0: than the 10 cents per liter that had been forecast. Across Quebec at the time, average gas prices fell from under $1.88 per liter to about $1.82. There are moments when the weight of the world seems to press in from every side. Responsibilities, disappointments, and even injustice can leave the heart weary. Into that very space, the words of 2 Thessalonians 1 verse 7 speak with quiet strength. Give relief to you who are troubled. How good is our God to promise relief? This is not the hurried relief we try to manufacture by fixing everything ourselves, nor is it the temporary escape we sometimes reach for just to get through the day. No, this is God's relief, steady, certain, and perfectly timed. It reminds us that He sees every burden we carry, every silent struggle, every long night. Notice, too, that this promise is rooted in the return of Christ. Our hope is not anchored in changing circumstances, but in a coming Savior. One day all wrongs will be made right, all heaviness will give way to peace. Until then, we walk by faith. So today, take a quiet moment. Place your burdens in Jesus' hands again. Relief is not just coming, it has already begun in the presence of the One who promises to never leave us or forsake us. I'm Bob Beasley, and these have been Words from the Heart.
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2: One sat alone beside the highway, begging. His eyes were blind, the light he could not see.

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And the world rejoiced when his blessed, merciful head found its way down to his chest and his eyes closed. Let me ask you a question. What makes you think you're going to be popular with a world that hates Jesus if you walk with him? But I got another word for you. If you were to ask me who the happiest man was that ever lived, without a shadow of a doubt, it would be Jesus Christ. He never sounded a low note. He never complained one time. Why? He never sinned one time. He had victory all the time. If you were to ask me what was his happiest moment, it was when he hung on Calvary. And the very moment that he said, "It's finished," I think inside he rejoiced greatly. He'd gotten the job done. He'd fulfilled every promise of the Old Testament concerning the Messiah of God. And so, dear friends, don't you ever get the idea now that just because you live a sacrificial, spiritual life in this world, that you'll be unhappy and miserable. No, sir, you'll be the happiest person on the face of this earth. I answered letter after letter today to men in jails and prisons. Fact is, I have a picture of a man that I'm to see tomorrow or the next day. This is it right here. He's one of your citizens. I'll not call his name. I've preached to him many times in Leavenworth, where I'll be going Sunday morning. He's a man you've heard me mention with the steel hooks from here down. He killed his wife while he was drunk. But now then, if he stands before anybody to testify, he said it wasn't hand trouble, it was heart trouble. I just needed Jesus. And he knows him now. And he's happy because he's holy. But dear friends, the penitentiary didn't get him right. It was Jesus that got him right. I'm not saying we don't have to have our penal institution, but I'd say this, we wouldn't need them half so bad if we'd preach the gospel and get people saved. Now the question he raised when he came back to the water, Elisha came back and said, "Where's the Lord God?" I don't want to answer that question. I'd lot rather preach what I'm going to preach tonight than what I preached last night, even though I'll have to say we're living in a generation of godless gods. I've never seen as many gods in my life, and all of them are dead except Jesus. There's one God and one mediator between God and men, the man Christ Jesus. Never has been another. There never will be another. Little children, John said, "I write unto you that you sin not, but if any man sin, we have an advocate with the Father, Jesus Christ, the righteous." That's him. "Neither is there salvation in any other, for there's none other name under heaven given among men whereby we must be saved." Now, where is God tonight? How could I find him? I said you couldn't find him in the average church. You certainly can't find him in any denomination. You can't find him in legislation. And it's just about impossible to find him in education, because education is just about turned out 100% against Jesus and against God and against the Bible, and so you couldn't find him. You can't find him in integration. I mean, so far as just talking about the races, that's not our problem. It's not a skin problem. It's a sin problem. Oh, we're living in a time when everybody has a God of some sort, but they don't have the right kind. Where could I find God? Where could I find him? Let's visit the first man. His name was Adam. His wife's name was Eve. They were not born. They were made. And Adam and Eve let the devil stage. And you know, it's strange, but the first thing that ever got man in trouble was a Bible conference. Isn't that just like the devil? Isn't that just like the devil? Oh, he's a pious rascal. You talk about a deceiver. Listen, he'll fool you to death. He'll deceive you to pieces. He came up and said to Eve, "I wonder if we could have a discussion of God." That's what he said, wasn't it? Hath God said, let's talk about the Word of God. Well, boy, that captured her. Of course, if she'd had good sense, she said, "I don't know who you are, but listen, you go see my husband. He's the head of this ranch. I'm just his wife. He was made first and I was made last, and I'm not going to talk to any stranger without the permission of my husband. I want him to be around in here." And some of you, dear ladies, might be better off to think along those lines. But you know what happened, don't you? They yielded when they what?
You know what it was? Got in their eyes. The Bible said when they saw. A lot of people think I'm a little off, you know, because of my animosity toward television. But I just know what the Bible says. The Bible said when they saw, down they went. When the sons of God saw, down they went. When Achan saw, down he went. When David saw, down he went. And when God said there's only three things that the devil can use to work on you with, and that's the lust of the eye, and the lust of the flesh, and the pride of life, and that's it. And I'll guarantee he's done a good job with his seeing program in this generation, hadn't he? He's got everybody looking, but oh, what they're seeing won't help them. And you just think about it and pray about it all you want to, see? And you watch and see what God tells you when you get on your knees and face before God and think about giving account to Him for the wasted time. Just the wasted time. You think, I mean the reading material that you've been reading, the things you've been looking at, and the hours and hours and hours and hours that you spent, and you wind up spiritually empty, and your mind is cluttered up with the things of the world. You can't even think Christ. You can't even think about praying. You can't have faith like you ought to have. Faith comes by hearing. Hearing by the Word of God. You want to see revival. God's people are going to have to separate themselves from the world. And God will never bless us with a revival until we are done with the devil's play pretty. Somebody told me today that our play bill is $31 billion in this country now. $31 billion to play in this country. In the saddest era we've ever known. Adam and Eve, where's God? They're separated from Him. I'll tell you where He is. He came a-walking in the cool of the day. He's in the Word. Bible said the Word of God came a-walking in the cool of the day. Listen, if you really want to find God, pick up your Bible and start reading it. Throw down your newspaper and a lot of other stuff until you get in touch with heaven and see what I'm talking about. You'll find God in the Bible. In the beginning was the Word, and the Word was with God, and the Word was God, and the Word became flesh and dwelt among us, and you're not going to find Him in some other book like you find Him in the Bible. Adam and Eve found Him a-walking. The Word of God, they're walking. There's an old man, I guess he's not right bright. At least the world didn't think so, I'm sure. And it's out of way now. One day the Lord came and said, Noah, the end's here. End of what? He said, end of all flesh. He said, I want you to make an ark of gopher wood, pitch it within, without with pitch. And he said, I'm going to destroy everything off of the face of the earth. Every living creature is going to have to go. And only that which is inside the ark

Can you imagine the write-up that Noah got in the paper about his big boat he was building over 100 miles from the closest water take to float it? Can you imagine the criticism that old man got? But I'll tell you what he did do. He won Shem, Ham, and Japheth. That's all the boys he had. They won, each one had one wife. And then Noah's wife was one. There were four men and there were four women in the ark. Now then, the thunder, which had never sounded, did sound. The lightning that had never flashed, did flash. The rain that started falling, which had never fallen because the ground was watered from beneath, because God had a wonderful irrigation system. He didn't have to wash away the soil like it's washed away now. But you see, man wouldn't obey the Lord. And so, we see the mockers as they begin to swim and climb and hang on to trees and floating debris and whatever they could get a hold of. And I imagine some of them begin to look around and the little boys and girls begin to say, "Daddy, where's God?" And I see God stick his majestic face out of the top of the ark through the window and say, "Here I am in the ark, exactly where I told you I'd be." That old preacher told you 120 years, didn't he? If you wanted to end with God, you'd have to get in the ark. And that's where God is. And dear friends, likewise, if you want to know where God is, he's in Christ, and that's our ark. And the only place you'll ever find God will be in Christ. He said, "I'm the way, the truth, and the life. And no man comes to the Father but by me." And you'll never go to heaven until you come in Christ. Where's God tonight? I'm so glad I'm able to tell my generation where they can find him. Moses, where are you going? Up on the mount. It thundered and lightened, and strange things happened. Joshua said to Moses, "Where's God?" He said, "He's in the mount here with me, giving me the word of God." Yes. If you want to find him, you can find him. Hezekiah. Somebody knocks on his door. Hezekiah's on his sickbed. He said to that great preacher, "Come in." The preacher said, "I have a death message for you." Hezekiah said, "Who's doing the die?" He said, "You are. Set your house in order. It's all over." The Bible said, well, Hezekiah dismissed the preacher, turned his face to the wall, and by faith said, "Where's God?" And God said, "Here I am. What do you need?" He said, "15 more years, please." And he let him live. On his sickbed, he found him. I believe a man can find the Lord. A Christian can find him even while he's sick. I believe people ought to go to church sick a lot of time, go home well. I've had people come in the service, the power of God fall, the bodies were quickened. The Bible said the Holy Spirit will quicken our mortal body. I believe that. If I did not, never make the miles I make. There are times, if God didn't quicken my mortal body because of the long hours and the weary days, I'd never be able to step in the pulpit refreshed and ready to preach. And I believe if the Holy Spirit ever quickened people's mortal bodies, he'll quicken them today. Think the centurion meant when he came to Jesus and said, "My servant, home, pick a deposit. Grievously tormented," Jesus said,

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2: It's Tuesday, August 11th, 2026, and from Dallas, Texas, this is World Missionary Evangelism on the Air. 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And tell the operator that you want to be on our mailing list. She will take your address. 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

0: God bless you, WME family, and welcome back as we continue our study, Encounters with Christ. And we're looking at Matthew chapter 8. Matthew chapter 8 is the story of a leper who had an encounter with Christ. This story is very interesting. It's not just the healing. I don't think we can just brush it off as a brief encounter with Christ. I think there's something very important to this encounter with Christ. First of all, this wasn't an encounter by chance. The leper just didn't happen to be there. He didn't stumble across Christ and receive this miracle from the Lord. This was an encounter that he made happen. And so I think it's very important that we look at it and we see what God is trying to tell us through this encounter. It's more than just a healing. So I think it's very important that we look at what was the life of a leper. What was it that a leper had to go through? Throughout the Gospels, we see many encounters that Christ had with lepers. But this particular encounter here, which is found in all of the Gospels, is very impactful because this man didn't just sit down and settle for what was going to happen to him. This man made something happen. I love the way the Bible describes the event. The detail that I would like to point out is, of course, found in verse 2. The Bible tells us that as Jesus was coming down, there was a multitude that followed him. So there was a lot of people around him. There was a lot of people surrounding him. I want us to picture that. I think when we read the Word of God, we have to look closely at the text. What is God saying through the details? And I don't think we should ignore it or look past it. I think it's very important that we look at the context. We gain more insight by looking at the details. There was a lot of people around him. There were many others who had an encounter with Christ. Many, I believe, were healed, and many, I believe, were not healed. Many of them were changed. And I believe that many of them were not changed. I believe that this encounter was life-changing for many. And for some, it was just another encounter. But that wasn't the case for the leper. I love the emphasis that Matthew puts on it. And that's why I've chosen to read from Matthew's account of this story. This is found in Matthew, Mark, and Luke. This is found in the Synoptic Gospels. And so when we look at it, it says, "And behold," that lets us know that something important is about to take place. The writer is putting emphasis on this event. This isn't just a chance encounter. The Bible says that there came a leper and he worshiped him. This man had a heart of worship. He wanted to come before the Lord and worship and honor the Lord. So many times we come before the Lord and we just come with our petitions. We come with our request. We come with our asking what we need, what we want, what we would like. Sometimes I feel like we present to the Lord our wish list. I wish I could have this. I wish I could have that. Or I need this or I need that. And this is more than just a request. This is communion. And so the leper understands that. He understands that as he comes before the Lord, it's also a time of communion. It's a time of worship. And he worships the Lord. How is it that you approach the Lord? What kind of attitude do you come with when you come before the Lord? Is it an attitude of arrogance, of self-righteousness? So many of us today feel we're entitled to the blessings. We're entitled to live very prosperous lifestyle. We have a sense of entitlement. And that wasn't the case with the leper. The leper came before the Lord with worship. And so when you approach Christ, when you have your encounter with the Lord, is it an encounter where you're before him in awe? Is it an encounter where you recognize who it is that's before you? You recognize how great and how good your God is, how magnificent of a Lord that we have. The Bible says that he worshiped him. It doesn't tell us for how long. It doesn't tell us what he did to worship the Lord, but we know that he came before him with worship. It doesn't go into detail, but we do know that he had a heart of worship. It wasn't an automatic, hey, I need your help. Can you help me out here? No, it was a humble heart. And people today need to have that encounter with the Lord. It's not just about making, I've met so many people that go to church and expect a deal from the Lord. God, if you heal me. God, if you give me a job. God, if you help me out. God, if you do this for me. God, if you restore my family. And so people come to church or come before the Lord and they want to make a deal. They want to negotiate. They want to ask the Lord, God, I'll serve you if. God, I'll worship you if. God, I'll honor you if. And so they want to make some sort of deal with God instead of recognizing who he is, exalting him, worshiping him, instead of honoring him. And so the Bible says that this leper came and he worshiped him. And of course, he had a petition. He had a need. God sees your need. God knows what you're going through. God knows what kind of dilemma you're facing. God knows what kind of crisis you're going through. The God of heaven knows you. The God of heaven cares about you. He loves you. And so this wasn't just a chance encounter. This wasn't just a moment in time. This was an encounter, and this included a heart of worship. This included a man who was broken before the Lord, not just because of his illness, not just because of the leprosy, but also because of the isolation, also because of his suffering that he has endured and the pain that this man went through. But here he is worshiping the Lord. We worship the Lord not only when we have, but when we don't have. We worship the Lord not only when we're healed, but we worship the Lord when we're sick. We don't just worship the Lord when things are going great. We worship the Lord during those times of struggle, during those times of affliction, during those times of pain. And that was the heart of this leper. This leper came before the Lord with worship. Let's go to God in prayer. Father, we thank you today for our precious WME family, Lord. And Father God, we ask your blessings upon them today. And we pray this in Jesus' name. Amen.
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8: You will never become prideful in your life as long as you are genuinely redirecting those compliments and that praise where you genuinely feel it belongs. 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
8: All of us enjoy being praised by someone who praises us sincerely. But when it comes to criticism, we're not quite so delightful to hear that. And so when we think in terms of praise and criticism, the truth is all of our life we're going to get some of both. Sometimes a whole lot of one, not much of the other. But criticism and praise are two things we have to learn how to live with. And so if you think about how awesome these two emotions are, that both of them are powerful emotions making a tremendous effect upon our life. If you and I respond in the right way to criticism, it'll develop us. If we respond in the wrong way, it can destroy us. So it is also with praise. If we respond in the right way, it can inspire us and motivate us. If we respond the wrong way, it too can destroy us. So what I want to talk about in this message is how to handle criticism and praise. And I want you to turn to the book of Proverbs, if you will. And if you'll turn to the 15th chapter, and the 22nd verse says, without consultation, plans are frustrated. but with many counselors they succeed. Then if you'll turn to the 27th chapter, and I want you to notice here in the second verse of this 27th chapter, the scripture says, let another praise you and not your own mouth, a stranger and not your own lips. Now we said criticism, for example, we don't like that too much. Praise, we like that a little better. And yet I want us to think about the two of these. Because you see, criticism is the most, shall we say, the most difficult to accept, but it's the most profitable of the two. Whereas praise is the one that we love to hear the most of, but oftentimes can be destructive. That is, if we do not handle praise correctly, it can destroy us. If we do not handle criticism correctly, it too can destroy us. And so it's very important we know how to handle both of them. And of the two, the most destructive probably could be praise, because when a person becomes so self-centered, so self-interested, and so prideful, arrogant, and self-sufficient, what happens is they are just absolutely headed for destruction, because he says pride comes before the fall. And therefore, we have to be careful how we're going to handle the praise in our life. Now, when I think about both of those, I think about how Satan responds. For example, Satan will take advantage of both of those in our life. When someone criticizes you, and Satan will say, see there, you don't fit, you're not worthy, you don't measure up, you can't cut it, which is a very demeaning thing from him. On the other hand, someone comes along and praises you, and what does Satan do? Satan says, see, you're number one. Satan says, see, you're the best looking one. Satan says, see, you got it made. You're the most important person in this business. And so what does he do? He wants to elevate you beyond what you ought to be. And on the other hand, when you're criticized, he wants to tear you down. So Satan will take advantage of both criticism and praise that you and I have to deal with in our life. That's why it is very important that we understand how to respond to both of them. How do I respond to criticism? Then how do I respond to praise? And so he says here, certainly, you and I to let someone else praise us and not ourselves. Now, when I think about criticism, I think about people who have a difficult time handling that. But what about praise? Do you realize that many people have just as much of a problem handling praise as they do difficulty, or as they do criticism? For example, there are people when you say, you did an absolutely fantastic job. That was, well, thank you very much. And what happens? They will say, well, you know, I didn't really do it. God did it. It wasn't me at all. What they're saying is they can't handle the praise. Or they will say, well, I really don't give me any credit, because I don't really deserve any credit for it. Somehow they can't accept even a compliment. They can't accept praise. Why? Because somewhere along the way, they've been so damaged, they feel unworthy. Therefore, when you genuinely want to praise them and genuinely want to consider them and genuinely want to approve them and to exalt them because you think they deserve it, they can't handle it, because they're already emotionally convinced and persuaded that they're either a failure or they don't deserve it, they're not worthy. And so when you praise them, it's almost like pouring iodine into a wound. It stings, it burns, because they think, no, no, no. Now, they don't say this, but in their emotions, no, no, no, no, no, I don't deserve that, don't praise me. And so what we don't realize is the awesome relationships and the power that we have in relationships. And if we can't praise someone and they can't accept praise, one of the primary reasons, of course, I think, is because they feel guilty. They look back in their past and they feel so unworthy about their life because of things that they've done in the past, the things that have happened to them. And you come along and tell them how good they look and how well they're doing and how well they're getting along in life, and somehow they can't handle it. Something inside of them just will not allow them to enjoy. It is amazing. Listen. Some people hurt equally with praise and criticism. Why? Listen carefully. Because what you say or what you did not say is not the bottom line of their problem. The bottom line of their problem is something that happened way back yonder in their life. They either will not acknowledge, they will not deal with, it's too painful to deal with, and so what do? They cover it up, cover it up, cover it up, cover it up, push it, push it, push it, push it, do anything but look on the inside to say, what's going on inside of my life? Think about this. Why can you not accept praise? Why can you not accept a compliment? Why can you not accept criticism? What is it going on the inside, you see? Because it may come from different sources, different people. Are all these people wrong? Are all of them putting pressure on you because they want to compliment you? Are all of them wrong because they want to give you some word of advice or maybe express something? And the truth is, what's life all about? Life is not all about things. Life is all about relationships. Life is all about learning to communicate with other people. Life is all about being able to listen and to hear what the other person said, not what I think they said, what I wanted to hear, but what they really said. And oftentimes people will not even take advantage of opportunities because they don't want to get into a crowd. They don't know exactly how to respond, even to criticism or to praise. And so what happens? Instead of enjoying the things that God wants to do in our life, somehow we can't. Now, think about this. The Lord Jesus Christ certainly is one who would praise us. How do I know that? Because I think when you and I do the right thing in a given situation, maybe it's some temptation or something He challenges you to give and you do that or whatever it might be, do you think God's in heaven saying, well, you did pretty good? No, I think God praises us in the right fashion, not because we did it, but because He knows it in our heart. We knew that He did it. We acknowledge the fact that it is He living in us and through us. God knows how to spot pride. You don't have to wonder whether God's going to get deceived or not. When we give Him the credit and the honor for what goes on in our life, and we do a good job of whatever He calls us to, God is delighted in that. Now, another reason I know that is because in the judgment of the believers at the judgment seat of Christ, when you and I stand before Him, He's going to praise us. What are rewards but praise? And He says, listen, well done, thou good and faithful servant. You've been faithful over a few things. Now I'm going to give you more responsibility in life. What is He doing but praising us for a job well done? Well, when I think about what He says in this passage, He says, a man is tested by the praise.

immediately. We have to be discerning not only to know what to praise, but how much praise can a person handle. And sometimes it destroys people because they cannot handle it. They don't know how to. It goes to their head instead of their heart, and then sifted out through God's plan and purpose for their life. And so the scripture is something that tells us in Colossians chapter 3 that we're not to do anything in order to be men pleasers. That is, we are not to do things to be seen of men. Now, I want to give you a personal example of something that happened. I'm sure it happens to every pastor, I do believe, that when I began in the ministry in my very first church, right out of seminary, and I was just in my early 20s and beginning to pastor a church and knew little about it. And so I am sure that I can recall preaching and giving it my best and studying all week long and praying and asking the Lord to give me the message. And then when I poured out my heart, go to the door and stand at the door, and I am sure that I wanted to hear people say, "That was a great sermon. That was a wonderful, you just did absolutely fantastic, Pastor. That was just wonderful. I'm sure I like that." And so you know what would happen? Some Sundays, people go out and they just say, "Well, how you doing?" That's all. "How you doing? Well, happy to see you, Pastor." Never mentioned the sermon, never mentioned anything I said. So, you know, that went on for a while, and I thought, wait a minute, what's going on here? And I remember being down on, I remember the rug that I used to pray on in my first church, and so I can remember this, and it's like the Lord said to me, "Now, wait a minute." Of course, he didn't say it that way, but I'm just saying he got my attention when I was down praying because I thought, well, what's happening? It's like the Lord said to me, "Did you tell him what I said tell him?" "Yes." "Did you do it the way I said do it?" "Yeah." "Well, then why do you have to come back and get on your knees and get in depression because they didn't compliment you?" Well, that sort of got my attention. I thought, well, Lord, that's exactly right. It doesn't make any difference what they think. All I have to do is be obedient to God. If they praise me, fine. If they criticize me, it doesn't make any difference. As long as I do exactly what God says do, fine. So therefore, I had to learn early in life that if I'm going to do anything in the ministry at all, one thing I have to eliminate is what people think. Or their approval. In other words, because here's what happens. Watch this. Listen, the way you accept criticism is the way you're going to accept approval. And the way you accept praise is more than like the way you're going to accept criticism. You're not going to like either one of them. In other words, if you're not careful, you say, "Well, I love praise, but I don't like criticism." After a while, you know what you'll do? You'll say, "Well, they're just flattering me." These two things that we have to deal with in life are so interrelated and so related to every single aspect of life. In your family, in your business, and among your friends, whatever it may be, how we handle criticism and praise are extremely important. And so I think as we think in terms of how do we handle the praise, it's very evident that we have to learn how to handle criticism, but how do we handle praise? So let's talk about, for example, this whole matter of praise and how we're to handle that. Well, I think this is the first and most important thing. If someone praises you, here's what you say. You say, "Well, thank you very much. I certainly do appreciate that." That's all you have to say. But you see, if you can't handle the praise, if there's got to be some kind of backlash, you've got to say something that excuses it. You don't have to explain it. When somebody says, "Well, you look wonderful today," we'll say, "Well, thank you very much. I appreciate that." What else do you have to say? You don't have to say anything. I mean, listen, if you say, "Well, I don't get very many compliments," well, take the ones you get. I mean, enjoy the ones you get. And so how do you respond? You just respond by saying, "Thank you very much, and I appreciate that," with a big smile. And the truth is, you don't have to defend it. You don't have to explain it. You don't have to say, "Well, I worked real hard," or this, that, and the other, and so forth. And you don't have to give me those explanations. And you know what? The truth is, people don't want them. If I walk up to you and said, "You did a great job at that, and I just want to tell you, I'm really proud of you," all you got to do is say, "Thank you very much." I don't need an explanation. You know why I don't need an explanation? Because I've already thought about it. You don't need to explain it to me. I'm complimenting you because I've thought about it already, and I like what you did, and I want to say you did a great job. That's enough. Just let it go at that. But as a second thing, I think, in learning how to accept praise, listen, look for the character quality in that person that caused them to say that. Ask yourself the question, now what motivated them to compliment me in that particular way? And you know, sometimes a person will, in their compliments and in their praise, they will express something that went on in their life, or maybe some point of failure, or something that they learned by watching what you did and how you went about it. Just ask yourself the question, what is in that person's life that caused them to be able to see this in my life? And what we learn, we begin to learn how to discern how people think and why they think the way they do.

0: But there's another response that I think it's important. That's this. And that is to share with that person who praises you, share them with them how that affects you. For example, if somebody says to me, well, listen, I just really got blessed this morning and that really helped me. Well, thank you very much. I appreciate that. And I just want you to know that that telling me that's a real encouragement to me. Somebody walked into the office back there this morning before the first service and gave me this testimony of how God had worked through him in bringing his father to salvation and all the things that had happened in his life, and his mother had just been killed, and it's a real story. And I could honestly say, well, thank you very much for sharing that with me. It wasn't a compliment or praise, but I'm simply saying he encouraged me by sharing that. And so when a person says, well, by making that particular point, that really helped me. Well, thank you. That encourages me to be very specific and very clear and very sure you're able to understand. We encourage other people when they encourage us. And I think we need to say to them, well, that really blesses me. And thank you very much. And I do appreciate that. And I'll remember that. And what happens is they get blessed in their praise toward you. You see, if a person only sees it one way, it's all coming their way, they're not going to ever understand what love's all about in life. If you can't communicate, you can't love. And if you can't receive criticism and give it in the right kind of fashion, there'll never be any kind of real genuine love that goes on in a person's lives. Yet I see this all the time. But the last thing I would say here, and just these few things about accepting praise, listen, I want to give you two words. Deflect and redirect. That is, when praise comes your way, deflect it and redirect it. Now, what do you mean by that? Well, let me explain this, because you'll say, well, that sounds like a contradiction, what you just said. You said when somebody compliments you or praises you, just accept it and say thank you very much. True. Now, listen carefully. When they praise you, one of the wisest things you can do is to immediately think in your mind. It may be that you want to express it, depends upon what it is, but thinking in your mind, thank you, Father. What you've done, just in that simple whisper to the Father, oh, thank you, Lord Jesus, however you want to say it, what you've done, you've just let that praise run through you straight to him. You don't have to say it. What I'm saying is, it is an acknowledgement. It is an instantaneous acknowledgement that whatever happened, you just have to thank him for it. And here's what that does. That will prevent you. Listen, if you will deflect and redirect. Now, you have not said, oh, no, just give God all the credit and all that junky stuff. I'm talking about genuine redirecting that and deflecting that. So what happens? You will never become prideful in your life as long as you are genuinely redirecting those compliments and that praise where you genuinely feel it belongs. Because the truth is, listen, I don't know who you are and what you're doing in life, but I can tell you this. You won't do much by yourself. And so whether it's in the home or your business or whatever it might be, the wise way to handle praise is to accept it and say thank you very much. The wise way to handle it is to say, what is it in their life that caused them to be able to see that in my life? The wise way to handle it is to deflect that, redirect that, and share it with other people. And what you're doing, here's what you're doing. Listen to this. If you're in some organization, whether it's two or three people in the organization or 200 or 300, here's what you're doing. When they hear that you say that, what does it do? It builds up their sense of self-esteem, because they realize that in your praising them and sharing the praise, you are expressing their value in that business or in that ministry. You're expressing some of your dependence upon them. You're saying to them, this is how important you are. When you and I are able to receive the praise, deflect it to where we know it should be shared, whether it's your husband, your wife, your children, or your parents, or whatever it might be, people you work with, what you're doing is you're accepting it in a godly fashion. And so no matter who you are, what the circumstance, if you and I can learn how to handle criticism, no matter where it comes from, if we can learn how to handle praise, no matter where it comes from, here's what happens. Both of these are growing elements in our Christian life. Both of these enable us to grow into Christ-likeness. God will use both criticism and praise to grow us up and to make us godly men and women. And Father, we love you and praise you and thank you and acknowledge that we don't have one single breath without you. Not one drop of blood apart from your grace to us, not any energy whatsoever. We have nothing apart from you. We owe you everything. We are grateful that it's that way. We wouldn't want it any other way. And we pray that you'll show us how to relate to other people, how to love them, how to receive their love, how to be a stimulation and a motivation and encouragement to them to do better in whatever area of life that there needs to be some improvement. And that we likewise, Father, be able to receive the praise and share it with those who deserve it. But most of all, to say to you in a whisper of genuine, genuine gratitude, thank you, thank you, thank you, Father. For we ask it in Jesus' name. Amen.
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1: 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When someone gives you a compliment, do you struggle with your response? Practical Guidance for Believers is coming up in a moment with Charles Stanley.
0: Well, I think this is the first and most important thing. If someone praises you, here's what you say. You say, well, thank you very much. I certainly do appreciate that, and smile. If, for example, somebody praises you for something and you say, well, praise the Lord, just give God all the glory and the credit. All right, let me ask this. What about the other things that God does? Listen, let's just accept the fact that you and I were sinners saved by the grace of God. And we were saved by the goodness and love and mercy of God provided for us at the cross of Calvary. And now Jesus Christ has come to live on the inside of our life. And the Christian life is Jesus living His life through us by the power of the Holy Spirit. So that every single thing we do that has any value whatsoever is Christ expressing Himself through us. Now, if I know that and accept it as a fact, that means that when someone says to me, well, you did a great job, or that was fun, or you're looking great today, whatever it may be to you, you just say, well, smile and say, well, thank you very much. Because the truth is, if you and I believe what we say we believe, listen, if Jesus Christ is our life, every single good thing that comes our way and comes from us and through us is Him, is Christ.
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10: Pro-lifers are gearing up to walk, run, and witness for the unborn in this year's Across America Relay. 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The Pro-Life Relay is designed for massive impact. Relay participants, known as life runners, wear shirts nudging onlookers to remember the unborn as they walk or run 5K legs on the relay course, which spans the continental U.S. The launch points for the relay kick off from the West and East Coasts in San Francisco and New York City, and from the North and South in Fargo, North Dakota, and Austin, Texas, triggering a relay time to converge at Benedictine College in Atchison, Kansas, on Sunday, October 25th. Life runners will then walk or run the final mile to St. Benedict's Abbey. Meanwhile, other pro-lifers will run, walk, or simply wear their pro-life witness in their own neighborhoods on their own time from September 4th to October 25th. Dr. Pat Castle, former Air Force Lieutenant Colonel and founder of Life Runners, told LifeSite News that a 2023 study found that 60% of abortion-minded mothers would choose life if they encountered just one supportive person or encouraging message. He's hoping this countrywide relay will help send that message. The relay launch points were purposefully chosen to maximize the chance of saving babies by witnessing to secular, liberal areas where women are more likely to choose to abort their children. Timothy Kroll from the Helios Project knows of several hundred pastors in Argentina, Ecuador, and Brazil that have no training in Bible or theology because they can't afford it. We're working to get them trained at trainapastor.com. Please give $150 and train three pastors. Go to trainapastor.com. You can see these stories and more on our website, truthitself.com. Truth Itself, news that impacts your faith, family, and country.
11: Nothing happens outside of the decretive will of Almighty God. If you believe in that kind of sovereignty, then sickness is a part of that plan and purpose. Christians get cancer. Christians get dementia. Christians lose limbs. God's people, the choicest of God's people.
12: It can be difficult to remember God's sovereignty in times of trial. When tragedy comes into our lives, often we find ourselves asking the question, why? Why is this happening to me? Why this? Why now? Hello and welcome to Renewing Your Mind. I'm glad you've joined us. Even though we may find ourselves struggling with questions like these from time to time, thankfully, God has given us a template of how to respond to this question in Scripture. a template in the person of Job. Today we join Dr. Derek Thomas as we continue our study of the book of Job and the many trials that befell him. Stay tuned until the end of the episode to find out how you can receive a lifetime of digital access to this entire series. So how should we respond when tragedy arrives on our doorstep? Here's Dr. Thomas.
11: Well, turn with me to Job chapter 2, and we'll read the opening verse together. Again, there was a day when the sons of God came to present themselves before the Lord, and Satan also came among them to present himself before the Lord. Now, you'll remember back in chapter 1, Satan came into God's presence. Back there in chapter 1 and verse 6, there was a day when the sons of God came to present themselves before the Lord, and Satan also came among them. And the Lord said to Satan, "From where have you come?" And at the end of the first chapter, Satan had been given a permission to bring devastation into the life of Job, into his family, the loss of his 10 children, and the loss of everything that Job had in terms of wealth. And Job's wealth was in terms of camels and sheep and so on. He was a wealthy man. But now in chapter 2, a boundary had been set in chapter 1. He may touch all that Job has, but he wasn't allowed to touch Job himself. Satan had made the accusation, verse 9 of chapter 1, "Does Job fear God for no reason?" Does Job fear God for no reason? The only reason why Job fears God is because life is good. He has everything. Life is easy for Job. He has a good lifestyle. But take that away and he will curse God to his face. Well, Job did not do that. And in chapter 1 and verse 21, he had responded, "The Lord gave and the Lord has taken away. Blessed be the name of the Lord." Now, Satan is brought before God once again. God introduces him as a blameless and upright man who fears God and turns away from evil. He still holds fast his integrity. "Although you incited me against him to destroy him without reason." Verse 3, without reason. It's an interesting phrase, isn't it? It's the Hebrew word hinnom. It's as though God is saying to Satan, "You incited me to do something to my servant Job when there was no reason, when there was no cause." It might create in us a sense that life is unfair, that life is, well, random. If God himself does things when there's no reason for it, there's no cause for it, there's seemingly no justification for it. Well, at least it looks like that. It looks like that to Satan. It sometimes looks like that to us. God does things in his providence, in his decree. He permits things to happen. And there seems to be no reason for it. There seems to be no cause for it. I was experiencing some difficulty some 20 years ago. And it was a personal family issue. And I remember confiding in a dear friend of mine. He was an Old Testament professor. And only Old Testament professors would write notes like this. And he says, "I have pretty much given up trying to read Providence. But I wonder if you're having one of those hinnom trials." I had to go and look up what the word hinnom meant. I realized it was a Hebrew word and realized that he was quoting from chapter 2 of the book of Job, that God appears to us sometimes to do things without reason, without cause, without evident justification that we can fathom. Think of Alfred Lord Tennyson's Charge of the Light Brigade. This is an account, of course, of the Russians and the Crimean War in the 1850s or so. "Ours not the reason why, ours but to do and die." Is that how we're supposed to approach life and its trials and difficulties? We don't ask for reasons. We don't ask for justification. We just obey. We're just soldiers in the battle, and we're not privy to the causation, the factors that lie behind certain strategies and decisions. Ours is just to obey, just to do and die. Is that it? Well, this is another day. Chapter 2 and verse 1. There was a day when the sons of God came. Another day. Again, there was a day. A second day. We're not told how much time separated this one from the first one. And this time, Satan answers the Lord, verse 4, and says, skin for skin. All that a man has, he will give for his life. But stretch out your hand and touch his bone and his flesh, and he will curse you to your face. And the Lord said to Satan, behold, he is in your hand, only spare his life. Satan is given permission. There's a boundary. You may not kill him. God sets a boundary. He says, thus far and no further. But within this boundary, within this sphere, this side of the boundary, you may do as you will. You may do as you wish. You may touch him, but you may not kill him. Well, this raises lots of problems, lots of issues, lots of difficulties. It raises issues about health. People say, don't they? If you have your health, you have everything. People say that. It's not true, of course. It's nonsense. You can have everything and not have your health. What kind of philosophy is that to somebody who's ill, to somebody who's sick, somebody who's got cancer, battling cancer? Have they lost everything? Can they never be happy? Can they never find contentment? Can they never find a sense of purpose and meaning in life? Is it all gone because they're sick? No, we don't believe that. Count it all joy when you fall into various kinds of trials, James says in chapter 1 and verse 2. And he'll go on to talk about Job in chapter 5 of the book of James. Job experiences a sickness. It resembles what we have come to know of as AIDS, perhaps. The body wasting away, sores developing on your skin, and so on. The book will describe some of the characteristics of his sickness. His teeth seem to fall out, his breath seems to be putrid, and so on. The expression skin and bones comes from the book of Job. A wasting disease. Some have tried to give it a label, elephantiasis, perhaps. There's a vivid description in chapter 2 and verse 8. He took a piece of broken pottery with which to scrape himself while he sat in the ashes. You know, that sore that you just want to scratch and you just can't stop scratching. I'll have you all scratching now in a second. But you understand, this is a disease, but it's more than that. It's a life-threatening disease. This disease is threatening to take his life. Is sickness part of God's will for us? Is sickness part of God's plan for us? And if we believe in the sovereignty of God, if you believe that nothing happens outside of God's decree, you know, everything happens because God decrees it to happen. Nothing happens outside of the decretive will of Almighty God. If you believe in that kind of sovereignty, then sickness is a part of that plan and purpose. No, nothing happens. Even the sickness, even disease, is part of God's plan. But it raises issues, the problem of pain, the problem of suffering. Either God lacks the power or he lacks the goodness. If God is sovereign, then he must lack the good, he's not good, or either he's good, but he's not sovereign. That age-old dilemma. How can both be true and his own children be sick? Well, you can deny his power. That would be one philosophical, theological trajectory to go. You can deny God's power. Rabbi Kushner, for example, when bad things happen to good people. When bad things happen to good people. Oh, you may question the premise of the book that, you know, no one is good. We're all sinners. We're all, by nature, fallen sons of Adam. But let's give Rabbi Kushner the benefit of that one. When bad things happen to good people, let's change the title a little. When bad things happen, well, to the Lord's people. When bad things happen to Christians. Christians get cancer. Christians get dementia.

0: the choicest of God's people. I have some vivid memories of friends of mine who loved the Lord, who served the Lord. They were preachers. I have vivid memories of a dear, dear, faithful preacher who loved the truth, who loved the Bible, who loved the doctrines of grace. I can still see him with a Bible on his knees, but the Bible is upside down. And there are foul words coming out of his mouth. He had completely lost control of all reality. He was so far gone. Couldn't even reach him anymore. And I remember sitting there praying with him as he's cursing me. This was a preacher of the gospel. And in my heart, I'm saying, Lord, why? Why this man? This good man, this godly man, this man who spent his entire life proclaiming the doctrines of grace and preaching the gospel, and you use so mightily. And now in this last season of his life, it's as though Satan has been given permission to do his worst. Why? Maybe God isn't as powerful as you think he is. So Rabbi Krishna says, and when bad things happen to good people, God isn't in control. Satan is in control. We live in a dualistic universe, and sometimes God is in control, and sometimes evil is in control. Satan is in control. It's like the toss of a coin. Depends on where you are, depends on which time frame you're in, depends on which zip code you live in. And you can be in a zip code where sovereignty rules, and then you can drive up a highway and turn a corner, and then all of a sudden you're in a black hole, a pocket. You're in a wormhole, a fold in space, and evil is in charge. And evil is dominant. And that's the kind of universe that we live in. Well, that's one solution to the problem of pain. Another is to deny God's goodness. God is sovereign. But he's not necessarily good. At least not good in the way that you think he is good. Islam believes that. Islam believes in sovereignty, the will of Allah. Everything is the will of Allah. No matter what it is, it's the will of Allah. You can rape women and children and behead people for no apparent reason. And it's the will of Allah. And God isn't good. Goodness is in some subcategory in the doctrine of God in Islam. Or you can deny pain itself. Pain isn't real. Pain is a figment of your imagination. Mary Baker Eddy, Christian Science. I love this little limerick. And you need to know that Deal is a place in Kent, near Ramsgate, south-east of England. And a Christian scientist from Deal once said, although it isn't real, when I sit on a pin and it pierces my skin, I dislike what I fancy I feel. You've got to think about it. But it's a beautiful little limerick on the nonsensical nature of pretending that pain isn't real. Because you certainly experience it, but you only fancy that you experience it when you sit on a pin. Well, for most of us, that's just complete nonsense, of course. Pain is all too real. In our lives, in our families, in our homes, in our churches, in the world around us, the world is full of hurt and sickness. And sickness, well, it dominates some people's lives. It dominates families and marriages. One thinks of a little child suffering from cancer in a hospital. Texts that come, as they did to me last week, suggesting that perhaps this little child wouldn't live very much longer. And then in God's sovereign providence, there's a turning and better news, and an indication that perhaps through a fairly long and difficult trajectory, hope is emerging once again. Some of you have been there. Some of you know exactly what I mean. Is healing always God's will? Well, clearly not. Paul, for example, talks to Timothy. Timothy has stomach problems, maybe an ulcer, one of those grumbling ulcers. Maybe he has acid reflux. Before days when over-the-counter medicines now, and good medicines, and they work, and so on. And he says to Timothy, take a little wine for your stomach's sake, for medicinal reasons, you understand. Or Trophimus, he leaves behind in Ephesus a sick. This is the apostle. This is the apostle who has powers of miracles, performing miracles. But he has to leave Trophimus behind. So even the apostle wasn't able to heal everybody. And then in 2 Corinthians 12, we read that he wasn't even able to heal himself. He has this thorn in the flesh, whatever that was. And it might have been something to do with his eyesight because of something that he says in Galatians about seeing what large letters I have written to you. And he prays three times for this to be removed, and God doesn't remove it. So healing isn't always part of God's will. God intends for some of us to walk in the paths of ill health, of the body, of the mind. Clearly, that's a part of God's will for some of his people, as it was for Job. A terrible, wasting disease that threatened to take away his life. And we're introduced to Mrs. Job. We haven't heard from her before. And we're introduced to Mrs. Job at the end of chapter 2. We read of Satan went out from the presence of the Lord, struck Job with loathsome sores from the sole of his foot to the crown of his head, and he took a piece of broken pottery and with which to scrape himself while he sat in the ashes. Then his wife said to him, "Do you still hold fast your integrity? Curse God and die. Curse God and die." Well, Mrs. Job has not fared well over the centuries by commentators on the book of Job. Augustine referred to her as Diaboli Adjutrix. You don't need to know any Latin to know that's not a compliment. She is the devil's advocate, Augustine said. Calvin preached 159 sermons on the book of Job from 1554 to 1555 over a period of about 14 months. They weren't Sunday sermons, they were midweek sermons, lunchtime sermons, preached Monday, Tuesday, Wednesday, Thursday, Friday, and then occasionally on a following Wednesday in that sort of rotation. But it took about 14 months in the middle of the 16th century. And Calvin referred to Mrs. Job as Organum Satani. And again, you don't need to know any Latin, it's not a compliment. Aquinas, Satan spared Job's wife for this very purpose, as his tool to employ. Well, I've always felt as though the commentators were overly strident in their comments on poor Mrs. Job. You know, she has lost 10 children too. And perhaps there's a milder interpretation here that she's saying to her husband, having drawn the conclusion that the reason why this suffering has come is because God has cursed them. And she doesn't want to see her husband suffering anymore. So curse God and die and get it over with quickly. Well, Job's response, of course, is, he said to her, "You speak as one of the foolish women would speak." Foolish in the biblical sense here. The fool who says there is no God. In that sense. She's speaking from a worldview that is ungodly. She's speaking from almost like an atheistic worldview. She's speaking like somebody who's denying the existence of God. Shall we receive good from God, and shall we not receive evil? In all this, Job did not sin with his lips. That's a staggering statement, isn't it, from Job? Shall we receive good from God, and shall we not receive evil from God? You see Job's commitment here to, well, a doctrine of sovereignty, even in his sickness. Not just good things, but evil things too. Now, he's not saying God is the author of evil. Our Westminster Confession, for example, the 1689 Baptist Confession of the 17th century. And they're only following medieval theology in this, saying that God is not the author of evil. Otherwise, that would make God himself a sinner. What is the connection between God and evil? Well, he's in control. Nothing happens outside of his control. But things happen according to first causes and second causes. Things fall out by first and second causes. And again, this wasn't just a Reformation doctrine. It wasn't just a Puritan doctrine of the 17th century. This was, in fact, the doctrine of Thomas Aquinas in the medieval era. Shall we accept good, and shall we not accept evil? What is Job saying to us? Well, whatever the philosophical and theological answer to the question of the problem of pain may be, it is absolutely paramount that we live our lives in the absolute certainty that nothing is outside of God's ultimate control. Good days and bad days. Good things and bad things. What does Paul say in Romans 8:28? All things, and this is something that we know, all things work together for good. That's where we want to rest. That's where we want to stay.
1: 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Nothing is outside of his control, and he works all things together for our good. 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Perhaps the greatest form of suffering for God's people is when trials befall us and God feels absent or far away. Well, be sure to listen tomorrow as Dr. Thomas continues our study of the book of Job with a message titled, The Dark Night of the Soul, here on Renewing Your Mind.

actor, and he was well known for his romantic roles on film. Predictably, during the interview, he was asked, "What makes a great lover?" I am confident that everyone who was watching the show expected the standard macho playboy response. To the surprise of the host and the audience, his answer must have raised eyebrows all across America. It went something like this. "A great lover is someone who can satisfy one woman all of her life long and who can be satisfied by one woman all his life long. A great lover is not someone who goes from woman to woman to woman. Any dog can do that." End of quote. Wow. You know, nobody else says stuff like this. If you don't believe the Bible, you wouldn't say it because it runs so across the culture of our day. But isn't that a great statement, that a great lover is a man who satisfies a woman for all of her life and is satisfied by that woman for all of his life? That's the way God intended it to be. And that's where fidelity comes. That's why sexual relationships should never happen outside of the covenant of marriage, where two people have come together and committed themselves to one another, to be faithful to one another and to stand by one another, so that there will not be the straying away from that covenant and the disobedience to the word of God. The Bible says here in Proverbs chapter 5, "Rejoice with the wife of your youth." This is not only a reminder that God's perfect plan is one man, one woman for life, but it is also a picture of a happy family with the joy of the husband and the wife in relationship. How many of you know that the joy of the family starts with the husband-wife relationship? When you have happy children, it's usually because mom and dad are happy too. Now, there can always be happiness when there's brokenness in a marriage, but it's a lot harder. The one thing that children want to know more than anything else, when you ask them, and all of the surveys tell the same thing, they want to know mom and dad are okay, that they're doing all right, that they love each other, and that things are going to work out. And I know that whenever I speak on a subject like this, I speak to people who've gone through hurt and brokenness, and it's never my purpose to add more hurt to what you already feel. One of the things I like to insert right here is to say that wherever you are in the process of life, in your relationship at home, if you know God, He can bring His grace to bear on your situation, and He can take broken things and mend them and make out of brokenness that which is beautiful. But only God can do that. He's the only one. So if you experience brokenness, let me recommend to you that if you haven't put God in the equation, you might want to do that, because really it's your only hope. Almighty God is the only one who can mend the brokenness in a person's heart and in a family and sustain the loss that you might feel. This is not just another reminder, but throughout the Proverbs, there are some interesting insights about the things that help a relationship to work. We're talking now about the principle of congeniality. If there is spirituality at the core and fidelity as the covenant, then congeniality needs to be the characteristic of this relationship. That means you get along, that you work hard at relating to one another. There is compatibility. How many of you know that compatibility isn't a given? It's something you work at, something that you deal with. There's no such thing as putting two people together in an intimate relationship without there being challenges and rough edges and things that need to be worked on. One of the top three things that married couples argue about, one of the most common causes of divorce, is the disagreement about money. Did you know? And it's interesting what the proverb says about the right perspective on money. Listen to Proverbs 15, 16, and 17. "Better is a little with the fear of the Lord than great treasure with trouble. Better is a dinner of herbs where love is than a fatted calf with hatred." Isn't that a great proverb? Do you hear what the proverb says? You're better off having a little bit and having love than having a lot and having frustration and anguish. And sometimes couples don't understand that one of the things that brings frustration is the constant drivenness on the part of the man to make more money and have more things. And in the process, hopefully it's going to make them happy. And oftentimes I hear these people saying, I remember

0: remember when we first got started and we didn't have anything, and we were so much more happy than we are now when we're trying to fit our relationship in between two or three jobs and all the things we're trying to do to make our way in this materialistic world. That's why Proverbs 16:8 says, better is a little with righteousness than vast revenues without justice. The book of Proverbs has some interesting concepts about how you have congeniality at home. Make sure you have the right perspective. I see godly men today doing things that I've never seen them do before. In the last year, I think there have been four or five men who have come to me and said to me, I was up for a promotion. It meant moving my family to a place. I didn't like the spiritual environment. I love what's going on here. My kids are in the Christian school. We have a wonderful relationship. I turned down the promotion. I don't know what it's going to mean to my career, but I know this is what God wanted me to do, and I'm going to put Him first and see what happens. Amen? That's what we're talking about. The right perspective about money and life. Then Proverbs has some information about the righteous practices of husband and wife. Proverbs 11:29 says, he who troubles his own house will inherit the wind, and the fool will be a servant to the wise of heart. In other words, the one who mismanages his own house will see all that he has blown away, and he'll have nothing left in the end. Here's an interesting and vivid proverb. Proverbs 11:22 says, as a ring of gold in a swine's snout, so is a lovely woman who lacks discretion. Here's what the proverb says. As beautiful as that ring may be on a lovely woman, if the woman has no discretion, you might as well put the ring in the nose of a swine, of a pig. Isn't that an awful thought, an awful picture? Well, so is a woman without discretion. That's the proverb. Here's one that's a bit more positive than that. Proverbs 12:4. An excellent wife is the crown of her husband, but she who causes shame is like rottenness in his bones. Let's talk for a couple of minutes about the responses of love and grace between a husband and a wife. Proverbs 11:16 says, a gracious woman retains honor. Proverbs 15:1 says, a soft answer turns away wrath, but a harsh word stirs up anger. That will short circuit any argument you have in your home. What is the tendency when someone yells at us or screams at us? What do we want to do? Scream back. You answer softly and see what happens. It takes all the wind out of their sails. It cools the whole thing down, and it brings peace where there was frustration. And then here's a beautiful proverb. Listen carefully. Proverbs 24:26. He who gives the right answer kisses the lips. Did you see that when you were reading through this book? He who gives the right answer kisses the lips. How easy it is in relationships at home not to give the right answer. Have you ever noticed how easy it is for us to color the truth or to shade things in our favor? And the Bible says that when we relate to one another and we give the right answer, it has the same effect as a kiss on the lips. What a beautiful picture of relationships at home between the husband and the wife. Now, those are some of the things that will help you to have love and grace at home. But let me take a moment and give you a list of things that will hinder. And ladies, I'm not picking on you. I'm just reading what the scripture says. And before this series is over, this is going to be just as hard on all of us and just as helpful to all of us, I pray, as some of the things that seem to pop out here and there. But did you know how many times in the book of Proverbs this thought comes out? Watch carefully. Proverbs 19:13b. The contentions of a wife are a continual dripping. Proverbs 21:9. Better to dwell in the corner of a housetop than in a house shared with a contentious woman. Proverbs 21:19. Better to dwell in the wilderness than with a contentious and angry woman. Proverbs 25:24. It is better to dwell in the corner of a housetop than in a house shared with a contentious woman. Proverbs 27:15 and 16, A continual dripping on a very rainy day and a contentious woman are alike. Whoever restrains her restrains the wind and grasps oil with his right hand. In other words, it's hard to do. Did you know that the meaning of the word contentious is nagging? So ladies, I've never said this before in this church. Just don't do that. Just don't do that. The Bible spends 5 verses in one book to tell you that that's not a good thing to do. Don't always be on his case. Get on his team. Get off his back. And the same thing could be said for men, because you know men can nag just as easily as can women. There's an old Arab proverb that goes like this. 3 things make a house intolerable: the leaking through of rain, a wife's nagging, and bugs. That's not very good company, is it? Sven and Hulda were a Scandinavian couple. They were Christians. They sang in the choir. They were at Sunday school every Sunday. They had prayer at every meal. They went to all the church functions, but they just could not get along. They both nagged at each other all the time. At home, it was terrible, bickering and complaining and fussing. After both of them had devotions one morning, separately, of course, Hilda said to Sven, "You know, Sven, I've been thinking. I've got the answer to this hopeless problem we've been having with each other. I think we should pray for the Lord to take one of us home to be with Him. And then I will go live with my sister." That's the principle of cordiality. Get along with each other. You know, it takes work to get along in a marriage. That's what Proverbs is saying.
1: And the kind of work that you do is sort of spelled out in these verses. And I hope that you've gained some understanding of that in these discussions we've been having. And we'll continue that discussion tomorrow as we bring part 2 of Proverbs for Partners. 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
9: 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Think about that. 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And he defended her. To her critics, he said, leave her alone. She has done what she could. Knowing the cross was coming in just a few days, he said, she's anointed my body for burial beforehand. I don't know if she understood that, but Jesus sure did. In fact, he goes on to say, she has done a beautiful thing for me. They saw it as a waste. Jesus saw it as beautiful.
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6: This is the Old Trailblazer broadcast. This is Pastor Albert Pendarvis, the Old Trailblazer, riding out on old Dan. Come on, Dan, let's go. We've got to get a getting. And we're bringing you God's message for many, many years here now with the Trailblazer broadcast. Let me just mention a few couple of things about radio missions, the old gospel message here that goes out in the Trailblazer. The First Baptist Church of Algiers was founded there in New Orleans by our late pastor, L.R. Shelton, until Katrina came. We were there in Algiers, New Orleans. Pastor Shelton had died and gone on to be with the Lord, and Brother H.G. Gale became the pastor, and then later on me, myself. And when Katrina came, we moved up here to Walker, about an hour's drive from New Orleans. And here we are now. We have a new chapel and a new bookstore. And the Lord has blessed us, giving us many, many more radio stations now than we ever had before. And we're on about 100 radio stations with this Trailblazer broadcast. And we'd been doing a little survey, getting folks to write us or call us, let us know they're listening, and we've been overwhelmed by the response. So if you haven't called or written, call me and let me know. We're making a survey. We don't know. If we have a station out there somewhere in the boondocks that nobody's listening to, we'll go off of that station and move it somewhere else. But we're bringing you this study now on the Holy Spirit upon you, and we want to face this fact, another fact. Every born-again believer is indwelt by the Holy Spirit at regeneration or at the new birth. This is clearly set forth in 1 Corinthians 6:19. What? Know ye not that your body is a temple of the Holy Ghost, which is in you, which you have of God, and ye are not your own, also in 1 John 2, but the anointing which ye have received of him abideth in you, and you need not that any man teach you, but as the same anointing teaches you of all things, and is truth and no lie. Even as it hath taught you, ye shall abide in him. Then the Apostle Paul sets this same truth forth in Galatians 4. And because ye are sons, God has sent forth the Spirit of his Son into your hearts, crying, Abba, Father. I often wondered about that when I was young and didn't know anything hardly. But that word Abba, that means Dada. Like a baby, when he first begins to walk, he don't say father, he says Dada, Dada. We see from these scriptures the presence of the Holy Spirit dwelling within the born-again believer. Makes that body his temple. Then the Lord Jesus was born. Listen, when the Lord Jesus was born, the Father gave him a perfect body to dwell in, but the Holy Spirit condescends to dwell in the corrupt body of born-again believers such as you and I. What grace, my friend, what gracious, what the Lord has done for you and for me, that the Holy Spirit, the third person of the triune God, dwells within us. I tell my folks here, last week I was speaking at a funeral, and I mentioned this fact. Within your bosom, man, woman, or child, within your bosom, there is that still, small voice. We call it your conscience. But, my friend, it's abiding there to direct you. And especially when God's child has been born again, filled with the Spirit of God, working day by day to walk in God's will, that guides us. That Holy Spirit guides us. Then another truth, let's always be clear, that an ever-born-again believer is baptized into Christ at regeneration, according to Romans 6. Know ye not that so many of us as were baptized into Jesus Christ were baptized into his death? Then, according to 1 Corinthians 12, for by one Spirit are we all baptized into one body, and have been all made to drink into one Spirit. This baptism with the Holy Spirit takes place at the time of the new birth. My friend, you don't seek the Holy Spirit. You don't pray through for the Holy Spirit. You don't beg the Lord to give you that infilling of the Holy Spirit. When you're born again, when that new heart is placed in your bosom, the Lord says, I will give you a new heart. Why does he do that? Because our old heart is deceitful above everything and wicked above every measure. And I know that's a strange truth to some folks, but the God's word is true, my friend. The Bible says the heart is deceitful beyond measure, and it's loves sin. Did you know? Maybe you don't. The average person born into this world, comes into this world, loves sin. That's why we're a sinner. We don't become a sinner because we sin. We're sinners from birth, born into this world as a sinner, my friend. And the Holy Spirit's work, under the convicting power of the Holy Spirit, is to make us aware of that, to awaken us. That's why we call radio missions, Trailblazer Broadcast, an awakening ministry. It wakes us up. It woke me up. It wakes you up if you're saved. You come into this world. You don't have any idea that you're sinful. You must be made aware. The scripture says, ye shall know the truth, and the truth shall make you free. What is the truth? The truth is that you're a sinner. That you're a sinner. And then the truth is that Christ died for sinners. That's right, my friend. The truth is that you're totally depraved. You love sin. You do. The other truth is Christ died for sinners. Luke 19:10 says he came to seek and to save that which was lost. A lot of folks smooth over that that verse, seeking to save, but I don't. I said, look at that word, seek. Not only did he save, but he came to seek. Oh, my friend, listen. Listen, my friend. I praise the Lord for the grace of God. Don't you? You know the Lord? Don't you thank the Lord? Do you ever stop and thank the Lord for the breath you breathe? This cool, fresh air that we have this morning here. Oh, my friend, listen. Listen, let me go back and get started again. The baptism with the Holy Spirit takes place at the new birth. It makes you and the believer, makes you and Christ one. Then Ephesians 1 says that we are sealed with the Holy Spirit of promise. And then Ephesians 4 says, whereby ye are sealed unto the day of redemption. Don't you praise the Lord for that sealing, my friend? Can you just take a moment and think about being sealed? The scripture says we are kept, but it also says we are sealed. The Lord puts his seal, his stamp of approval. You know what a seal is? You see these 18-wheelers going down the highway in front of you. On the back of that trailer, they got a big seal back there. It's made to where it shows that nobody has broken into that trailer when it gets to its destination. Just like the tomb, they sealed his tomb of the Lord to show that he couldn't get out. But he did, didn't he? He arose, that's right. He rose up from the grave. He arose. I can't sing, you know that. I'm losing my voice. But listen, my friend. Hereby you're sealed. This is the work of the Holy Spirit. And in the heart and life of God's child. These truths, if we keep clearly in mind, as set forth in God's Word, we'll never go astray on the doctrine of the Holy Spirit. I know, my friend, what we're facing today out there in this world of misconception. I've told you some of the experiences that I've had folks tell me. I told you about this young man, a very good friend of mine. He was a carpenter, and I was an electrician out on a job one day, and he told me. He was a very charismatic man, great gentleman. He told me that he was fishing on a creek up in the woods. And he looked up the creek, and here came a Bible floating down the creek. Never even went to pages, wasn't wet. He fished it out of the creek with his fishing pole, pulled it up on the bank by him. Pages was dry, no water. And it was open to a certain passage of Scripture. And that man based his salvation on that particular occasion. Now, my friend, if there ever was a demon, work of a demon, that was it. That was it. I couldn't say one word to him. I was flabbergasted. I just couldn't say anything. I just said, if you make sure you make your calling and election sure. Oh, my friend, we have these occasions here in our area once in a while. Somebody sees a sun shining through an outhouse and makes an image of the Virgin Mary on the wall. People drive for miles and miles. Nothing but the sun shining through a thicket, my friend. But that's demon possession. Oh, it's demon possession to the core. But people think anything religious is all right. But it's not. It's not, my friend. Now, let's notice one other great fact. The New Testament distinguishes between having the Spirit, which is the truth, which is true of every born-again believer, and being filled with the Spirit, which is a believer's privilege and duty. We have noticed that on the day of Pentecost, in Acts 2, and they were all filled with the Holy Ghost and began to speak with other tongues as the Spirit gave them utterance. And then in Acts 4, then Peter, filled with the Holy Ghost, said unto them, listen, and in Acts 7:55, talking about Stephen and being full of the Holy Ghost, looked steadfastly up into heaven and saw Jesus standing on the right hand of God. Then according to Acts 9, the Apostle Paul was filled with joy and with the Holy Spirit. In Ephesians 5:18, we're commanded to be filled with the Spirit. There is one initial filling, and we're going to get into that in our next study, but many many refillings, my friend. Many of those things. Let's don't be deceived. If you ever ask the Lord to clear your heart and clear your mind, one of the things the scriptures tell us, it says, make your calling and election sure. You say, oh, there you go, talking about being called. Yes, the Apostle Peter says, we are a chosen generation. What does that mean? The Lord chose us. Listen, my friend, the election of God. The Lord called out a number, selected a number that no man can number, and they'll be saved according to God's word. But, my friend, let's don't go off into chasing rabbits. No, let's stay with the word of God. God is holy. Man is unholy. God has provided salvation. Man needs salvation. But the Spirit of God is our greatest friend here on this earth. He's the one who comes there, stirs your heart, awakens you to see that you need to be saved, my friend. Don't blaspheme the Holy Spirit. Don't do that. Oh, and don't make fun of the Holy Spirit. No, sir. I'll tell you this morning, it says in Acts 1:18, you shall be receive power after the Holy Ghost has come upon you, and you shall be witnesses of me. Let me go back. I just have a second or two. Let me go back and remind you, we're here every day, Monday through Friday. Our mailing address is the Old Trailblazer, Post Office Box 1810, Walker, Louisiana, 70785. But my email is pastor@radiomission.org. And if you haven't written, call me, let me know where you're listening from. Would you do that? It would help me a lot. And oftentimes, I ask you to help us a little bit with the broadcast if you can. Back when I was a kid, folks used to dig a hole in the backyard and put a quart jar in it and put their money in it. Go out there and dig that old jar up. Maybe you've forgotten about it. Send me $100 if you will. You say, old Trailblazer, you're just full of malarkey. No, sir, I remember those days. But if you will, write me, let me hear from you. Till next time, goodbye and God bless you.
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12: 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Stay with us as we discuss the Christian's greatest discovery. 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I'm Liz Aiello. Today, Dr. Gary Hedrick is discussing the Christian's greatest discovery. 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
13: Welcome you, listening friend, to this edition of the program. It's good to have you with us today as we continue our series of studies from the life of Abraham, which we've entitled, The Christian's Greatest Discovery. And of course, the discovery we're talking about is the assurance of salvation. And we've been noticing how even Abraham, the great patriarch of the Jewish nation, even Abraham needed assurance. Abraham came to the place where he just said, Lord, how can I really know that you're going to keep your word and give me a son? And so the Lord gave Abraham assurance that he would keep his promise. And when we finished up last time, we had been talking about the fact that there are three categories of people in the world today. And everyone falls into one of these three categories. The three categories are the Jews, the Gentiles, and the Church of God. And the biblical basis for this categorization is found in 1 Corinthians 10:32, where Paul said, "Give none offense, neither to the Jews, nor to the Gentiles, nor to the Church of God." So you've got the Jews, the Gentiles, and the Church. You know, some people think the Abrahamic covenant had to do with only the Jews, that it was a blessing promised exclusively to the Jewish people. But we saw on the last program that the blessing of the Abrahamic covenant extends not only to the Jews, but to all peoples and to all nations. All three categories, the Jews, the Gentiles, and the Church, all three categories fall under the blessing of the Abrahamic covenant. We'll talk more about that later. But for today, let's pick up where we left off last time. And I want to show you how the seed of Abraham is portrayed in three different ways in the book of Genesis. First of all, Abraham's seed is compared to the sands of the seashore. And you'll find the reference in Genesis 22:17, where they're called the sand of the seashore. Then secondly, in the 15th chapter of Genesis, God tells Abraham, "Look now toward heaven and tell the stars, if thou be able to number them, so shall thy seed be." Genesis 15:5. So the seed of Abraham is symbolized not only by sand, but also by stars. And then there's a third reference in Genesis chapter 22, where God says that the seed of Abraham should be as the dust of the earth. So you've got three symbols: sand, stars, and dust, referring to the blessing of the Abrahamic covenant. The sand of the sea, the stars of the sky, and the dust of the earth. And all three are referred to as the seed of Abraham. Now watch this. Most modern commentators associate all three of those symbols with Israel: the sand, the stars, and the dust. But some of the older commentators, like Matthew Henry, for example, made a distinction between different kinds of seed. And I think we should consider the possibility that since we know three categories of people will come under the blessing of the Abrahamic covenant, each of these symbols, sand, stars, and dust, may refer to one of those three different seeds of Abraham. For example, is it possible that the sand symbolizes Israel, Abraham's physical seed? God said to Abraham that in blessing I will bless thee, and in multiplying I will multiply thy seed as the stars of the heaven and as the sand which is upon the seashore. Genesis 22:17. Now think about it. What is sand? It's rock that's been crushed and pulverized. Throughout the ages, the shifting tides have jostled the rocks against each other, chipping off larger pieces, which in turn become smaller pieces, and then smaller and smaller. It's a process of abrasion or erosion. And then the waves and the surf beat the fragments back and forth and back and forth until after countless ages, these rocks have been reduced to fine sand, scattered along the shores of the world's oceans. Now, what better symbol could there be for Israel than sand? What a prophetic picture of God's people Israel, scattered for 2,500 years among the Gentile nations, compared by God to the sand of the sea, driven from pillar to post, beaten, crushed, maligned, persecuted, forsaken by everything and everyone but God, apparently, and ground finer and finer in their national pride, until when God is ready to begin dealing with Israel once again, what does he do? He casts them out upon the shores of Palestine in 1948 as the seashore seed. In multiplying, I will multiply thy seed as the sand which is upon the seashore. So this is the first application of the phrase seed of Abraham. It's the physical seed of Abraham, Isaac, and Jacob, the children of Israel. That's what God meant in Genesis 21:12 when he said, "For in Isaac shall thy seed be called." And in our generation, We've begun to see Israel emerge as a nation since 1948. And even now, she's still in the grinding process, being ground fine like sand by persecution, surrounded in the Middle East by hostile Arab neighbors, and they would like to see her destroyed. But then there's a second seed. God says there will be not only a sand seed, Israel, but also a star seed, like the stars of heaven. And who could that be? Well, I've always had an interest in astronomy, and I don't like to call myself an amateur astronomer because there are some very fine amateur astronomers, and compared to them, I'd be more like an amateur astronomer. But I love the stars and have always had a fascination for the universe and all of its wonders, and bought my first telescope when I was 16 years old. And, you know, when you look at the Bible, God's people are compared to stars. Daniel said that they that turn many to righteousness shall shine as the stars forever, Daniel 12:3. And in the book of Genesis, we read that on the fourth day, God created the stars and set them in the heavens, and we are definitely told that He placed the stars in the heavens to shine upon the earth. Let me say that again, because it's important. The stars were placed in the heavens to shine upon the earth. In fact, it's interesting. Some Christian astronomers have suggested that the constellations were designed by God to portray in pictorial form the plan of salvation. And when you think about it, you've got all the symbols necessary to do that. You've got Virgo, the virgin, Aries, the ram, and the ram is the sacrificial animal that specifically prefigures the Messiah in the Old Testament. You've got constellations like Draco, the dragon, and Hydra, the snake, and both of those figures are symbolic of Satan in the scriptures. And then you've got Leo, the lion, and in the Bible there's the lion of the tribe of Judah, the Messiah. So it's a fascinating possibility. But the point is that God placed the stars in the heavens for a very special purpose. They're up there in their position, and their job is to let their light shine upon the earth. That's their ministry, to let their light shine. So what does the star seed symbolize? Well, very simply, it's the church, the body of Christ. Now watch this. Remember what Christ told His followers? He said, "Ye are the light of the world. A city that is set on a hill cannot be hid. Neither do men light a candle and put it under a bushel, but on a candlestick, and it giveth light unto all that are in the house. Let your light so shine before men that they may see your good works and glorify your Father who is in heaven." You see, it's the church. You might say, "Gary, is that your own interpretation?" No, I wish I could take credit for it, but you can go back and read Matthew Henry, who wrote the first edition of his commentary way back in 1706. And this is what he says. He says, "Abram's seed, according to his flesh, were like the dust of the earth, but his spiritual seed," and that's the church, "his spiritual seed, are like the stars of heaven. Not only numerous, but glorious and very precious." So this interpretation is not original with me. Now that's the first two seeds, the sand and the stars. And we've still got more to go, but we're out of time, so we'll stop there and continue next time.
12: Thank you, Gary. And thank you, listening friend, for tuning in today. It's always good to have you with us as we look into God's Word together. Now, let me tell you about our special offer. It's the compact disc, which includes all of the programs in this current series of studies on The Christian's Greatest Discovery. Of course, the discovery we're talking about is the truth of the believer's security. When we understand that salvation depends on Christ and His merits rather than on ourselves and our merits, then we've taken the first step toward walking in true freedom. It's unfortunate that so many of us don't fully appreciate our security in Christ. We get bogged down in our spiritual lives because we never know from one minute to the next how we stand with God. That's why this teaching is so important. We need to know that our standing before God doesn't fluctuate depending on how well we perform. 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I'm Liz Aiello. Join us next time, won't you, as Dr. Gary Hedrick continues our series of studies on The Christian's Greatest Discovery, right here on Messianic Perspective.

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8: Kids' books and stories and even superhero stories are all about how you are the superhero and you have the superpower just within yourself. 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
9: So not many kids can say this. Third grade, Mrs. Humphreys was my teacher in a little, tiny little school in Findlay, Ohio. You probably remember that school. You
10: oh,
9: drove
10: yeah,
9: by it.
10: Totally
9: I don't think you went
10: remember.
9: To the elementary school there, did you?
10: No.
9: Furman Elementary. And I'll never forget this. Every day she would have a Bible story that she would read in a public school to the whole class.
10: Yeah.
8: Oh, wow.
10: That's before they took the Bible out of schools.
9: Yeah, I don't want to tell them how old I am, but yeah, this is a long time ago.
10: But it was your favorite time?
9: Well, I mean, recess was really the best because I could dominate on the playground. But no, I mean, I can remember, and she had like a kid's story Bible. And she would just sit in the front and open it up. And I'm not a church-going kid. I mean, I'm from a broken home, and my mom would try and take me to church, and I had to go. But I didn't like it, but I'll never forget. Yet, Mrs. Humphreys, she introduced me to the story of the Bible.
10: You know what I remember? I remember giving my life to Jesus and opening the Bible and starting to read. I didn't even know Old Testament, New Testament. I didn't know it was divided into books, but I started to read. And I remember thinking, are you serious? Like, this is amazing. I mean, how did no one tell me about this? You know? And so, isn't that interesting, our views of the Bible experience some of our first days of reading the Bible or hearing it.
9: Yeah, I mean, story is powerful, and today we get to jump into another story. The Bible story, but Kena Aragon's story that we started yesterday. I mean, we got a lot of your story, but Kena, welcome back.
10: Thank you.
9: And we want you to keep going on your story. And if you missed yesterday, I don't want to recap it. You know, I'm going to recap your whole life in one sentence. Can't do it. You need to go back and listen.
10: Well, you've given your life to him. You surrendered your life to him. Did you assume, like, okay, this is going to be great? And it was, probably.
8: Yes and no. I knew that God would do amazing things. Mm. I didn't know what that meant. Really what I knew at that time, especially, and even now, is that I just want Jesus. I want him to be near, and I want to be near to him. But even in the middle of that honeymoon period of first coming to know the Lord at 16, a father figure mentor passed away suddenly, heart attack. Mm. Don't think he knew the Lord, but he was a big influence in my life. He taught me how to play basketball. Mm-hmm. You know, he was just a big deal to me. And then shortly after that, my parents got a divorce. Then, you know, we dealt with addiction in my family. We dealt with a friend of mine from my old basketball team dying in a boating accident. They were drinking and boating, and it was just back to back to back.
10: When did you start writing poetry?
8: Oh, right after I came to know the Lord. So that was back at, like, when I was 16, 17.
10: So you kept writing.
8: So I kept going. I did the poetry club at USF. I would do the open mic night. I would perform at churches if they wanted me to come and things like that. So I kept going for sure with those things in college. I didn't think about being published one day. That wasn't really on my mind. I saw it as almost like evangelism, like, okay, I'm going to proclaim something, but through poetry. And so that's what I did throughout college and after. And afterwards, around the time I met my husband, even a little bit before, that's when YouTube kind of, I sound so old now. YouTube became a thing. And so then it was like, oh, maybe you should put some videos out there. And so I started working with other creatives in my area and would create spoken word videos. And so that's kind of how that got going.
10: Can you give us like a paragraph written that's in your head that like, this ministered to me as I wrote it?
8: There's one that I still want to make a video for called Just an Arrow. It's something like, he had his eyes set beyond shadows and leaves, trees blended together, a dark forest filled with fog would not block his purpose, for he had determined to never be filled with regret. And then it goes on about this warrior who, anyways, I don't want to give it all away, but it's a warrior who's going through a forest and he's shaping the arrow, but it's from the arrow's perspective and how uncomfortable that arrow is in the quiver and how it's bumping against other arrows and how it's not understanding its purpose. But when he shoots it, it hits his target, living flesh, this person. And instead of killing the person, the plot twist at the end is that it actually brings them to life. And so it's this ministry of reconciliation that we've been given, and we're sent out as arrows, but it's very uncomfortable. Like, imagine yourself as an arrow being shot through, and you're just like all of these dizzying colors and all of this forest, the trees blending together and fog, and you don't really always understand what's going on. And then God uses you and you're like, what? How? Like, in all of this mess and dizziness, like, how can you use me? And yeah, there's just so many pieces that God has given me, oftentimes, like I said before, just coming out of where I'm at.
10: You know, fall is when small groups start back up.
9: No, fall is when football starts.
10: Well, small groups start back up too. And if you're a group leader, you've been thinking about pulling some couples together for a marriage or family study. I hope you're thinking that. And this really is the best time of year to grab materials.
9: Yeah, I mean, you can get them right now through the end of August at Family Life. 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And there's no discount code needed. You just go there. You can pick from like The Art of Marriage or The Art of Parenting or Vertical Marriage. They're all video studies. And workbooks are included. And I'm telling you what, you want to be a part of a group. It's phenomenal to watch God work in your family room. And it's so easy. It's plug and play.
10: Yeah. And I feel like we've done almost all of these studies. You guys, they're so good. And it's hard thinking, like, what can we do this year? We have the answer for you, and it's on sale.
9: We've got you covered. 25% off at familylife.com/shop. even as we talked to you off mic, we know you've walked through some things in the last few years.
8: Yeah.
9: Talk to us about that, because Jesus has met you in a way that's been powerful but hard.
8: Yeah, I've had a lot of health issues the last 4 years, chronic pain. Just, and I was like an athlete, never really, you know, any doctor's checkup would just be like, yep, you're good. And that's what I was used to growing up. And back in 2019, I developed these ovarian cysts that were massive and would just completely debilitate me. And back then, because endometriosis is oftentimes not diagnosed, and sometimes doctors don't know to even explore that, I was just told, take some Motrin and good luck.
9: Oh, really?
8: You know, and here's an emergency bill. I was dealing with that. I would say 2019, John and I, my husband and I would say, we've just been in the furnace since then.
10: Yeah.
8: My grandmother dying, who was the matriarch of my family. And then my health just started to decline with the cysts, but not really getting the help that I needed medically.
10: But you had a daughter in the midst of that?
8: Yeah. Yeah, okay. And she was, what was she, like three? So, she might not remember all of that, but what she would remember was really when she was about four, beginning of 2020, I went to go speak at this Bible conference thing. It was out of the state, so I called my husband at like 1 a.m. in extreme pain, pelvic pain, and should I go to the ER? Should I wait it out? It kind of died down, so I went back to Tampa, back home, and we went to see my gynecologist, and I specifically asked for this one woman who had treated me really great when I was pregnant, and we get there, and she had a family emergency, so she wasn't there. So they were like, but we have this male doctor. I was like, I don't want a male doctor. No, but I was like, well, we drove all the way here. Turns out, in God's providence, he specializes in endometriosis. He's like world renowned as a surgeon, as a specialist in endo. And he was the one who really spotted that and advocated for me, and boom, immediately had surgery and then got diagnosed with stage four endometriosis, which I didn't even know I had stages back then, but it does. And stage four is the worst. And so I had the worst you can have. Even after surgery, you know, we were dealing with infertility before that and after, so secondary infertility. And we were told after the first surgery, it kind of clears things out so that hopefully you can get pregnant again. And we kept trying and nothing. So that was very, very, very difficult. A lot of grief, the long stretched out grief and anxiety around that. Within that same year, had another cyst that was even larger. So then had that go back into another surgery, was told you might have ovarian cancer. Thank God I didn't. But immediately had surgery then. Meanwhile, all my friends are, you know, on their second, third, fourth baby. And so dealing with that. And then the third surgery came a year later. And before that third surgery, my back gave out. I was in the middle of writing a book for Moody Publishers on the love of God. And I was enjoying myself too, because I was studying. I'm like, oh man, this is so cool. And I love what I'm writing. I love what I'm learning. And mysteriously, just in the middle of the night, this pain came from the back, the mid back area, wrapped around to my ribs, to my chest. And then it traveled up to my neck, to where every time I would inhale, it felt like someone was stabbing my lungs. And I was so confused because I had not done some crazy exercise or anything like that. It was just a regular day. And I had to go to the ER, and this was during kind of COVID protocols. So my husband was with me in the ER when they were like, it's good you came, because your heart's producing excess troponin and there could be some cardiac issue going on. Also, there might be a blood clot. Also, do you have a living will? Like, have you signed? Like, it was just boom, boom, boom. My body's shaking. I'm just thinking, am I going to be able to see my daughter ever again? Will she ever see me again? And then they're like, we're going to bring you upstairs and your husband can't come. So we're just going to monitor you and do all these tests. And so that brush with potential, you know, death was really traumatic and really big for us as a family in 2021. And really, I thought that was going to be like a 2 week thing. It ended up being in short, a year and a half, almost 2 years of debilitating back pain. Like on a good day, it was 4 out of 10 pain. On a typical day, it was about 6 or 7 out of 10 pain. And on my worst days with flare ups, it'd be 8 or 9 out of 10 pain. Where I'm taking way too many meds than anybody should be taking and trying to find.
10: You're a mom.
8: Yeah. And then going from doctor to doctor and being told, have you tried yoga? Yes, I'm trying that. That's not, it's just something way more severe. Just the results not being, it's very mysterious chronic illness with the back. Going into last year, 2022, my health was just in shambles and we were just not able to carry the load of trying to bring my daughter to school, trying to just do regular life stuff when I'm having chronic fatigue and chronic back pain. And then I developed these cysts, even though I'm on meds for that and had 3 surgeries at that point. We were just like, we need to move. Like, we need to move back home. And so we came back to Orlando and I had my 4th kind of final, Lord willing, surgery where they had to remove pretty much everything, ovaries, fallopian tubes, cervix, uterus, all of that. Hope it's okay that I'm being very transparent with the specifics, but that was a massive decision because obviously we would have liked to have, you know, if it were up to me, 3, 4 kids. I love kids. Yeah. I mean, I write kids books. I love kids. But yeah, in God's providence, that's just how it happened. And the surgery was successful, but now I'm working through the hormonal changes that immediately puts you in menopause at age 33.
9: Ugh.
8: And so I jokingly say to my aunt, who's like about to hit menopause, I'm like, if you need any advice, like, let me know.
10: But how did you end up writing these 3 children's books in the midst of all that?
8: I think the first one is really special because that came from a time in prayer. I was pregnant.
9: This one, Love Made?
8: Yeah, Love Made. So back then when I was pregnant, I didn't know I had any issues. I thought I was just regular, healthy person. Our pregnancy was a surprise. So it was very shortly after we got married and we were like, well, wait 2 years. Boom, you're pregnant. I wrestled with that because I was like, I'm not ready. I don't know if I'm mature enough to be a mom. And so I wrestled that. And then I had this health issue in my pregnancy where I would bleed. And so we thought we lost the baby. We didn't. After all that, I was praying and thinking about the Trinity. And I was just thinking about God being the Father, Son, and Spirit. And this, not just like the intellectual exercise of thinking about that, but just really delighting in the fact that God has lived in a community of love from before the foundation of the world. Like, that blows my mind.
10: They were in relationship.
8: In relationship. Yeah. Yes. And God is love, as the scripture says. And so thinking of creation as this overflow of joy within the Trinity, within the Godhead that has overflowed so that the creatures of the world and humans especially can experience that love and be kind of brought into that, enveloped into that love. And so as I was praying about these things in my brain, it connected somehow to marriage and pregnancy and how would I explain creation to my daughter? How would I explain the image of God to my daughter? And out came this poem in my journal.
10: It's beautiful.
8: Thank you. So I had a friend who was pregnant at the same time as me in my neighborhood and at my church, and she asked me to do a poem for her baby shower. And I was like, I don't have a poem on kids because I've never had a kid, so I can't do that. So I told her no. And then the same day as her baby shower, I wrote this poem. And so I texted her and I was like, do you want me to just like read it for my journal? Like, I haven't memorized it. She's like, yeah, that's fine. So I did it and the whole room's like crying at the end. So then I'm thinking maybe there's something to this piece. So I asked my animator friend to make a YouTube video out of it. I did the voiceover. He did the animation. And then that's when it really gained traction and got picked up and eventually got published. So
10: I can't wait to read this to our grandkids.
8: Oh,
10: like, it's beautiful. And I love the concept of it, the illustrations. I feel like there aren't a lot of children's books that are reflecting the beauty of this kind of relationship.
8: Yeah.
9: Yeah, I got to be honest. When I picked it up, I thought, I won't read the whole thing. I'll skim it. I read the whole thing, and I read all 3 sitting there on the couch. And, you know, hearing your story now, here's my thought. It may be totally wrong. You can't have biological children, but God's given you the gift of producing children, really, through these books. Wow. I mean, it's not over. You're going to continue to birth in a different way, beautiful children that are going to be impacted all over the world by what you write. I'm guessing there's a lot more to come.
8: Amen. Thank you. Thank you for saying that.
10: Tell us about Love Gave, which was the second
8: one. Yeah. So Love Gave basically just continues that storyline of the Bible in a simplified way, but in that same lyrical style, that same sort of Trinitarian lens of love. And it explores the problem of sin. And it uses this friendship paradigm to say, hey, God made us to be friends with him, but our sin gets in the way of that so that we can't be friends.
10: Read a couple of those pages right there.
8: So each book starts out the same, and the same line for all three books.
10: I noticed that.
8: Before God made the heavens and the earth, he lived in perfect joy. He delighted in himself, one forever existing perfect being, Father, Son, and Spirit, all one. And then each book has a different line right after that. So in this case, in Love Gave, it's in love God made everything, even you and me. Now, he made us to be his friends, but we have a big, big problem. Do you know what it is? And then that gives the kids a chance to go, oh, it's this or that. And it's this big word, sin. And then it goes into Adam and Eve walk away from God in the Garden of Eden. And so it introduces sin as this problem that keeps us away from God, that we can't be friends with him. Because kids, you know, this kid I just met on the swings, he's my best friend now. You know, everything's about friendship at that time.
10: It's the gospel.
8: Yes, and it is. And the gospel is a story of friendship. It talks about sin, but then it also brings in Jesus as this friend of sinners and this friend of children, that he received them as they were. And that what we can do to be friends with God now is really based off of what God did for us. So it's this idea that love, God is love, and love loves so much that love gave us Jesus. So that's another line that's sort of repeated in all three books, good. That God is love and love loves so much blank. So in Love Gave, it's that love gave us Jesus, that all we have to do is believe in him and trust in him to be friends with him again. And then this last book, of course, Love
9: Can.
8: You
9: can read them all?
10: No, but
8: we can do story time.
10: I know, but I love this one. A story of God's superpower helper.
8: Hey, yes, yeah. So Love Can, and that it kind of continues the biblical story from there.
9: I'm trying to give you some music to let you do your thing.
8: Yeah, so and Love Can introduces the power of the Holy Spirit using that superhero, superpower theme.
10: I love the superpower of love.
8: Yeah, but it's a little bit subversive in terms of the way that the culture, our culture thinks about superpower. So most kids' books and stories and even superhero stories are all about how you are the superhero and you have the superpower just within yourself. But Love Can is trying to tell kids, listen, we don't have that power to love like Jesus all by ourselves. We need a superpower helper.
9: Preach it.
8: And guess what Jesus promised his disciples before he left? He said, I'm going to leave you with a superpower helper so that you can experience God's love for you and you could show God's love to other people, even when it's hard, even when you have to wait in line or you have to share your toys or you have to forgive when that boy said something mean to you. And for grownups, we need that reminder as well that this parenting thing, this mentoring thing, this whatever season of life we're in, we don't have the power just from our own resources to be able to love like God or to love like Christ or even to experience the love of God. But love loves so much that love came to live in us. That's the line in Love Can.
10: So good.
8: That we can love too because of God. And actually, really quick, the title for this last one, I remember before I knew I had to write a third book and I wanted it to be about the Holy Spirit. I wasn't sure. I was like, love does, love this. And it was the day that my grandmother passed away. My whole family was there in hospice and my cousin and I pulled away to get a breather at one point, my older cousin, Marusha, and she said, what about Love Can? And I was like, of course, all the light bulbs went off in my head and I was like, yep, that's it. And so it's just amazing how death and pain was juxtaposed with the birthing of this idea for this book that love can.
10: You know, you are remarkable. And I think it's a great reminder for all of us that even in the midst of our pain, our journey, God still is using us. He'll make confident where we're sent.
8: Yeah.
10: And I love that you haven't given up, that you've continued to persevere, that you've continued to follow Jesus, even when it's been difficult. Like, you've had a rough road at times, as we all do at times. But thank you for giving us your heart, for giving God all of your gifts so that he can use them. You're remarkable.
8: Wow. Praise God. Thanks to the Holy Spirit. Thank you, guys. Thank you.

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1: Okay, you may not know this, but we want to hear from you.
0: Yeah, like literally hear you.
1: You can leave us a voice message with your questions, concerns, praise reports, or whatever. You know, maybe Dave said something that you totally disagree with.
0: Well, why'd you have to pick on me? Maybe it's you said
1: maybe,
0: something.
1: Maybe, probably.
0: Or maybe it was inspiring. See, I was nice.
1: No, I know you're always nicer than me.
0: I don't think so. Or maybe you just want us to answer a question or explore a certain topic. Whatever you want to say, you get to call and say. Mm.
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8: Dung beetles may not be a very pleasant subject, but after all, somebody has to do the housekeeping. So God created what man has classified into 30,000 species of dung beetles. Many will roll their prize into a ball about the size of a croquet ball and roll it home for the wife and kids. Others tunnel underneath their prize and set up housekeeping there. Now, there is a purple flower in Borneo which cuts into the productivity of one of the tunnelling species of dung beetle without giving it anything in return. This flower smells like dung. It relies primarily on this dung beetle for pollination. Studies show that most other pollinators will examine the flower, but, perhaps put off by the smell, don't attempt to pollinate it. However, the dung beetle is a successful pollinator as it searches the flower for food. The flower's unpleasant odour seems designed to do nothing other than fool the beetle into pollinating it. It apparently offers the beetle nothing. This is an example of a flower imitating the dung of an animal to fool the beetle into pollinating it. It would be nonsense to say that this flower designed this strategy to attack the beetle able to pollinate it. It would be just as silly to say that the impersonal forces of evolution designed this deceptive plant. Only an all-powerful, all-wise creator could have designed this relationship, which intricately weaves needs and abilities to make the whole creation work.
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0: it's followed by a reconnection of the relationship, then what happens? See, the issue of sin, it's like, well, just because you're a Christian doesn't mean you're not going to sin anymore. It just means that your sins have been forgiven, and it means there's the power has been broken. You don't have to sin anymore. But when you sin, what it does is it separates you in your fellowship with your Heavenly Father. And so the issue isn't about just these external behaviors. And so there's lots of people, I'm going to start do that. I'm going to stop doing that. I try hard, fail. It's not until your mind gets renewed and you realize, I'm breaking God's heart. I'm a son. I'm a daughter. And that's why a lot of people, you don't feel His presence. The reason you don't want to read the Bible or praying for more than a few seconds, your mind wanders everywhere, is because of unresolved issues. The issue is your identity. The issue is that who you really are. And an immoral lifestyle contradicts who you are. That's not who you are, but it also contradicts who Jesus is. But Jesus was not someone who sinned. Jesus was someone who loved. Jesus is someone who's pure in accordance with the truth that is in Jesus. So if externally trying to keep these rules isn't at the heart of the new life, how do you become transformed? How does it really work? And He's going to give us the general outline in verses 22 to 24. And He's going to say there's a three principles of renewal. Three specific principles that progressively, yes, at a point in time, you're justified. God fills you with His Spirit. He forgives your sin. He declares you. He sits you in the heavenly places. And He says, now there's a journey of walking. We achieve personal purity by following God's threefold principles of transformation. Number one, we put off the old. Notice what it says. Put off the old self. It's a metaphor. It's a picture of like having shabby, dirty, stinky, torn clothes. And it's in a tense of the verb that means at a certain time, at a certain point, you make a decision and you take them off. For some of us, you've come to Christ and you struggle with an addiction to alcohol or codependency or drugs. For some of us, you have an addiction to pleasing people or you find your worth in work. We have a lot of these, you know, sins that we kind of get rewarded for. And it says at a certain point, you need to make a decision that you need to take that off. I please people because I think I'm only acceptable. My identity is everyone likes me all the time. So you're overextended. Or you're a workaholic like I have been. And you feel like I am my performance. How much I do, how much I accomplish. When I have those uneasy feelings, I just start working because when I work, I feel better. Some of you have eating problems. When you have that dissonance in your soul, you eat and go to the refrigerator because when you eat, you feel a little bit better for just a little while. He says, you got to, at some point, you make a decision and you say, I drink every night after dinner because there's this stuff going on inside of me, and it used to be just an occasional glass of wine, but I can't not do it, and it went from an occasional glass of wine to a few margaritas, and then it went from that to, you know, a shot of Jack Daniels really kind of helps you sleep better. And you've had friends and people talk to you and say, you know, hey, honey, or hey, I think that's an, I'm just social. I've got this freedom in Christ, and you do. But if a number of people were saying that you have a drinking problem, here's all I would say. Well, just don't drink anything for the next 7 days. Oh, I could do that. Okay, do it. Bet you can't.
1: 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Box 3007, Suwanee, Georgia, 30024. Well, now here's Chip with some final thoughts.
2: You know, there are some things in the Bible that are very, very clear, and today's was very, very strong. Those of us that are brand new creatures in Christ have the Spirit of the living God dwelling in us, and what we learn today, unequivocally, is that a new life demands a new lifestyle. Now I want to talk just personally and as a pastor to you. Where are you at? How are you doing? When I talked about the sensuality and the discrepancy between what people say and how they live and these very strong words that the Apostle Paul says, and then he follows them up by saying, but you didn't learn Christ in this way. Can I ask you, in not a condemning way, does your present lifestyle match your new life? I mean, does it really? Do you watch the kind of things that would be honoring to God? Are you involved in relationships in a way that honor God? Do you put things in your mind that honor God? Or quite honestly, when I was talking, did a little light go on and the Holy Spirit say to you, you got to change. This is wrong. You've been in denial. The Spirit of God convicted you. And you might be saying to yourself, well, what do I do, Chip? I mean, what exactly do I do? It's a biblical word. What you need to do first is be honest and identify and say, God, it is true. My lifestyle does not match my new life. And so I'm going to admit that. It's called confession. The second thing you need to do is repent. You need to have a change of mind. And I want you to imagine your life as like someone driving on a freeway and they realize, I'm going the wrong direction. And so you repent. You have a change of mind that leads to a change of action. Whatever you need to do to turn the car of your life around and get on the path of righteousness, do it today. You'll never regret it. And you will meet a God who loves you and cares for you and has a tremendous plan for your life. But you need to obey what you've heard. So go for it.
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10: 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And she was very helpful with explaining the process, giving us a step-by-step guide and making sure that the process was very easy, simple, and stress-free. 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So we really appreciated her availability and being there to help guide the process and make it as really as simple as possible.
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11: Hello, I'm Mary Lohman of The Christian Working Woman, and this week our friend Fran is finding it a little difficult to go to work because she's feeling very bored and unchallenged. Did you ever have that problem? I sure have. In our episode yesterday, Jesus made Fran aware that boredom can lead to some sloppy work habits. The day finally ends and Fran heads home. After dinner, the phone rings. It's her friend Laura, who is a teacher. They chat for a minute, and Fran says, Laura, you've been teaching for, what, 8 or 9 years? Do you ever just get tired of teaching? You know, just plain bored? Yeah, sure, Laura says, lots of days. You do? But why do you stay in teaching if you're bored with it? Fran asks. Oh, Fran, I've learned to distinguish between boring days and periods and being bored with my job. You see, I really believe God's called me to teach, and I believe I can have a godly impact in the lives of my students. But that doesn't mean I don't feel bored sometimes, Laura explains. Well, Fran replies, how can you do a good job teaching when you feel bored? Well, the key word there, Fran, is feel. I feel bored, but I can't let my feelings control my actions, you know. As long as I take the paycheck that comes with the job, I owe these students the best teacher I can be, Laura says. Fran feels convicted as she listens to Laura. I know you're right, Laura, but lately I've just been so bored with my job that I simply haven't worked very hard. I know I'm not doing my best work, and Jesus knows it too. That's a lousy feeling, isn't it? Laura agrees. I know, because I've been there. Well, how do you make yourself do a good job even when you're bored? Fran asks, sincerely wanting some help with her problem. Fran, this is going to sound crazy, but I just talk to myself and I say, now, Laura, today you are not a teacher. You are an actress, and you must play the most convincing role ever. You must act like a great teacher today. I go into a mental gear shift, she says, and I see myself as an actress on a stage who must play the role of a teacher. And I don't know, does that make any sense to you, Fran? Well, yeah, kinda, Fran says. A mental gear shift, huh? Well, it's just my way of getting myself out of that boredom rut, Laura says. Then I discovered that the boredom usually goes away pretty fast once I think of myself in an acting role, Laura laughs. As Fran crawls into bed that night, she prays, Lord, will you please give me a mental gear shift like Laura has so I don't succumb to boredom? And with that, she goes to sleep. Well, you'll have to tune in tomorrow to see how Fran deals with boredom. Thank you for listening today to The Christian Working Woman.

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1: Let me say this, and here's where many parents fail in disciplining a child. Remember to work for that child's repentance toward God. When a child disobeys his parents, do you know what that child has done? He sinned against God. It's not you primarily he sinned against, he sinned against God. And so say, child, listen, Daddy's heart is broken because God doesn't want us to behave that way.
0: Welcome to Love Worth Finding, featuring the timeless messages of pastor, teacher, and author Adrian Rogers. In Mark chapter 10, Jesus revealed his great love for children and their tremendous importance to his kingdom. Our children are a blessed gift and a bundle of potentiality from God, which we're responsible for teaching and training up. Though it's not by any means easy, it is simple. If you have your Bible, turn now to Mark chapter 10. We'll begin in verse 13 as Adrian Rogers offers insight on the care and maintenance of your child.
1: The Bible says in Proverbs chapter 22 and verse 6, train up a child in the way that he should go, and when he is old, he will not depart from it. When do you start training a child? As soon as that child is born. You say, oh no, oh yes. As soon as that child is born, that child should be laid in its mother's arms for that bonding that is there. That training cannot begin too soon. It is amazing what little children can learn. Listen to what God's Word says in Isaiah chapter 28, verses 9 and 10. To whom shall he, that is God, speak knowledge? And whom shall he make to understand doctrine? Listen. Them that are weaned from the milk and drawn from the breasts. Did you hear what God says? God said, give me a child who is just being weaned from his mother's milk, and I'll teach that child doctrine. Think about it. And how is he going to do it? Well, he goes on to tell us in verse 10, for precept must be upon precept, precept upon precept, line upon line, line upon line, here a little, there a little, here a little, there a little. Oh, friend, listen, you train a child just with a tidbit here, a tidbit there, a tidbit here, and the child is listening, absorbing, absorbing, absorbing. What a wonderful time to teach when we have these little children. I'll tell you why. The Bible says when you rise up, when you lie down, when you walk in the way. That's the way Jesus taught his disciples. He said, behold, a sower went out to sow. Consider the lilies. Everything that Jesus saw was an opportunity to teach. We don't get creative enough. There's a motivational speaker. His name is Charles Tremendous Jones. He's a great guy and he knows how to motivate people. But he's a Christian. He loves the Lord. This is what he said. I thought it was a tremendous idea. He said to his boy, when his boy was 14, he said, son, in 2 years, you're going to be able to get a driver's license. And you're going to want a car. And he said, son, I want you to have a car. And I want to help you to pay for your car. But son, I'll tell you what I'm going to do. Son, I have some books I want you to read and write a report on. And I'll give you $10 for every book that you read and write a report on it. Now he said, get started. And he said, remember, if you read as you ought to read, if you read in style, you'll drive in style. But if you read like a bum, you'll drive like a bum. I think that's a smart father. Now, of course, it'll take more than $10 a book today to get that kid a car. But the point is that he knew how to salt him. He knew how to encourage him. He didn't simply ram it down his throat. Listen. Communicate creatively. And then I would say this in communicating with your kids. Learn to be real. Because I fail and we all fail. But children do not demand perfection, but children hate hypocrisy. They can spot a phony a mile away. One girl said to her dad, Dad, you taught us how to succeed, but Daddy, you didn't teach us how to fail. We need to teach our kids how to fail. We need to let them see our faults. We need to let them see our failures. We need to come to them and say, sweetheart, I was wrong the way I talked to your mama. I've asked Mama to forgive me, and I've asked God to forgive me, and I won't ask you to forgive me. What I said or what I did was wrong. Will you forgive me? Or I spoke harshly to you, or I misjudged you. Friend, listen, be real. Your kids don't demand perfection, but they do demand reality. So what I'm saying is, number one, communication, okay? Number two, here's the second thing. Number two, not only communication, but correction. Learn to correct your child. Ephesians chapter 6 and verse 4. And ye fathers, provoke not your children to wrath, but bring them up in the nurture and the admonition of the Lord. Someone has pointed out that some men spend more time training their dogs than they do the children. Then they tie the dog up at night and let the children run wild. Fathers, provoke not your children to wrath, but bring them up in the nurture and the admonition of the Lord. And that literally means in the discipline and the admonition of the Lord. Now, why should you learn to discipline your child? Let me give you about five or six reasons why you ought to discipline your child. Number one, if you have any love for that child at all, you're going to discipline him. Listen to the word of God. Proverbs 13, verse 24. He that spareth his rod hateth his son, but he that loveth him chasteneth him betimes. You say, well, I just love him so much, I can't discipline him. You don't love him, you love you. It just makes you uncomfortable to do it, and that's why you don't do it. God calls discipline love. He says in Hebrews 12, verse 6, for whom the Lord loveth, he chasteneth, and scourgeth every son whom he receiveth. Any father who loves a son or a daughter is going to chastise that son, that daughter, when they need it. You're not better than God. My dad used to tell me, son, I'm whipping you because I love you. I was sure he loved me better than my brother. Secondly, not only because of the love for the child, but because of the nature of human nature. Believe it or not, the Bible teaches that we are by nature children of wrath. The seed of rebellion is inherent in any child. Proverbs 22, verse 15, foolishness is bound in the heart of a child. Now, you may not believe that, but that's the word of God. Foolishness is bound in the heart of a child, but the rod of correction shall drive it far from him. Now, folks, that's the word of God. Every time when you talk about discipline, there's somebody going to accuse you of brutality. But you listen to the word of God. Now, children need to understand that there is a moral power in life. They need to understand that they cannot have their own way every time. And if you do not restrain that child, his human nature is going to lead him to be a rebel. That child must learn respect and legitimate fear. Just as a man has the fear of God in his heart and still loves God, a child ought to have a legitimate fear, I hesitate to use the word because of the connotation, but an awesome respect for authority. He who fears God the most loves God the best. There's no competition between the fear of God and the love of God. That doesn't mean we quiver and quake in the sight of God, nor should your children quiver and quake in your sight. I'll tell you another reason that you need to do this. My dear friend, when you learn to correct that child, you're going to spare yourself a lot of heartache and a lot of disgrace. Juvenile delinquents are generally the result of delinquent parents. Proverbs 29, verse 15, the rod and the reproof give wisdom, but a child left to himself bringeth his mother to shame. Proverbs 29, verse 17, correct thy son, and he shall give thee rest. Yea, he shall give delight unto thy soul. The first 12 years of a child's life, he can learn certain things through the seat of his pants that he will only learn later at the cost of great suffering and heartache. Now, parents, you need to have an eye on the future and quit trying to win a popularity contest with your kids. I'm going to tell you another reason you need to correct them. You may literally save that child from going to hell. Proverbs 23, verse 13. Withhold not correction from the child, for if thou beatest him with the rod, he shall not die. Can you remember the times when you thought you were going to die when your dad was whipping you? I thought many times I was within an inch of death, but there was no danger. God goes on to say, thou shalt beat him with a rod and shalt deliver his soul from hell. What does that mean? That means that the child that does not respect authority in the home is not going to respect authority in the school. He's not going to respect authority in the government. He's not going to respect authority in the pulpit. He's not going to respect the authority of God's word. Now let me say a word here. The old King James English here sounds so harsh, beating a child with a rod. God does not have here at all anything that even smacks of brutality to a child. God gave little children a spanking place. And God says that if you teach that child there is a moral authority in this world, you've taken the first step to leading that child to salvation. Listen to the word again. Withhold not correction from the child. Thou shalt beat him with a rod and shalt deliver his soul from hell. Now those are some reasons you ought to do it. Let me give you some ways to do it, some rules for discipline. Again, just like communication, you must start early. When should you begin to discipline? Well, the Bible says, chasten thy son when there is hope, while there is hope, and let not thy soul spare for his crying. Begin early. When should you begin? How early? When he or she is old enough to knowingly and willingly disobey. Never use corporal punishment on a child for mistakes such as spilt milk or an accident, a bowel movement or something like that. Never whip a child for something like that. That's terrible to do that. Never whip a child or spank a child for something over which the child has no control. But when you see rebellion, and they'll test you early, then, dear friend, there will come a time for discipline. But that discipline need not be a spanking. Spanking is not the first act. It is the last resort. God says when he rebukes us, as many as I love, I rebuke and chasten. First the rebuke before the chastisement. It may not be necessary that you whip at all. Speaking comes before spanking. There are times for an explanation. There are times for a warning. There are times for a second chance, a third chance, a fourth chance. But there comes a time when you must say, we're going to show who's in control in this home. There comes a time when authority must be laid down. When you do that, young parents, be sure to keep your word. Do not make idle threats. Don't say, if you do that again, you're going to get a spanking, and then the child not get a spanking. If the rapture comes, you spank them on the way up. You make certain that you keep your word. And if a spanking is due, administrate it promptly. The Bible says in Ecclesiastes chapter 8 and verse 11, because sentence against an evil work is not executed speedily, therefore the hearts of the sons of men is fully set in them to do evil. The punishment ought to follow the crime as quickly as possible. A word of caution. Never, ever chastise your child in front of other people if you can help it. Never humiliate the child. Never embarrass the child. When chastisement is necessary, let the husband and the wife present a united front. Let them both agree. One may even hold the child while the other administers the punishment. Never let a child play one parent against another. Never, never argue about the child's punishment in front of the child. The child will play one parent against another. When you do administer corporal punishment, do a good job. Now that doesn't mean that you cause physical harm. I want to make that abundantly clear. But do a good job. The Bible puts it this way, let not thy soul spare for his crying. You see, if you do a good job, your spanking days may be over very soon. A good spanking can last for a long time. And after you have given that spanking, then pick the child up. Love the child. Express your love to that child, but never let the child get the idea that it was worth whatever he did because the spanking really didn't amount to much anyway. Always, always discipline in love. Our scripture, Ephesians chapter 6 and verse 4, and ye fathers, provoke not your children to wrath. Have you ever seen folks deal with kids like this? Have you ever watched a mother in a grocery store whack at a kid? That's terrible. Or whack a kid and say, get out from in front of the television set. Whack. That's not discipline. All you're showing is that you're a bully and that you don't understand what discipline is. You must discipline in love. The Bible says in James chapter 1 and verse 20, the wrath of man worketh not the righteousness of God. When you chastise a child, remember it is correction, not revenge. So many of us sometimes get so angry that we don't understand that we're to have ourselves in control. I heard about a man who was pushing a little baby carriage, and in that stroller was a child who was just crying and screaming, and the father was saying, now, Albert, careful, Albert, easy, Albert, there, Albert, take it easy, Albert. A woman said, sir, I've never seen such patience. How gentle you are with little Albert. Oh, he said, no, he's Billy, I am Albert. Easy, Albert. Now, the Bible mentions chastising a child with a rod. Why is that so? You find an object and chastise the child with an object. Don't strike a child with your hand. Let your hand be the object of love and caressing, even in going to get that object. And you spank only after an explanation. Sweetheart, here's why Daddy must do this. Because Daddy told you to do thus and such and you didn't do it. Or because you did something that you ought not to have done. And Daddy told you if you did this, you must be punished. And Daddy wants you to know he loves you. But Daddy's got to keep his word. And then with that object, with firmness but gentleness, in the right place, never striking a child about the face or anything like that, but in that spanking place that God has given, you discipline in love and in patience. And let me say this, and here's where many parents fail in disciplining a child. Remember to work for that child's repentance toward God. When a child disobeys his parents, do you know what that child has done? He sinned against God. It's not you primarily he sinned against. He sinned against God. And if that child will learn that to honor his father and his mother is one of the Ten Commandments, that thou shalt not lie, thou shalt not steal, thou shalt not bear false witness, thou shalt not covet, all of these things are commands of God. And so say, child, listen, Daddy's heart is broken because God doesn't want us to behave that way. Now be careful. You cannot be the Holy Spirit. You can pray for repentance in that child's heart. You can try to lead that child to repentance, but remember the Holy Spirit must do that. But seek for and pray for and guide that child to repentance. After it's over, give the child a hug. Let the child know that you've received that child. Kiss away the tears. Send them out to play. Never hold grudges. Never hold grudges. Now let me mention the third thing and I'll be finished. First of all, I've talked about communication. Secondly, I've talked about correction. Now let me tell you that those two things ought to lead to the third thing that ought to be the goal and aim of every parent. Communication, correction, and conversion. To lead your child to Jesus Christ. That ought to be the solemn and holy goal and aim of your life, is to bring that child to faith in Christ. Seek an early salvation for your child. Your child does not have to have a PhD in sin before he or she can get saved. It is not unusual for little children to get saved when they're raised in a Christian home. Listen to me, folks. 75% of all of the people who are saved before the age of 15. Did you know that? 75% of all people who are saved before the age of 15. Matthew Henry, who has given us Matthew Henry's commentary on the Bible, one of the best devotional commentaries on the Bible, was saved at the age of 11. Jonathan Edwards, the great preacher who preached that famous sermon, Sinners in the Hands of an Angry God, was saved at the age of 8. Polycarp, one of the church fathers, was saved at the age of 9. He was burned at the stake for Christ when he was 90. The childhood conversions last? I guess so. He died for Jesus at the age of 90. Charles Haddon Spurgeon, I suppose the greatest Baptist preacher who ever lived, was saved at the age of 12. Charles Haddon Spurgeon later testified that he would have been saved at a much earlier age had somebody explained the gospel of Jesus Christ to him. I want to tell you something, friend. A survey showed that 90% of all Southern Baptist missionaries at home and abroad, 90% were saved before the age of 11. Of all of our missionaries. And the average age of conversion was 8 years old. Don't get the idea that little children cannot believe in Jesus Christ. They can. They should. The main thing to watch for, dear friend, is that child aware of the fact that he or she is a sinner? Not just that they've done some bad things, but when they're aware of this terrible thing called sin, and they're aware that God is righteous and holy, and that God punishes sin, then it is so easy to point them to Jesus. Be careful that you do not push for a premature decision. We do not want you to vaccinate your child with a mild form of Christianity so the real thing will not take. But when you see that Holy Spirit conviction, parents, be wise. Present the Lord Jesus. Ask your child if they'd like to receive Christ. And you as parents have the joy of leading your child to Christ. Your responsibility is not to block that child and not to shove that child, but to guide that child. These three things, communication, correction, and conversion, make those your goal, make those your aim, and I believe you'll be the parents of a happy child, and you'll thank God that He gave them to you. Father, I thank You for Your Word, and Lord, for the wonderful, wonderful truths that You've given us concerning the care and the maintenance of our children. Lord, we know that we've all failed. I know that I failed in many ways with my children, but I thank You, Lord, that You saw the desire of my heart. And Lord, You were merciful. And I thank You, God, that You help us when we truly want Your help. Amen.
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5: 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Stand still. 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He's telling them to hold their ground until He moved. 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
12: The household model for the church is beautifully illustrated when Paul, Silas, and Timothy ministered in Thessalonica. 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
13: We were gentle among you, as a nurse nurtures her own children. Like a father with his own children, we encouraged, comforted, and implored each one of you to walk worthy of God, who calls you into His own kingdom and glory.
12: When Paul wrote these words, he made it clear that God's plan for leadership in the family is basically the same as God's plan for leadership in the church. You see, when godly fathers and mothers become church leaders, they're to become godly fathers and mothers in the church. For example, here's what Paul wrote about a father who becomes a pastoral leader.
13: He must manage his own household competently and have his children under control with all dignity. 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
12: 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This, of course, does not mean perfection, because on the side of heaven, there are no perfect families. But there is a quality of maturity that reflects more and more Christ's fullness.
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14: Life can deal us some low blows. Problems can come in like a tornado, like a hurricane, and just seem to blow everything out. And they can leave us devastated, not just for a short period of time, but for the rest of our lives if we allow that to happen. But God wants to teach us how to sing in the rain, how to have joy, and how to have peace, even in a new normal that you didn't want, that you didn't ask for, but that came anyway.
15: When we experience great trauma in life, it's easy to feel as if God has forgotten us. 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This is From His Heart with Pastor Jeff Shreve. 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Now, Pastor, before you begin the lesson today, can you fill us in on the thrust of this timely book, Life Interrupted?
14: Well, Larry, the book really deals with traumatic things in life and life-changing events, because life is fragile and it changes on a dime. And many people have experienced those kinds of things in their lives. And if we're not careful, those traumatic events can really derail us to the point that we fail to get out of the ditch, so to speak. God wants to teach us how to keep going with Him. And so in this book, we talk about different instances where you lose your song, where you face terrible trauma, and how you get through that, how you grieve in the Lord and trust Him even through the hardest of times, so that you can laugh again and you can have joy again and you can see His light again. Because God hasn't left us. The Lord says in His word, when you pass through the waters, I will be with you. And through the rivers, they will not overflow you. When you walk through the fire, you will not be scorched, nor will the flame kindle upon you. For I am the Lord your God, the Holy One of Israel, your Savior. And so the thrust of the book is to help people to continue to trust God, even through the hardest of situations, and to know that God can make a way even where there seems to be no way, and that the Lord does have a promised land for us, a land flowing with milk and honey in this life, as we trust Him even through the hard times.
15: Well, thank you, Pastor. And you can find out more about the book and the series Life Goes On when you go to fromhisheart.org, or I'll tell you more later. If you can now, though, open your Bible to Psalm 137, and let's begin the lesson called How to Sing in the Rain.
14: Psalm 137 is an interesting psalm. It's written by those who were taken captive to Babylon. If you remember your Bible history, you know that Israel started out in the Promised Land, led out of Egypt by Moses, led into the Promised Land by Joshua. They conquered the territories in the book of Joshua, and they were one nation, the nation of Israel. And their first king was Saul, and then came David, and then came Solomon. And then after Solomon, there was a king, his son Rehoboam. And under the kingdom of Rehoboam, Israel split. 10 tribes said, we're not going to follow Rehoboam, and they became the northern kingdom. 2 tribes stayed with Rehoboam as king, Judah and Benjamin, and they became known as the southern kingdom, or the kingdom of Judah. Their capital city was Jerusalem. The 10 tribes didn't do well. They immediately started to follow false gods, and it wasn't too terribly long before they had totally apostatized, and the Lord allowed Assyria to take them over in 722 BC. Judah lasted longer. They were a little more faithful to the Lord, but in 605 BC, God allowed Babylon to come and to put Judah down, so to speak. They were under Babylon's thumb for years, and Nebuchadnezzar He defeated Jerusalem in 605 BC. He took captives back in 605 BC. The ones that we know of, namely Daniel and his 3 friends, Shadrach, Meshach, and Abednego, they had to go from Jerusalem all the way 900 miles to Babylon to be exiles in Babylon in 605 BC. 597 BC, Nebuchadnezzar came in, slapped Judah around some more, took more captives. And then in 586 BC, he came in, besieged the city for a long time, and then came in and broke down the walls and destroyed the city and burned Solomon's temple and wrecked and ruined it beyond recognition. It was a terrible time, so terrible that Jeremiah writes about it. There's a whole book in the Bible about it. It's called Lamentations. It was awful. Well, these thousands and thousands of people who were taken from Jerusalem all the way to Babylon, 900-mile trip, they didn't want to be there. They share their experience in Psalm 137. It says this, "By the rivers of Babylon, there we sat down and wept when we remembered Zion. Upon the willows in the midst of it, we hung our harps. For there our captors demanded of us songs and our tormentors mirth or joy, saying, sing us one of the songs of Zion." How can we sing the Lord's song in a foreign land? Hey, how can we sing in the rain? How can we sing when the bottom drops out of life? God wants to teach us how to do that. Hey, what do you do when terrible troubles steal your song, your passion, your zest for living, where you just feel like saying, I'm done, I quit? God says, no, you can't quit. Here's how to get your song back. Three steps from Psalm 137 to regain your song. Step number one, get totally honest with God. Totally honest with God. Now that's something that many of us don't really like to do. We don't like to get honest about how we're hurting. We don't like to get honest about our feelings. We throw sheets over things and thinking, well, that'll just go away. If I cover it up, then it's just gonna go away. Life doesn't work that way. And so if we want to get better and we want to regain our song, if we've lost our song because of divorce or betrayal or some terrible rejection, how do we do that? We have to get honest with God. Psalm 62 verse 8 says this, "Trust in him at all times, O people. Pour out your heart before him. God is a refuge for us." Whatever's in your heart today, God says, I want you to share that with me. All your hurts, all your heartaches, all your disappointments, all your frustrations, share it with me. Let me know what's going on. I mean, God knows it already, but there's something about you telling him that is very healing for you. You know, Hannah had a big problem in 1 Samuel chapter 1. She was barren. Her rival, her husband's other wife, he had two wives. Elkanah had two wives, and Peninnah was the other wife. She had lots of kids, and Hannah couldn't have any kids. And Peninnah would make fun of Hannah because she was barren, and that was such a stigma to the women in Israel if you couldn't have a child. And she just came to the altar, and she poured out her heart to the Lord. And the scripture says after she poured out her heart and her hurt to the Lord, she felt much better. Her face was no longer sad. There's something cathartic about tears and about crying and about sharing those things with the Lord. Get totally honest with him. Pour out your heart to him. Now, here's some questions to ask yourself, because for some of us in this room, we've stuffed a lot of feelings. And we've acted like it's no big deal, and it's a big deal. And it will come back to haunt you. My friend John Finch, who produced that movie, The Father Effect, he said he didn't know how much his father killing himself when he was 12 really affected his life and continued to affect his life. Why? Because he had stuffed all those feelings down. And to do that is like burying toxic waste. You're never going to be able to bury it. Those containers are going to leak, and that stuff is going to come out, and it's going to poison your life. So ask yourself some questions. Question number one, have you experienced a great trauma in life? A great trauma. These people had experienced a great trauma, tremendous trauma. The things that the Babylonians did to them when they came in and destroyed their sacred city. I mean, Jerusalem is not like somebody coming into Washington, D.C. and tearing down the White House, as bad as that would be for us to witness that. You're talking about the city of God. This is the place where God's presence in the temple, God's presence was there. And all of a sudden it's destroyed. The enemy had come in. The pagans had come in. It was awful. They experienced a great trauma. So many people were getting killed. So many pregnant women were being killed in this disaster as the Babylonians came in and destroyed the city. And they were by the rivers of Babylon. Now, Babylon has two rivers, the Tigris and the Euphrates. These are the rivers of Babylon, probably the canals of Babylon. These people might have been canal diggers. And it says that they sat down and wept. They put their elbows on their knees. They squatted down, which is kind of the posture of mourning in the ancient Near East at this time. And they wept. And they didn't just cry a tear or two. That word wept means to wail. It means to sob. And they were just sobbing because of their plight in life. Hey, have you experienced a great trauma? There's probably not a person in this room who hasn't experienced some kind of trauma. But if you've been throwing a sheet over your hurt and your pain, you need to pull the sheet.

0: God is greater than any other God. There is no other God like God. And yet the Babylonians, who are pagans, they worship Marduk, they worship a false god, they come in and they whip us. And the Jews are saying, God, what's the deal? How does this happen? How do these pagans defeat us and defeat you, God? How does Marduk beat Yahweh? Because that's the mindset back then. Our God beat your God. And so you see in this psalm, the captors were laughing. Sing us one of the songs of Zion. Sing us about the joy of your God.
1: 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In today's message, How to Sing in the Rain. Pastor Jeff returns in just a moment with more. But as you've already heard today, How to Sing in the Rain shows us how important it is to sing our songs of joy, even amid our fiery trials and deep hurts. The message is one of five in Pastor Jeff's series, Life Goes On. And that series, along with his companion book, Life Interrupted, both are our gifts to you for your support this month of any amount. 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To get your copy of Life Goes On and the book Life Interrupted, call 866-40-BIBLE or go online to fromhisheart.org. The Lord is not done with you. He still has a plan. He wants to heal your hurt and help you sing again of His faithfulness and help you navigate through your new normal. Now let's conclude part one of the lesson, How to Sing in the Rain.
0: You know, one of the things I love about Psalms is true to life. Psalms lets you know, hey, this is what's going on. It doesn't sugarcoat stuff. David, a man after God's own heart, he would share from his heart in the book of Psalms. I think every Christian ought to read Psalms every single day. Read a psalm or two or five. If you read five psalms a day, every month you read through the book of Psalms. Jesus quoted from the book of Psalms quite often. David in the book of Psalms, he'll tell you how he feels. And he said in Psalm chapter 13, verse 1, how long, O Lord, will you forget me forever? How long will you hide your face from me? Now, did David really think that God had forgotten him? No, but he felt like that. And Psalms tells you, hey, feelings are what they are. Feelings are not necessarily right or wrong. They're just feelings. Now, you can't let feelings lead your life. You can't let them drive the train, but feelings are what feelings are. And so David would share his feelings. And if you read Psalm 13, you'll find out at the end of Psalm 13, he says, but I'm going to trust in you. As Job said, though he slay me, speaking of the Lord, though he slay me, yet will I trust in him. But hey, if you're feeling like God has forgotten you, share that with him. Let him know that. Lord, I don't understand. Don't you care that I'm hurting here? Don't you care that I can't see what to do? Lord, I need you. Don't hide your face from me. Psalm 42, verse 3, talks about the plight of the captives in Babylon. And it says this, my tears have been my food day and night, while they say to me all day long, where is your God? Because our God, Marduk, the Babylonian God, beat Jehovah, Yahweh, and they made fun of them. Hey, sing us one of the songs of Zion. So do you feel as if God has forgotten you? And question number three, have you given up? What does it say in verse 2? As they're mourning, as they're weeping, when we remembered Zion, upon the willows in the midst of it, we hung our harps. We're done. We're not singing anymore. We're not playing anymore. We brought our harps, but we're not going to play our harps because we've lost our song. Have you given up? It's a sad picture, this willow tree. It's just a droopy, sad tree. And that's a good picture of what those people were like on the inside. Just so sad, so forlorn. They just felt like they had lost everything. They were strangers in a strange land. They didn't want to be there. They gave up. They hung up their harps, never to sing again, never to play again. I like what Jerry Falwell was famous for saying. It's always

0: too early to quit. It's always too early to quit. Don't hang up your harp. It's always too early to quit, but it's never too early to get honest with God about how you feel. So that's the first step. If you want to learn how to sing in the rain, how to have joy even in the midst of sadness, get totally honest with God. Step number two, turn your attention to the kingdom of God. So the psalmist, he's unnamed. It's just an experience of one of the captives. How can we sing the Lord's song in a foreign land? And then he shifts gears. He says, if I forget you, O Jerusalem, may my right hand forget her skill. May my tongue cleave to the roof of my mouth if I do not remember you. If I do not exalt Jerusalem above my chief joy. Turn your attention to the kingdom of God. Now, when the Bible uses Zion and Jerusalem, those are interchangeable. You can't really separate those two. Zion is really, if you get really, really technical, that's what they called the city of David. And the city of David is right there in Jerusalem, and right above the city of David is the Temple Mount where Solomon built his temple. It's separated a little bit, but not by very much, and all that is encased in Jerusalem. And so those are, they're one in the same as they talk about Zion, as they talk about Jerusalem. It's the dwelling place of the Most High God. And when the rains come and the storms of sorrows come, we need to remember the kingdom of God. Remember the kingdom of God. Because it's easy to forget about the kingdom. We get so tied into this world that we forget about the next world. And that word, when he says, if I forget you, that means to be oblivious of, to lose attention of, or your focus on. And many of us are guilty of that, especially in the hard times, because we get, all we see is here. We see horizontally. We don't see above. We don't see what God is doing. Turn your attention to the kingdom of God. Remember this, a Christian is not of this world. We live in this world, but we're not of this world. Our citizenship is in heaven, the Bible says in Philippians chapter 3. Peter says that we are aliens and strangers in this land. We really belong to God. We're citizens of heaven. And this is how it works. When a person comes to know Christ in a saving way, they repent of sin, they put their faith and trust in Jesus. The Lord saves them out of this world, so to speak, and sends them back to this world just like that. You die to your old way of life, you receive a brand new life in Jesus Christ. Baptism is always done in a pool of water. Why? Because it's a visible representation of an invisible reality, buried with Christ through baptism, raised to walk in newness of life. You die to your old way of life, but you don't stay dead. You get a brand new life in Jesus Christ, and you go down and you come back up. So the Lord saves us out of this world and sends us back to this world, and our job is to be a witness in this world. But we're citizens of heaven, and we have to constantly remind ourselves, this world is not my home. I'm just passing through. Lord, don't let me forget about the kingdom. If I forget you, O Jerusalem, may my right hand forget her skill. You know, if your right hand forgets her skill, it's going to be hard to make a living. If you don't know how to use your hands, because they were a very hands-oriented society, and farmers and things like that. And so it was very important to have skill in your hands. So if I can't do anything, then how am I going to live? He says, may my tongue cleave to the roof of my mouth if I do not remember you. Lord, if I don't praise you, then I don't want to have a voice at all. If I don't exalt Jerusalem above my chief joy. So a Christian is not of this world. A Christian is called to shine and share and sing in this world. Sing, metaphorically speaking. Shine, share, and sing. Those are all kind of the same thing. We're called to be his witnesses in this world. How do we witness in this world? By living a life that shines for Christ. Jesus said, let your light so shine among men that they may see your good works and glorify your Father who is in heaven. We shine, we share, we tell people about Jesus, and listen, we sing even in the hard times. We have joy even in the hard times. That is your greatest opportunity to witness for the Lord is in the hard times. Anybody can praise God when everything's going great. It's when things are hard, when things are tough, when you're by the waters of Babylon and life has just knocked everything out from underneath you. Then what do? Do you do what Job's wife said do, curse God and die? Or do you still praise him? Do you do what Job did and say, though he slay me, yet will I trust in him? I don't understand this. I don't like this, but I'm still going to trust in him. I'm still going to praise him. I'm still going to seek him. How can we sing the Lord's song in a foreign land? That's what we're called to do. We live in a foreign land because our citizenship is in heaven. And when bad things happen on this earth, it's like, hey, he never said it was going to be easy here. He said it was going to be difficult. As he told the apostle Paul, hey, you're going to have to suffer for my name's sake. But we need to keep remembering the kingdom. We're here for a purpose. This is not our home. That's our home. We're getting ready one day. We don't know when, but the Lord is coming back to take us home to heaven. And until then, he's called us to be faithful.
1: Well, thank you, Pastor Jeff, for the lesson today. Part one of How to Sing in the Rain. Tomorrow, Pastor Jeff will return with the conclusion to this lesson from the series Life Goes On, How to Face a New Normal. We trust that you'll join us then. 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Click the listen link. That's all for today. I'm Larry Nobles. Thank you for being with us, and we trust you'll be right back here tomorrow for part two of How to Sing in the Rain. Here's just a taste of what's in store then.
0: I don't know what's happened to you, but maybe you've hung up your harp on a willow tree. And the Lord says, I'm not done with you. I still have a plan for you. I want to take your hurt and I want to turn it into a message so that you can shine, so that you can share, so that you can sing of my faithfulness.
1: That's when Pastor Jeff Shreve will open up God's Word and share real truth, real love, and real hope from God's heart. Here on From His Heart.
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3: Most of the major milestones in college revolved around a little four-letter word. Maybe you remember. Maybe you're experiencing it now. The word? Exam. My wife and I ended up in some classes together while we were in college before we were married, and that meant we ended up being stressed out at exactly the same time, sharing the same questions, the same challenges. But it was after the exam that the differences we had really surfaced, because we handled the exam aftermath differently. Yeah, I'd come away rehearsing questions and thinking, well, how did I do on that one? And what did you write for that one? And, oh, no, I forgot to write about that point. See, I thought about what I might have aced or what I might have missed, and generally I would relive the exam. Now, my wife, now, on the other hand, no, she had no desire to look back. When that exam was over, it was over, baby, and none too soon. She didn't want to go back and go over and over what was already history. I think she had the better idea, you know. I'm Ron Hutchcraft, and I want to have a word with you today about looking back attack. Our word for today from the Word of God comes from Philippians chapter 3. I'll begin reading at verse 12. Paul says, I press on to take hold of that for which Christ Jesus took hold of me. Brothers and sisters, I do not consider myself yet to have taken hold of it, but one thing I do, forgetting what is behind and straining toward what is ahead, I press on toward the goal to win the prize for which God has called me heavenward in Christ Jesus. Okay, now, the imagery here is of a track runner. I mean, I happen to think that maybe Paul was a sports fan. He seemed to refer to the Olympics pretty often. And here's this runner going for the gold, and his first step to victory is to forget what's behind him. Let history be history. Let the ground covered be the ground covered. You can't do a thing about it. You can't change the past. You can't do anything about the ground you already covered. In simple language, don't look back. Now, too often, we're like that college me. Yeah, we rehearse again and again what is now unchangeable history. I kept thinking about the exam and kept thinking about the questions, and none of that could change a thing. And oftentimes we get to the point where we're not focusing on today and on the race we've still got to run. It's good to learn from the past, yes, but it's not good to dwell on it. And maybe you're having a looking back attack right now. Maybe it's a past hurt, and you just replay it over and over again. That replay is leading to resentment. And if you don't go to the cross and find the grace to forgive that hurt and to release it, you're going to stumble every time you try to run. It's time to focus on forgiving, a new beginning in that relationship. Maybe you're looking back at a past failure and you're paralyzed by it. You're replaying what you did wrong. Well, learn from it, accept Christ's erasing, and press on for the prize. And stop looking back. Maybe you're reliving past history, but it doesn't really mean anything today. It's time to make some new victories, some new memories, gain some new ground for Jesus instead of cruising on the glories of the past. You run so much better if you keep your eyes, like Paul said, on the prize rather than the past. The steps that you already took just don't matter that much anymore. What matters is going for the gold today.
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7: Try to imagine this situation. You're the lead detective on a really important case, and you're looking for clues to determine who, what, where, when, and why a crime has been committed. But the challenge is there's no evidence. Or is there? Today on Focus on the Family with Jim Daly, we'll do an investigation about the life, death, and resurrection of Jesus Christ, who appeared in human form on this planet more than 2,000 years ago. What's the evidence for him? What are his claims? We'll find out today. Thanks for joining us. I'm John Fuller.
6: Hey John, I'm really excited to talk to our guest. I can remember I made that commitment to Christ at 15, and I wobbled along. Parents, be encouraged. That 15-year-old will continue to grow and develop. And it was probably about 20 when I was in college, sitting in my business classes, learning about economics and advertising and marketing and all those things. And I just unplugged, and I thought, I have got to read the Bible all the way through. And I just remember the Lord putting that on my heart, just the appetite to say, let's read it. When you think about it, it's great to go to school. It's great to go to college. But if you haven't read the Bible, the Word, and decided for yourself, is Jesus real? Is he who he said he was? You kind of miss the most important class of your life. Mm. So I want to encourage you, if you're kind of on the fence and you don't know or you have doubts, maybe you made a commitment, it was a long time ago, dig in today, because I think our guest is going to deliver some great perspectives given his background.
7: Yeah, and J. Warner Wallace has been involved in law enforcement for more than 25 years. He's a homicide detective, always focused on the facts.
6: In fact, John, he described himself as an actively sarcastic skeptic about God, faith, and the Bible. I love that perspective. Again, somebody who had an honest approach to saying, prove it. And we're going to get to that today. Jim, it's great to have you here.
8: Well, thanks for having me. Yeah, being sarcastic and skeptical is really helpful as a homicide detective in general. Right?
6: Now, this isn't what I was going to ask you, but how has the Lord dealt with your sarcasm?
8: So if you assume up front that everyone you're talking to is a liar, somebody will eventually go to jail. But if you assume everyone's telling you the truth, no one ever goes to jail. So I'm trying to balance what works and what's effective based on, and then also what God would call me to be.
6: This is totally off topic, but given all your years in detective work, I mean, what are those things that you see about human behavior that kind of makes you scratch your head? They really thought they'd get away with this?
8: Yeah, well, see, a lot of it is, you know, we don't think really rationally when we think about doing things that are irrational,
6: right?
8: Like killing your spouse. So a lot of times you're driven by your emotions, and that's where we can kind of make some headway.
6: Yeah.
8: Right? Because sometimes we overthink it. We're thinking, well, look, if I was doing this, I might do these five things first, because we're thinking as though we're not in the middle of an emotional relationship that is driven by emotion. We're trying to think about it rationally and coolly, but it turns out most of the time. But here's what I do see. Pretty much everything that I see in human behavior is explained really well on the pages of the New Testament.
6: Oh, that's interesting.
8: So I love the fact that the Bible describes the world the way it really is. And I'll be sometimes working with defense attorneys who they're so convinced that there's no way that their defendant, I mean, they're truly convinced that the defendant could not do this, because for the last 30 years, I work cold cases. This guy has been a deacon in a church. He's been, you know, he's a dentist. He's a fireman. Right. He's a city council person. He's just got a regular life.
6: Yeah.
8: And because they don't understand the enigma of man, you know, the kind of fallen nature, designed in God's image, but deeply rebellious. They don't understand that dichotomy. They struggle with understanding how someone like this could do something like that.
6: Mm. Well, you know what's interesting too? So much of the culture right now is debating what's true, that there can't really be an absolute truth. Mm. But my goodness, where do you see that show up? In police work.
8: Absolutely.
6: I mean, you either did it or you didn't do it, and that's absolute truth.
8: Well, and I always wonder, is this shift from objective claims about truth to subjective claims about truth, is this going to eventually affect us in the courtroom? And I've been watching
6: court cases. Wow, that's interesting. So you've seen that evolution happening.
8: Yeah, because we're selecting jurors. And I think our questions in the voir dire process are going to – they always have kind of covered these issues.
6: Right.
8: But I think more and more to be able to make sure that the jurors we're selecting – actually understand that some things are more than a matter of opinion. Even the claim that there is no objective truth is a claim about truth that's objective.
6: Right.
8: So it's self-refuting. So we have to at least help and only select the jurors that understand this, right? Because otherwise, how would you render a decision about something that happened in the past that your opinion can't change? It either happened or it didn't happen.
6: Right.
8: And that's why this is the approach I took when I first was looking at
6: Scripture. Which is so good. Let's get some of the terminology down. Not all of us are familiar with police detective work. So, for example, you mentioned that you're a homicide detective, but you specialize in solving cold case, no body murders. Now, honestly, that's the first time I've heard that. Describe a no-body murder. I get it.
8: Yeah, so a no-body murder, often these will go cold because they're first reported as a missing persons case. You know, so this is like where a husband or a business associate, usually though, it's a husband or a wife who kills their spouse and then somehow effectively destroys the body and then says, oh, we had an argument and they just vanished. And so you never find the body.
6: So you don't have a body, so maybe not even a murder weapon.
8: Well,
6: right?
8: Exactly. You don't know. But sometimes they're clever enough to wait 3 days and they'll walk into, like in our station, they can walk into the front desk. So now you're not even calling a police officer to the location. You're walking into the front counter. You're filing a missing persons report. 2 days later, it's assigned to a detective. Now we're a week behind this thing.
6: Yeah.
8: And you've had a week to clean the house, to do whatever you wanted to do.
6: Right.
8: And it's basically a lot harder to solve. And if you never find the body, you have the bigger challenge of, number one, demonstrating to a jury that this is a murder and not a true missing.
6: Right.
8: And then number two, demonstrating that this is the guy who did the murder. So you have two, and a lot of DAs just don't want to touch these because they are difficult, because there are two things you're trying to prove.
6: And the cold case is a case that just hasn't been resolved. It could be years, 10 years, 20 years. Some we're hearing in the media now where 30, 40-year-old cases are being solved with DNA improvement.
8: Well, and so every crime has a statute of limitations except for murder. So if you do a robbery and a number of years go by, I can't go back and reinvestigate that because it closes by statute.
6: Huh.
8: But murders don't close. They stay open. And so my cases are like, we just did a case 2 years ago. It was 1972. I remember the case. My dad had the case. Mm-hmm. He was a homicide detective also. And I remember I was about 10 when this 10-year-old went missing.
6: Huh.
8: And it shook our community. And my dad was kind of paranoid about it, you know, yeah. because, you know, for his own kids. And so I remember the case, and we didn't solve it. Well, I think I opened it in 2003. I think I found the DNA in 2006 or 7. We submitted it right away. It had no hit on the kind of predator database we have in California. And then, luckily, Ancestry DNA started to emerge.
6: It's helping to solve some problems.
8: It's solving some. That's why I always thank people for searching for their family members with DNA, because it eventually means I can take some of your family members to jail.
6: Right. So, hopefully not, but who
8: yes,
6: knows?
8: Yes, but it does help.
6: Describe person of interest. That's another term. I think I know what that means, but help us all better understand that legal term.
8: Yeah, so this is really something that I think emerged more after 9/11. You started to see a lot of it with the federal agencies looking at persons of interest in certain kinds of investigations. Almost always, this ends up being somebody who you suspect is your candidate for the crime, but you just don't want to necessarily put the word suspect on him yet. But it could also be a witness. Maybe you're looking for, so we have no leads at all yet, but we did hear that there was somebody standing over here. That's a person of interest to us. We want to be able to interview that person. So it can sometimes be a witness,
6: yeah.
8: but it just means that it's somebody who is another domino that's important to tip over in a series of dominoes leading to an arrest.
6: Yeah. In that regard, you used a methodology that you're trained in as a detective, fuse and fallout.
8: Right.
6: So describe that and how you applied that to this pursuit of, is Jesus who he said he was?
8: Yeah. So this is kind of like timelining, optimal timeline, different things to see, you know, is this guy, was he in town when this crime occurred? You know, you're putting things in place in a timeline. But when we're in front of juries, this is where your weird background comes into play. So my dad was a detective, but I didn't think I would be a detective. I thought I would be an artist or an architect. And so I got my bachelor's degree in design, and I got my master's degree in architecture at UCLA. And I was working in Santa Monica when I decided to leave that and work in my dad's profession. But when I got to doing jury trials, that kind of approach, that visual approach to making claims, kind of came back up. And so I know I needed to show timelines to jurors. So I just envisioned the missing, on the day of the missing persons, if this is a murder, that's a bomb that exploded. He was angry. He did something he shouldn't do. But every bomb has a fuse that burns toward the explosion. And after the explosion, there's fallout everywhere, all over the blast radius. So what we do in front of a jury is we visualize this fuse. This is all the tension that's rising in the relationship.
6: Over days, weeks, months.
8: Yeah, he's preparing to do something he shouldn't do. He's buying the stuff he's going to use to kill her or to dispose of her. Yeah, this is the stuff you do before a crime.
6: Mm-hmm.
8: And then the day happens, and then you've got all of this activity afterwards. This is the blast radius, the fallout, that kind of gives you away. Because, you know, people don't do that. You're destroying your wife's property like you think she's never coming back. Well, wait, if she's just run off, why would you destroy her property unless you know she's not coming back?
6: Yep.
8: So you kind of do things that tip the hat. And so that's what we're doing here in front of a jury. It's fuse and fallout, fuse and fallout. So what I've envisioned here is, if there was no New Testament, no evidence in a crime scene, if I don't trust anything the New Testament tells me about Jesus, is there enough evidence in the fuse and fallout of history to show me what happened in the first century, even if I had nothing from the crime scene, if I had nothing from the New Testament? Now, I think that all the information about Jesus has to come from the New Testament, but I'm just taking an approach that should reflect what's in the New Testament if Jesus is who he said he was.
6: Now, let me ask this question, because some are probably thinking it. Why did you even come up with this idea? I mean, what was happening? You said, I wonder if I apply my detective skills to something that happened 2,000 years ago, if it would work. I mean, what was the motivation?
8: Well, we got into this church. You know, my wife thought, well, we've got kids now, and they're, you know, like 6 and 8, or it's 5 and 7. Should we raise them in the church? And I thought, no. I mean, I wasn't raised in the church.
6: And I turned out pretty well.
8: Yeah, of course. We always think that, right? Oh, yeah. You know what I was going to say? I'm going to say that for sure. But so I thought, I don't really have a desire to, but I love my wife. And if you want to raise the kids in the church, and she was kind of a cultural Catholic growing up. We didn't own a Bible, and she never read a Bible and never read a New Testament. We didn't understand what the gospel was. That wasn't part of our life. You never really heard it said that way. But we go to this church. She nagged me about it for about 3 years.
6: Good for her.
8: Good for her. Yeah. Actually, Susie's the reason. God has used Susie in my life in ways I can't even explain. So without her, we'd be nowhere. But so she convinced me to go. And so I sat in church, and the pastor said that Jesus was this. He said a lot of things, but the thing that stuck with me, because I wasn't really interested in any of the other things.
6: Right.
8: But he said that Jesus was the smartest man who ever lived. And so I thought, well, what's so smart about him? So I did buy a Bible. I bought a pew Bible. And I just wanted to read what Jesus had to say. Not expect, really expecting it to be more like Proverbs.
6: Right.
8: Just like wisdom statements.
6: Yeah.
8: Not so much a narrative about, from people who want me to believe that this sequence of events occurred in this order.
6: Right.
8: Occurred in this location at some point in history. Well, what is this? This is like supplemental reports in a cold case. I mean, I don't have access in cold cases. I don't have access to the witnesses anymore. They're dead.
6: Right.
8: I don't often have access to the report writers. Because those detectives are passed away.
6: Yeah.
8: I mean, I got a case from 1972. Everyone was dead before I got there. When we actually solved that case, our suspect had been dead for 15 years.
6: Wow.
8: So this is an old case. So the question then becomes, well, how do you manage these cases? How do you investigate these old cases?
6: Well, so apply that, you know, the fuse and fallout, for example, apply that, what you learned in detective work, to Jesus. How did you apply that?
8: Well, so I thought, okay, I'm going to do both an inside out and an outside in approach. And so I did an inside out approach. You know, how do we know that the Gospels are telling us something reliable? And I've written about that in a book called Cold Case Christianity. That really is just applying the template for reliable eyewitnesses that we offered to jurors and applying that to the Gospel authors. And that showed me a lot. But I also thought, well, look, if Jesus is who you all think he is, are you really telling me that the only people who noticed this are four writers in the first century? I mean, wouldn't you expect that if he's the rock you think he is, when you throw him into the pond, there'd be some ripples, wouldn't there?
6: Right.
8: I mean, it should be able to see this in the fallout of history.
6: Okay.
8: But having never been taught that, really, I didn't know what the impact of Jesus was in history. I think this is true for a lot of young people. As a matter of fact, I think it's really important right now for us to teach our young people how important Jesus is. Look, I think there's two questions that every young person asks now. So for every one what claim we make, we have to offer the two whys. So I always say you have to give two whys for every what to Gen Z. And the first why is, okay, so you're making this claim about Jesus. Well, why do you think that's true? On the basis of what evidence? Because, you know, everybody else is going to say that their claim is grounded in science, it's grounded in evidence, and you Christians have your wishful thinking. Now, good for you, but that's not good for me. So I want to know, why is this true? And the second why is, why should I care? Even if it is true, why should I care?
6: Yeah.
8: So I think what I really wanted to know is, does this matter? Even if this is true, does this matter?
6: I'm ready to answer that question. Right. I'm telling you
8: okay.
6: What. That's the question. Why does it matter?
8: Oh, yeah.
6: Woo, that's a big one.
8: Well, I think right now, I think the Gen Z, for a matter of fact, are less concerned about what Jeff Myers of Summit Ministries here in Colorado Springs, Manitou Springs, you know, we had been talking about this. I think that young people are more concerned about the God, not the godness of God, does God exist, but the goodness of God. Mm-hmm. Does this book, this Iron Age book you folks always, is the source of all misogyny, racism, homophobia, transphobia, you name every phobia you can think of, is this still good? Does this matter anymore? Does anything good emerge from this? Does anything beautiful emerge from this? Well, those are the kinds of questions I had too. And so this is what the outside in will tell you. Because if the outcome, if the impact of Jesus is evil, then why would you want to examine it? You can make claims about, say, for example, Nazism. Do I care if it's ugly to begin with? Why would I stop making your case? I don't care. It doesn't matter to me.
6: Right.
8: But if this is something that's a source of all beauty, well, then it might matter.
6: Well, and one of the key things there is be cautious of what people label.
8: That's
6: like,
8: right.
6: You know, it doesn't mean it's Christianity because somebody says it is.
8: That's right.
6: It's what's true.
7: Hmm. This is Focus on the Family with Jim Daly. Our guest today is J. Warner Wallace. And boy, this is some really fascinating stuff.
6: Yep.
7: Get a copy of the book by our guest. It's called Person of Interest, Why Jesus Still Matters in a World That Rejects the Bible. And we've got details about getting a copy of that book at our website. That's focusonthefamily.com/broadcast, or give us a call, 800, the letter A in the word family.
6: Jim, you point out how several significant developments in ancient history allowed for the incredible dissemination of the gospel and the exponential growth of Christianity. Start with the developments of language and writing, why that is so important at that moment.
8: Yeah, so a lot of the times when I'm investigating a fuse, I'm answering my own skeptical questions because I'm anticipating that the jury is probably going to have similarly skeptical questions.
6: Uh-huh.
8: So when I'm examining the fuse and history that leads up to the appearance of Jesus in the first century, I'm examining really my own skepticism. So I had a skepticism about a number of things, but one of them was just this question, if Jesus really is God, why wouldn't he just come now when we've got social media and iPhones and we can, you know, so wouldn't it be a better time to come now? Like, why does he he come when he comes. But it turns out that the cultural shifts and the progress of culture and technology actually does benefit the first century in terms of disseminating information historically. So, for example, you know, you can't express and articulate the detail of the Jesus story, because you don't have the letters in place yet. You don't have an alphabet in place yet. If you're just using hieroglyphics to, for example, describe the Sermon on the Mount, well, good luck with that.
6: Right.
8: It's not going to be easy to do. But once you have an alphabet that's widely distributed across the entire region, mm-hmm. like the Etruscan alphabet, which is adopted by Rome, and then as Rome conquers the entire known world, it exports the Etruscan alphabet. And you have, you know, Koine Greek, which is being used by the Romans. You have papyrus, which is much easier to transport than, so for example, clay tablets. Right. Or stone. So these things emerge in time until by the time Rome is in power and has organized and roads are in place, there's a 200-year period of peace called the Pax Romana that occurs and allows for the Roman Empire to spend money on things it used to spend on war. It now began to spend on infrastructure, like roads.
6: Yeah, so 47,000 miles?
8: Exactly.
6: That caught my attention.
8: It
6: I had no idea.
8: It has connected all of these other empires, like the Persians also had great roads. But now the Roman Empire makes sure that all roads lead to Rome. That's not actually is one of the goals of the Roman Empire. And they even connected the Silk Road from China. So now you got access by way of roads. As a matter of fact, if you read John's book of Revelation, there are a couple of churches that John is talking about in the first chapter that Paul planted by using roads that were not even available to Paul 100 years earlier, because they were constructed by the Romans and allowed Paul into places where he could plant churches. So it turns out it's not just that Jesus appears, it's that the infrastructure is in place and the technology, the alphabet, the language is in place so that you can actually transmit the message of Jesus.
6: To spread the gospel.
8: Yes, and this is what I would say. And so the question becomes then, would it be better to come now? Well, here's what I discovered. What I discovered is that, let's say we do this interview and it's viewed by 1 million people. Well, they're not going to download it physically into 1 million computers. They're going to view it online. And let's say that they saw a miracle occur in this video for some reason. Hmm. Well, I think we are the most distrusting, even claims about the news. We are so divided as a nation, so divided as a world, that we're going to say, well, who's saying that first? Well, I don't trust that person. So I don't trust that information. So we are very distrusting. And then when we see something that looks miraculous, well, I've watched the Marvel superhero movies too.
6: Right.
8: Everything looks miraculous. Do you trust anything anymore, you see? But more importantly, you're not downloading the video. Now, why that matters is that if you downloaded it to 1 million different geographic locations, it would be much harder to eradicate the information in the video. In other words, if the information about Jesus is on physical manuscripts in 1 million locations, now it's very hard to eradicate the message of Jesus, because I can't just flip the server off. So it turns out if you're going to come and you want to have lasting historical impact, you want to come at a time when information is disseminated materially, not digitally.
6: Yeah.
8: Because number one, you don't trust digital information. We don't. And number two, you don't save digital information geographically. It's easy to eradicate.
6: No, that's good. You also mentioned human beings being hardwired to believe in God. I think that, but I probably think it more so than before I became a Christian. But why is that so self-evident as a detective?
8: Well, okay, so that's one of these three strands of this fuse that are burning up. One of them is the culture of Rome developing and taking charge of things and providing an infrastructure so the message can be communicated. The other is there's a spiritual fuse. That it turns out that we are created in the image of God. So don't be surprised that we often think about God. And even today, polls have been taken. I think about 83% of all living humans believe in some form of theism or deism.
6: And that's with an incredible secular headwind now.
8: Oh, absolutely.
6: Think about that.
8: And these are studies being done by secular groups.
6: Yeah.
8: As a matter of fact, a lot of the Ivy League schools that are mostly secular now have done this research and have discovered that really we are born with a default position of looking at creation and inferring the existence of a creator. That's very natural for children to do. As a matter of fact, this is now kind of said that theism is kind of bred in the bone, according to these studies. I've kind of cited them in the book. So don't be surprised. This has always been the case, and even in antiquity. So here's what I would say as a skeptic. Well, I hear a lot about this dying and rising savior named Jesus, but it seems to me he's just a copy of some other dying and rising saviors that he's stolen the story from. We see this a lot in Jesus mythers, who will say that Jesus is not an original story and he never lived. He's just a recreation of prior mythologies. and they'll cite similarities between these prior mythologies. Well, that's a fuse that's burning toward the appearance of the first century, and I wanted to examine it. So if you look and read through all the ancient mythologies, what you're going to discover is they have about 15 things in common. And it turns out those 15 things they have in common are all the things that humans naturally expect of deity. We think about God and we imagine certain things. Well, if he's God, he probably has power beyond ours. So we always, almost every God, for example, can do God things. They can do supernatural miracles because we expect our gods to do supernatural miracles. Many of them appear supernaturally. Well, you kind of expect that too. Ours does, right? Jesus appears supernaturally. Now, only broadly are these 15 attributes similar.
6: In each of these.
8: So I charted them all. And no deity, no mythology prior to Jesus has more than about 10 of these.
6: Okay.
8: And some have as few as 6. Until you get to the first century, and then Jesus appears possessing all 15 of the ancient expectations of deity. Now, what's interesting about that is if you wanted to come and meet the expectations of the expectors, if the expected wants to meet the expectations of the expectors, Jesus does that. Huh. And Paul even talks about this. You know, you people are very religious. You even worship an unknown God here. Well, we're here to tell you that what you've imagined, we actually saw with our own eyes.
6: Right.
8: And so he's comparing the myths of humans. Now, when I say myth, I mean the stories of deity. To the myth written by God, as C.S. Lewis says. Not a fiction, but a claim about God that is from the mind of God, from the mind of poets and ancients and expectors to the mind of the expected. That's the difference in Jesus.
6: Mm-hmm. When you put it in context like that, the exchange of Jesus with the woman at the well. I mean, you get a little sense of God's frustration there. Woman, I'm standing right in front of you. I am the water.
8: But what's great about it is that we share these expectations. And even the modern scientific and sociological experiments we're doing right now demonstrate that created beings have expectations of the Creator. It's been going on for thousands of years. Mm-hmm. And Jesus meets most robustly all of those expectations, and that's not by coincidence. He's the only one in the history of anyone who claimed to be God who actually has all 15 of the characteristics. Like Buddha, for example, has 10.
6: Right. No, that's a really interesting observation that he fulfilled even that, you know, mythology.
8: That's right.
6: That Jesus is the fulfillment
8: of
6: all
8: the actual reality that you've been imagining.
6: In parts and pieces.
8: That's right.
6: In all those expressions. That's so fascinating. Let me ask this question, Jim. Do you feel if you had to go in front of a jury today on the trial basis of Jesus' existence, you think you'd win the case?
8: Well, here's what I always say. You win juries, trials, not in opening statements, not in the evidence show, not in closing arguments. You win cases in jury selection. Sorry, it's just the case. So I would say to anyone listening, if you feel like, hey, I've been sharing the gospel with people, it's about jury selection. And I can't put people on a jury who have presuppositional biases or reasons to reject a truth claim that aren't evidential. So I make sure we have a voir dire process where we select the jury and we eliminate the jurors who are biased against us on either side, on either side. So the question I would say is, are you taking the time? Are you praying about this? Are you asking God to soften the heart of the potential juror before you begin to present a case? Because it turns out you can present a case to a juror who's already biased against you, and it's not going to go very far. So I always say, yes, don't get frustrated, though. I think this case is more than sufficient. This case is very compelling. But there will still be people who will resist it. But it has more to do with jury selection than does the strength
6: of
8: the case.
6: That's really interesting. And for our listeners and viewers, I want to make sure we recommend this wonderful book, Person of Interest, Why Jesus Still Matters in a World That Rejects the Bible. And as Jim mentioned a moment ago, I mean, the Gen Z, the Gen X, all of the young folks today are really looking and prodding to see, can this be true? Is it real? And we better get equipped to answer those questions and to give a good answer to those solid questions. And one way to do it is to read this wonderful resource.
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13: Welcome into Life, Love, Faith, and Family, a production of the American Association of Christian Counselors. 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
14: 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Today, I'm also joined by my dad, Dr. Tim Clinton, who will be co-hosting alongside of me today. I'm sitting down with a great friend of our ministry, Gabe Lyons. Gabe is the founder and president of Think, that's spelled T-H-I-N-Q, a groundbreaking media company dedicated to exploring the intersection of faith, culture, and the next generation. He's also the host of the Undercurrent podcast and co-host of Rhythms for Life with his wife, Rebecca. Together, they have 4 children and partner together in ministry to host events that inspire believers to live out their faith purposefully and authentically in today's culture. Gabe's written several influential books. Gabe, my friend, thank you so much for joining us today.
15: I love being here with you guys. Looking forward to it.
16: We cannot wait to unpack your book today, The Fight for Us, Overcoming What Divides to Build a Marriage That Thrives. But hey, before we begin, we're backstage here, Pensacola, Florida, Marcus Point Baptist Church. We have our Extraordinary Women Tour going on, literally just rooms away, 1,500 women packing the place out. There's an energy, there's an expectancy of all that God's going to do. And us boys, we're backstage.
13: We're in the back room.
16: Gabe, I'll say this, man. Hey, you're not used to this. You're with Think and what God is doing through the Think Media platform, your events, your conferences. I got to ask up front, what's it like in this season, like in this moment, traveling with your wife, supporting her as she is stepping in and walking in the calling God has placed on her life?
15: I love it, man. What a privilege to get to see God use my wife for me to support her. I mean, I've got a couple of our children back here where we're managing us being able to even do this conversation with your help. It's just our life. I mean, we just show up together in all kinds of different places. Sometimes I'm the one on stage and sometimes she is. And it's a joy. I mean, to see her flourish in her calling, which was really part of our journey, was over a decade ago, her discovering and having the space to do that. It's been beautiful to just watch how God's used her story, her willingness to speak very vulnerably and transparently about her own mental health journey and panic attacks and so many things that God walked her through and helped her get overcoming healing from. That's beautiful. So I love it.
13: Yeah, you don't have to go very far in Scripture to realize that we're made for a relationship, wired for a relationship with God and with each other. Genesis 2 says that we are to, quote, leave both father and mother, cleave unto one another, and become one flesh. Gabe, nothing more beautiful in all the world than to be in a relationship with someone who's supposed to love you, and they actually love you. Nothing more painful or difficult than to be in a relationship with someone supposed to love you and you get lost, or maybe you don't feel loved, feel disconnected.
15: Yeah.
13: And we're going to talk about love and relationships today. Let's just offer a guilt-free job out there right now to everybody. All marriages will probably go through a pretty significant time of disaffection when you don't feel close, when you feel lost.
15: Mm-hmm.
13: And it's not that problems are the issue in life. Everybody has problems. It's what you do in the midst of them that will determine the future health of your relationship together.
15: Yeah, that's right.
13: Ecclesiastes 9:9, let me throw that out there too. It says, live joyfully with the one you love all the days of your life. That's a calling in life. That's a pretty tough assignment when it seems like, too, that everything competes against her for your affection, your love in marriages. You guys wrote this new book. You guys have scanned your own life. We're going to talk a lot about that. But what are you seeing? What are you hearing from couples out there? Are they going through?
15: Well, a lot of couples right now are overwhelmed. They're busy. They're overscheduled. They're not having a lot of time for one another. When division starts to creep in, it can go quickly from, you know, 5 miles an hour to 60 miles an hour. And people start to spin out in their relationships. And so we talk and counsel couples all the time who have gotten to this place where they're just dissatisfied. Some people have decided, I'm out of this marriage. But most people, there's this level of dissatisfaction that they're having with their current relationship. They know there could be more, but they're not experiencing it.
13: Right.
15: And many of them are struggling to know how to get there. They've tried some things. They've read some books. They've perhaps even had a counseling session, been to a retreat. But they're still struggling. There's still this fight. There's an angst that we don't feel united. And the enemy will use that to start to cultivate a story, make an accusation against your partner that they're the problem, that they're the reason that this isn't going so well.
13: It's easy to go there.
15: Oh, yeah. And then get agreement, get you to agree with it.
13: Yeah.
15: And now all of a sudden, the fight's on.
13: Yeah,
15: and
13: like so, you're the sicko. You need help.
15: Right.
13: You need to go get help.
15: That's right.
13: Until you get help and prove to me that you love me, I'm not doing this anymore.
15: That's right. That's a lot of marriages. And it's easy to do. It's the quickest way to scapegoat and to take responsibility off of yourself. So what Rebecca and I talk about in the Fight for Us book is you need to focus on yourself. This isn't about just your spouse and the things that you don't like about how they live. This is about you. I tell the story of, you know, growing up, you remember you had a girlfriend, you had to break up, and you would say to them to try to soften the blow a little bit, you'd go, oh, it's not you, it's me, you know? And then we get married and we flip and we go, oh, it's not me, it's you. And that becomes our full focus. And I think we want to help couples realize you're not going to get anywhere putting all the energy into what your spouse is doing wrong, But there's a lot of growth and healing each of us can do that contribute to a great, flourishing relationship.
13: Gabe, in this journey, it's easy to begin to get lost. And I think most couples very subtly, very unintentionally begin to create distance. And that distance, when it grows, before long, it's like you wake up one morning and you're looking at this person next to you and you're thinking to yourself, I'm not sure I really know you all that well anymore. And even more, I'm not sure I really like, I don't know if it's you, I don't like us, yeah. Whatever it is. Yeah. There's something that's taking place and the secret gets lodged deep down inside. And I think often behind a lot of closed doors in the quiet corners of a lot of hearts, there's profound sorrow, if you will, from love gone bad. I'm supposed to be in a relationship with someone who loves me, and I'm not sure I'm there, and I'm not sure that's coming back.
15: Yeah.
13: I don't know if it is. And Gabe, that begins to be a pretty dangerous place for couples to be, because that's where you start getting discouraged, maybe depressed, and there are rhythms that start, patterns that start developing that begin to cascade you, if you will, down a slope away from each other. Am I making sense
15: here? Yeah, that's exactly what happens in most of our marriages. And we've all experienced it. I've experienced that with Rebecca. Those decision moments where you go, am I going to believe this about her and about our relationship, and I'm going to run with that? Or am I going to counter that by going towards her, turning towards her, her turning towards me, and saying, no, we're going to fight through this? And that's really been the journey of our marriage. Key moments where one of us was feeling a bit despondent in the relationship and the other realizing it and confessing and basically saying, look, I repent. I have been in a place of unforgiveness towards you. I'm going to confess. I've been holding on to this resentment, this time you hurt me, those words that you said, that look that you gave, the way the door slammed when you walked out the door that morning, that hurt.
13: Gabe, I remember early in our marriage, Julie was so mad at me one time, and we were spinning, okay?
15: Yeah.
13: And we had some friends coming over, and she had locked herself in the bedroom, said, I'm not coming out.
15: <That's>
13: And you know
15: best.
13: What? Dude, she opened a window and crawled out and left.
15: And you had to host your friends?
13: Yeah, I'm like, yeah. She's in Julie. There. She's going to be, I think maybe she's sick or something. Who knows? Dude,
15: yes.
13: Those times, though, you go back, and those are pretty painful moments, because you begin to think, you know what, we're really in a mess here. You used the word fight for a second, and in your new book, The Fight for Us, which I love. By the way, if you don't have a copy of The Fight for Us, Overcome What Divides to Build a Marriage That Thrives, you've got to get this book. Because, Gabe, take us down this fight piece. I learned early on, because I spent the first 10 years of my marriage trying to figure out what makes marriages succeed or fail.
8: Yeah.
13: And it's the old Gottman piece. Yeah. And I got in there and learned that Gottman said, basically, it's not if you fight, it's how you fight that begins to drive where you're going to end up.
15: Yes. And that's right. And we reference Gottman in this book, of course, because he's laid out so many of those key ideas that are critical and foundational for couples to wrestle with how we fight. And what Rebecca and I define in this book are these four dysfunctional dances that we have found couples naturally orient themselves to, and they get very used to it. It's some of what we were describing earlier. You just get comfortable with the dysfunction.
8: Yep.
15: You learn how to operate with one another.
13: Isn't that something, how we develop those patterns?
8: Oh, yeah.
13: Seriously.
15: So one of them is the anxious pattern, where the couple doesn't even talk about things because it brings up such fear, so they just avoid it. Or the silent dance, where there's resentment that's built up for years, so we're just never going to go there.
8: Mm.
15: Or there's the intense dance, where the couple fights a lot, and everything's intense, and they're battling over how to flip an egg right. And that's Rebecca and I. Like, our dysfunction is intensity. We move into this space where we start to argue about the dumbest little things, and we've gotten so much better about that, but when we look back on our marriage, that's been a big one. Then there's the avoidant one, where we literally just go, this is off limits. We're never going to go there. And so a lot of marriages live in those dysfunctions, and the only way through them is to pause long enough to reflect as a couple and say, hey, we want to break out of that dance. We want to have a healthy rhythm to our relationship, and how we're going to get there is starting with confession, recognizing where have I contributed to the dysfunction, owning it, Rebecca and I's new game we've played for a few years is who apologizes first wins. So when we get into any kind of tiff, it used to be that could go on 2 or 3 days of feeling disconnected, not really liking each other. Now it's like an hour. I mean, if it gets to that point, we're quick to apologize, and you have to humble yourself. That has not been easy for me. But it's been easy for her. It's been harder for me to just humble myself and take ownership of what I did. Because I can come up with the 5 things she said wrong or did wrong, but my overreaction, I need to apologize for. Like, it didn't deserve that. She didn't deserve that. And so starting to confess, talking, Rebecca and I describe this a lot, that if you're not talking, you're not healing. And in all those dysfunctional dances, what happens is

0: Well, man, I'm like, I love Excel spreadsheets. I'm great at Excel. And he's like, Excel is not going to help you in your relationships.
1: Wow.
0: And so I had to do that journey that a lot of us have to do from head to heart and start to understand even what I was feeling. I didn't even know how to process feelings. And so that's been a lot of the journey is Rebecca was a little better at that. I've come along and that's allowed us to now have real conversations where I've been able to say honest things to Rebecca I wouldn't have said, I would have dared not say a decade ago for fear that it would send us into a bit of a dysfunctional dance. But now in health, I can say to her, hey, that hurt me when you said that. Or when you said that, I felt angry, and here's why.
2: You know, Gabe, in the midst of it, I learned through the years that you're in a dilemma as a counselor because you have this quandary of two rights.
1: Right.
2: She thinks she's right.
1: Right.
2: He thinks he's you're right. Yeah. I remember going to a counselor. Julie and I went to see a therapist one time because in the midst of that session, that dude looked at me and said, you need to figure out how to love your wife. And I'm like, why don't you just shut up, dude, right?
0: Right.
2: I mean, pack it up. I'm not doing this.
0: Yeah.
2: Because I didn't feel like he heard me.
0: Mm-hmm.
2: You get what I'm saying
0: mm-hmm.
2: here? Interestingly enough,
0: yeah.
2: That began a journey for us, which led me into a role of what we do.
1: And I was just going to add into that, you know, as we're talking about conflict styles and just fighting styles here for a second, I'm even reflecting back on my marriage with Evelyn. Evelyn would be more of the person that she wants to dive in and figure things out and fix things immediately. I'm one of the people that you said is like the avoidant type. I'm a peacemaker where I'm just like, you know, like a duck brushing water off me. You know what
0: right,
1: I mean?
0: Right.
1: It's all good. We
0: keep
1: don't
0: moving
1: need to talk
0: forward.
1: About it. Keep moving forward. But that really brings then this sense of division as well. Because
0: yeah.
1: it's like, hey, at the end of the day, we communicate so that way we can further connect with one another.
0: Yes.
1: That's where intimacy is built. That's where intimacy flourishes. But I think a lot of us have a misconstrued understanding culturally of what intimacy really is.
0: Yeah, you know, in our relationship, we talk about this. One of the chapters is about sex. It's called From Transaction to Embrace. And I began in our marriage with a very transactional view of sex. It's like, oh, I'm going to serve you. I'm going to do these things. And I expected, and then we're going to have sex, right? It was literally like making deals all day long. I'll unload the dishwasher. I'll do the laundry.
2: Yeah, you got the spreadsheet
0: and,
2: up,
0: yeah,
2: man.
0: The spreadsheet. Here's the result. This is the formula.
2: This is going to be a great day.
0: Yeah. And so when you realize, like, that system doesn't work, that's not what God designed for intimacy. And again, for me, repenting of that and starting to go on this journey of healing to go, Rebecca, I want to do better at loving you the way you need to be loved and inviting into our conversation, you know, one of our counselors has said intimacy, he describes it as into me, you see. So it's this idea of how do I see into Rebecca's heart? How am I aligning with the things that she's feeling burdened by and coming alongside and being that solid support that she can lean against versus the reactionary husband that's like, oh, you're feeling that way? Well, I'm going to out of shame take responsibility. Like, oh, it must be my fault. What am I doing wrong? I get defensive. That was a lot of my cycle. Versus going, no, how do I just stand here and be a strong support and listen, which I didn't do well, and learn and start to cherish my wife? I mean, I think of the scriptures in Peter, right? 1 Peter 3:7 that describes this idea of husbands loving your wife and cherishing your wives. Otherwise, your prayers may be hindered. And I got to a point in my life where there were a lot of prayers I felt like being hindered in my life. I was praying. I was asking God for this and not seeing it happen. And when I read that passage, I felt such conviction. Like, God's given us one person in our life as husbands to cherish. And in that scripture, it says she's the weaker vessel. Now, we know physically, yes, that'd be biologically true. But there's other areas where a husband needs to be that support that their wife needs emotionally, needs to bring the strength to the relationship. Sometimes it's going to be decision-making that, of course, you're both involved in, but she needs to rest in the fact that you're going to take ownership for decisions. But in all those ways, cherish my wife. And as I cherished Rebecca, what I saw in her was a whole new side come out where she felt safe again. She didn't feel insecure. Yeah. She felt secure in the relationship because she knew I had a longing to learn more about her. And so one of my favorite memories is just, this was a couple years ago, we tell this story, but you know, one day just getting to know Rebecca again. I mean, at 26 years into marriage, I should know everything. We went back to high school, and I'm asking her all these questions about high school. She was a drum major in her high school band, right? And I was a quarterback at my school, so we didn't know each other. Yeah. But we joke, like, we would have never dated if we were in the same.

0: school. Like, I wasn't dating the drum major.
1: Right.
0: But this was your skill. This was your talent. You were a trumpet player. Like, just, I want to hear all about your musical journey, how that worked. I also want to hear about your first kiss. Like, tell me about that boy in ninth grade. And what was that like? And just asking her these questions, very simple questions, just drew her out. And she's like, wow, I feel so connected to you, right? I appreciate that you care enough about my journey that we don't just get stagnant in our old marriage, you know, and think we know everything about each other, but we take a moment to be curious again. And that's the way intimacy starts to happen. And then sex is this natural byproduct, as you said, Zach, of a connected relationship. You're having fun. You know each other. This isn't transactional. This is about fun.
1: You know, Gabe, we're kind of wrapping up here for a second. I just am thinking about the fight for us. I'm thinking about this fight for intimacy, connectivity within our marriages. And I love how Ortberg puts it in his book, I'd Like You More If You're More Like Me. He talks about intimacy, how he defines it, is mastering the art of the shared experience. Mm. And the one thing that he really references is that Christ is a beautiful example of what intimacy should look like in our personal lives and in our personal marriages. He said that Christ never placed efficiency over intimacy. He was perfectly willing to go about doing his work more slowly if it meant connecting with those that he loved more deeply. What you guys are getting at in this book is that the goal is not to fight nose to nose. It's to fight back to back.
0: Yeah.
1: To be able to fight for each other and for your marriage every single day. So as we wrap up, though, Gabe, I'm just thinking of an audience member out there who's maybe they feel stuck in their marriage. They feel complacent. They feel like things aren't moving in the right direction. Gabe, what's a word of hope, encouragement, and motivation that you want to leave them with? And maybe what's one practical thing that you want them to begin doing today that you think can help them, again, identify the challenges, but then move and build this thriving relationship for the road ahead?
0: Thank you, Zach. Well, I would encourage them to know that this fight is not something they're in alone, that God literally is there fighting with them, desiring to help them overcome these challenges. They made a covenant before God. He's made a covenant with them that this is something that he desires for not just them, for their children and for future generations. So getting perspective that the enemy is literally coming after your marriage, and this is one of his number one goals, to destroy children and generations, which is God's work in the world. This is critical for you to understand, like, he's with you. You are not alone, even if you feel alone today as you're listening to this. But then practically what I would do is I would stop. I'd pause long enough. If it's 5 minutes in your car before you go in, take a moment and reflect and observe and go, God, help me understand, how am I contributing to the fight, the dysfunctional fight in our marriage? Convict me of that. Help me to see it, because sometimes we get so caught up in our own perspective, we can't see it. So help me to see it. And then the second thing I would encourage you to do is when you see your spouse next, give them a big hug. Tell them about your hopes and desires for your relationship. Confess if God's convicted you of something, like, I'm sorry the way I talked to you this morning. I'm sorry I didn't text you today all day to see how you were doing. I'm sorry for the last argument we had. Like, I was very dismissive. Like, take ownership for something you've done. Show that your heart is still open and tender. What we have to do is keep our hearts tender so that there's room for healing and there's an opportunity for our spouse to say, this is something that we can do and we're going to fight for, and then go out and continue the fight step by step.
1: Where can our audience members go to find out, and maybe even to connect with you and Rebecca, but also to pre-order that book?
0: Yep. It's everywhere books are sold. You can go to RebeccaLyons.com, R-E-B-E-K-A-H, RebeccaLyons.com, and see all about the book.
1: Wow. 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Thank you for your time. Thanks for your willingness to join us today.
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3: 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We look forward to having you with us again next time. May God bless you.
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9: When Paul introduced his letter to the Thessalonians, he thanked God for their work produced by faith, their labor motivated by love, and their endurance inspired by hope. 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How did these new believers become so mature, reflecting these Christ-like qualities, and in a relatively short period of time? Actually, Paul answered this question in his letter to these believers. It's a very intimate explanation. He and his missionary team ministered to these new believers like nursing mothers and caring fathers. He also explained what was foundational in this nurturing ministry. Listen to Paul's words.
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9: 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Let's remember that it's God's Word that produces faith, hope, and love in our lives, but especially love.
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12: Now, this is one of the most difficult passages in Scripture to understand, but I believe the context makes it really clear. First of all, we've gone through the passage up to this point. He's now saying four. In light of leaving the elementary things, because you're dull of hearing, and moving on, being carried on to maturity, four, the implication is those who don't have a big problem. He's really pointing that out, I think. He's explaining and expanding. Now, if you have the NASB translation, I like the translation. It's one of my favorite translations. It's still a translation. It says, for it is impossible. Now, the NASB translation takes that word impossible and puts it in verse 6. Every other translation will say, for it is impossible, verse 4. And guess what? That is the way it is in the Greek. Same point. For it is impossible. And he's going to say to renew someone to repentance. That's the point. Now, the reason why the NSB puts it in verse 6 is because they don't want you to miss the impossible in the connection to the renew. You see? That's why they put it there, okay? But literally it is, for it is impossible in the case of this group to renew them again to repentance if they fall away from Jesus. So he's explaining. Now, he's going to talk about a certain group of people, and then he's going to explain that if this group falls away, it is impossible to renew them again to repentance. This is a pretty shocking portion of Scripture. Now, the structure here, as I mentioned, is about this group of people, for in the case of those, or it is impossible in the case of those, a group of people. Then after he's done speaking to that group, he's going to talk to believers, say, but beloved, there's better things for you. You're not in this group. He's going to make that distinction between the two. So every one of this group of Hebrews, some truly saved, some pretending to be saved, he's going to exhort the ones pretending to be saved. He's going to encourage the true believers. This is the exhortation, I believe, to those who are on the verge of apostatizing. So with this in mind, and notice even verse 9, but beloved, we are convinced of better things concerning you. Hey, you're not going to apostatize. This helps us understand this passage. In contrast to those who will fall away, but beloved, we are convinced of better things for you. He's saying, you're not in that group. This helps us understand that. Okay, so then we have this portion, and I mentioned it's one of the most difficult portions to interpret in the Bible, and there's a few interpretations. I'm going to share them with you, and then I'm going to share what I believe the text reveals it is. First of all, many say that this passage proves that a believer can lose their salvation. Now, if I was reading this alone, I would say that's a possible interpretation by what I read. I got to admit that. But it isn't alone. We interpret Scripture with Scripture. Scripture does not contradict itself. What is said here has to be in line with the rest of Scripture. And that's how we interpret. So we can take those interpretations and say, nope, that's not possible because Scripture doesn't allow that. And here we know that true believers cannot lose their salvation. We know that, first of all, we receive the Spirit of God. He's going to be with us forever, Jesus said, right? In John 14, he's encouraging his disciples, I will ask the Father, and he will give you another helper, that he may be with you forever. That is the Spirit of truth. We know for true believers in Ephesians, after listening to the message of truth, the gospel of your salvation, having believed, you were sealed in him in the Holy Spirit of promise, who is given as a pledge, a down payment, a guarantee, a parabon, of our inheritance. We know that if you don't have the Spirit of God, you're not of the Lord. If you do, you are, and you're going to be resurrected. Romans chapter 8, verse 9. However, you are not of the flesh, but of the Spirit, if indeed the Spirit of God dwells in you. But if anyone does not have the Spirit of Christ, he does not belong to him. And if the Spirit of Christ is in you, though the body be dead because of sin, yet the Spirit is alive because of righteousness. But if the Spirit of him who raised you from the dead dwells in you, as if he's in you, he who raised Christ Jesus from the dead will also give life to your mortal bodies through his Spirit who indwells you. You're guaranteed resurrection if you have the Spirit of God in you. And in John 10, Jesus said, my sheep hear my voice, and I know them, and they follow me, and I give them eternal life, and they shall never perish, and no one shall snatch them out of my hand. My Father has given them to me, is greater than all, and no one is able to snatch them out of the Father's hand. He says, I and the Father are one. You can't lose your salvation, but you can lose something that you never had. If you never had salvation and you think you did, then when you turn away, it'll look as though you lost it. But you didn't, because you never had it. So first of all, I don't believe it's someone losing their salvation. That interpretation cannot be used, or even though it sounds like it's possible, it can't be. Now, the second interpretation people have is a hypothetical situation. Well, hypothetically, someone might lose their salvation. Well, first of all, I don't think God gives hypotheticals based on something that isn't true. Okay? And secondly, the language is way too exacting to be hypothetical. Okay? So the last possibility, I believe exactly what we see. This is what happens to one who is so close, but yet never comes to true faith, as evidenced by their lack of growth and desire to grow. They're so close. We saw it back in chapter 2, that they missed. They're so close. Don't miss this great salvation. Don't miss it. You're so close, but you're not there. Don't miss it. So he begins by revealing the disturbing news that there is a class of people who cannot be made right with God. And that hits us in our souls, right? And in our flesh, we want to react theologically and figure out theologies for it, or in our emotions, say, that can't be. But the reality is, God says it is. So why is there a class that cannot be made right with God? Why is there this warning here not to be in that class? These people are not those who initially outright reject Christ, but they are those who have experienced the reality of the Spirit through the Word of God firsthand. And after that, they attribute that not to God, but they attribute it not to be true. That's called blaspheming the Holy Spirit. Turn to Matthew 12. You're going to notice that all these things that he says that they've experienced have to do with the Spirit and the Word and things that the Spirit of God does. If you deny that reality and you attribute it not to God by not responding, it's not forgivable. Matthew 12:31. Therefore I say to you, any sin and blasphemy shall be forgiven men, but blasphemy against the Holy Spirit, speaking against the Spirit, okay, shall not be forgiven. Now, what was the context? Jesus was healing by the Holy Spirit. He's casting out demons. Healing, right? Casting out demons. And they're saying, that's not by God, it's by the devil. They'd attribute it not to God, not to his Spirit, but to something else. They spoke against the Spirit of God. He says, "Which shall not be forgiven." Verse 32. And he will speak a word against the Son, it shall be forgiven, but he shall speak against the Holy Spirit, it shall not be forgiven him, either in this age or in the age to come. It's pretty serious. Now let's read our passage. For in the case of those who've once been enlightened and have tasted the heavenly gift and made partakers of the Holy Spirit and tasted the good word of God and powers of the age to come, and then have fallen away. He's going to give some specifics concerning a certain group that is so close, if they haven't come, and then how culpable they are if they turn away from Jesus. Notice the first thing he says, the case of the one who has once been enlightened. Once, at a point in time, they understood the truth about Christ. At a point in time. John said in John 1:9, there's a true light which coming into the world enlightens every man. The Word of God enlightens you. Christ enlightens you, and you can understand the truth, but you need to respond and act upon it. At some point, they were once enlightened. They got it. The Spirit of God worked through the Word of God to reveal the truth of God. And they understood it, but they hadn't responded yet. Then notice he says, second, and tasted the heavenly gift. Speaks of sipping here. They've seen firsthand, what's the heavenly gift? The gift of God is eternal life through Jesus Christ our Lord. Certainly the gift of the Holy Spirit also, right? Which reveals that we have eternal life. When we receive the Holy Spirit, we have eternal life, right? They've tasted the heavenly gift. I believe these people are not saved, but they have yet firsthand, by being around true believers and identifying with them, they have seen the reality of the heavenly reality, this heavenly gift in true believers. You can't deny it. The Spirit of God working through true believers, you can't deny it. If you attribute it to something else, you're in trouble. You can't deny it. And then he says, this is even harder for us to get. By the way, taste the heavenly gift. When someone comes to faith, their life is changed, right? The wages of sin is death, but the free gift is eternal life through Jesus Christ our Lord. Those who have tasted have been around those who are truly saved. They've seen it. Notice the statement, end of verse 4, and been made partakers of the Holy Spirit, sharers of the Holy Spirit. You go, yikes, that sounds like they're saved. Sure does, doesn't it? They're so close, but they're not, as we're going to see. Since you can't lose your salvation, they cannot be saved. So what does it mean? How does someone share, the word partake means share, in the Holy Spirit, and yet how does this happen to a non-believer? How can someone share the Holy Spirit and not be indwelt in the Holy Spirit? Well, the answer is quite simple in context. These Hebrews had not come to faith yet in Christ. Yet they shared in the Holy Spirit by sharing with believers who were indwelt by the Holy Spirit and hearing the Spirit-empowered and inspired Word of God. If you're in a group of true believers, you're truly going to see the work of the Holy Spirit. You're going to see it. You're going to hear the Word of God brought forth by the Spirit of God through godly men. And you're going to be convicted. You're going to share in that experience, but from the outside. And these make believers, it's as if they were enjoying the fringe benefits of the Spirit by being around believers. By the way, you see that. When there's love in the body of Christ, they enjoy that benefit. It's the Spirit of God doing it through true believers. And then look, it spoke, I believe, of proximity and experience. Look at verse 5, and have tasted the good word of God and the powers of the age to come. I think he's saying they've truly, by the Holy Spirit, and this is why I believe it's blasphemy of the Holy Spirit, by the Spirit of God. That's why you see so much about the Spirit here, because they've been convicted. It has gone deep, and they've not responded, I believe. They've understood their sin, the true gospel. They've encountered the living and active Word of God and thus the powers of the age to come. And you say, how can a non-believer experience the good Word of God? Well, first of all, don't miss that. It's the good Word of God. Amen. God's Word's good. Well, how can they experience? How can a non-believer? Here's now your Reformed people. Non-believers are dead in their trespasses and sins, and they cannot understand anything because they are dead. Well, the reality is, yes, they're dead, but the alive Word pierces the soul of the non-believer. We saw this back in chapter 3, verse 15. If you hear His voice, do not harden your heart. Non-believers can hear God's voice by His Spirit through the Word of God, and they can respond by believing or hardening their hearts. And God says, do not harden your heart. That's to a non-believer, because He gives the illustration of those in the wilderness who were non-believers, who hardened their hearts. And then we see later on in chapter 4, He's already explained this, but that God's Word pierces the division of soul and spirit, joints and marrow. Non-believer, by the way, he's experienced it. Turn back to chapter 4, verse 12. And this is in the context of don't miss out on His salvation, on salvation rest. Don't miss it, because if you do, God's Word's going to condemn you. Hebrews 4:12, for the Word of God is living and active and sharper than any two-edged sword and piercing as far as the division of soul and spirit, joints and marrow. Well, not in a non-believer, because their heart. No, that it does. It does. And is able to judge the thoughts and intentions of the heart. And there is no creature hidden from His sight, but all things are open and laid bare to the eyes of Him with whom we have to do. How did they taste the Word of God and partake of the Spirit? God's Word by His Spirit convicted them. And if you've been convicted, you've been enlightened, and you don't turn, you harden your heart, and you turn away, as we're going to see, it is unforgivable. You are leaving the only source of salvation. It's a very serious thing. God's Word pierces the heart of non-believers, and these non-believers had tasted the good Word of God and had been around true believers. They had encountered the Spirit-empowered, living, and active Word of God. And folks, why does this language sound so much like these people come to faith? Well, because they had experienced the true reality of those who had come to faith, and they'd heard the truth that brings you to faith, and they'd not responded. But they were so close. So close. And they're being exhorted to not be like this group that turns away. It's a warning. It's a warning, because if you turn away, if you've been convicted to the truth and you turn away from it, you will never be saved. And I say, yes, yikes, how can you say that? We have a warning here. If you're not growing in the faith, if all you want is the baby truth and you're never growing, you need to be careful. Maybe you never got saved. There are people who go to those churches all day long and they just love it all day long. Something's wrong. He says, for, in the case of those, who've experienced all this truth, been convicted, they've seen the reality of God's work through His Spirit by His Word. They've even been enlightened. They've seen it. And notice what He says here. We have the warning. For in the case of those who have once been enlightened and have been tasted the heavenly gift and made partakers of the Holy Spirit and have tasted the good Word of God and the powers of the age to come and then have fallen away. The term falling away speaks of turning, and here turning away from God, turning away from Jesus specifically. Here, this Jew who never came to faith, but identified with him, hung out with him maybe for years, but then turned back to Judaism, that's apostasy, he's saying there's something here that happens, and there's a horrible result. You know, they're like the seed that was thrown on rocky places. Matthew 13, Jesus' parable about the sower. And on one whom the seed was thrown in rocky places, this man hears the word and immediately receives it with joy. Yet he has no firm root within himself, but is only temporary. And when affliction and persecution arises because of the word, and that was happening here with these Hebrews, by the way, immediately falls away. Notice the horrible result if one falls away. Impossible. That's how he started the verse 4, but the NASB puts it there. It is impossible to renew them again to repentance. See, they've had a false repentance, since they again crucify to themselves the Son of God and put Him to open shame. The point is, if they fall away, leaving their said faith having been fully convicted, and they go back to Judaism in this context, or for any other person going back to anything other than Jesus, he says it's impossible to ruin. They can't be saved. It's shocking. So close, but so far. I believe it's the unforgivable sin. You've been convicted by the Spirit of God. You're speaking against it by turning away from the God that shared his word. Speaking against the Holy Spirit. If you reject the Spirit's conviction through the word of God concerning your need of salvation in the person of Christ, you speak against that by turning away against it. It's unforgivable. Because the only way to be saved is through Jesus Christ. Now, we do not know when someone has committed the unforgivable sin. We cannot see the heart. Okay? But our passage implies a very stark and eternally frightening reality. It's a warning. If you're playing around in the body of Christ and you're not being saved, you're not wanting to grow, you're on the verge of turning away and never being renewed. It is impossible to renew them again to repentance since they again crucified themselves, the Son of God, and put him to open shame. Now here, these are speaking of Hebrews who are turning back to Judaism. And that's the context here. They've identified with Christ, but if they turn away from him and go back to Judaism, they put Christ to open shame. And it is if they are saying, again, crucify him. It is if they are turning back and agreeing, rather than the cross saving them, that Jesus deserved that. It's impossible to renew him. Put Christ to open shame. Salvation to one who falls away in this manner becomes impossible. For when he rejects God's full revelation through his Spirit concerning his own sin and Jesus' loving, gracious provision for their sin on the cross, that person, if he rejects it, is deserving of the hottest hell. One pastor writes, he then takes his place with Judas, who walked and talked with God incarnate, finally rejected him. Let's finish up, but turn up to verse 29 of chapter 10 for a moment. Again, these warnings are threaded throughout. Hebrews 10:29. How much severe punishment do you think he will deserve who has trampled underfoot the Son of God? And regarded as unclean the blood of the covenant by which he was sanctified, and insulted the Spirit of grace. For we know him who says, vengeance is mine, I will repay. And again, the Lord will judge his people. It's a terrifying thing to fall into the hands of a living. So let's finish up now. And this really helps us see this passage in its right context. There's a sobering illustration. It was really straightforward. We'll finish it pretty quickly. Look at verse 7. For the ground that drinks the rain, which often falls upon it, brings forth vegetation useful to those for whose sake it is also tilled, receives a blessing from God. That's pretty straightforward, right? But if it yields, that same ground, right, yields thorns and thistles. This ground was tilled and it received the rain and it should have produced something, right? They heard the word of God. They should have been saved, right? Should have had a different change in their heart, right? Notice he's explaining what he just talked about. But if it yields thorns and thistles, it is worthless and close to being cursed, because it's not cursed yet, it will be, and it ends up being burnt. What happens to the ground that is tilled and watered and taken care of that doesn't respond rightly? The heart, ready to be cursed, ends up being burnt. Friend, if you name the name of Christ and you hang out in the body of Christ, claim to be a Christian, you hear the word of God, you see God's work in his true children, and your life isn't changed and all you want is baby talk after hearing this, and I would take this warning very seriously. Now notice, to show that this is not speaking of believers, and we'll finish here, there's a contrast in verse 9. The context helps us see the reality here. We're not going to study this, but I just want to read it. Verse 9, but beloved, that's believers. We are convinced of better things. Hey, you're not that ground that did thorns and thistles. Hey, you're not the one that apostatized. Brethren, we're convinced of better things for you that accompany salvation, because you're truly saved. Though we're speaking in this way, this very harsh way concerning those who identify but aren't saved. And he says, for God is not so unjust to forget your work and the love which you've shown towards his name and having ministered and still ministering to the saints. Hey, be encouraged if you're a true believer. You're not in this group. But if you are in that group, be warned and turn today to Jesus Christ. Turn now. Believe in the Lord Jesus Christ and you will be saved.

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1: Friend, before we close today's broadcast, I want to talk to you directly about your eternal destiny. If you were to die right now, do you know where you would spend eternity? If you're unsure, here are some important questions to answer. Do you believe that you are a sinner in need of forgiveness, that you've sinned against a holy God? Do you believe that you are unable to do anything about your sinful condition? Do you believe that Jesus is God, that he took on human flesh, that he came and lived the sinless life and went to the cross and died for your sins? He was buried and rose from the dead 3 days later. Do you believe that his work on the cross was sufficient to forgive you of your sins? Are you willing to acknowledge that until you repent of your sins and turn to the Lord Jesus to save you, that you deserve hell and will be sent there? If you believe these things and want to receive Jesus' offer of eternal salvation, then you need to turn to him and ask him. Whoever will call upon the name of the Lord will be saved. Father, I thank you so much for your word and your son Jesus. And I pray for those listening today who do not know you, who still are in their sins, that they would turn from their sin and trust in your son Jesus Christ for salvation, that they would be saved. Father, we thank you for your word and we thank you for your son. And it is in his name we pray.
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2: You're listening to The Christian Working Woman, and I'm Mary Lohman. Today I'm continuing our discussion of integrity in the marketplace. I'm going to look at another example of an ethical decision on the job and see how God's Word gives us direction. You work for a manager who has a large ego and feels threatened by anyone who makes suggestions for improvement. You have an idea that would really improve efficiency, save money, and serve the customers better. Your colleagues agree, but you must have your manager's approval to make it work. So you're thinking of ways to make him think it's his idea, but you're concerned that your plan may border on deceit or dishonesty. However, you're also concerned with getting the job done right. Is there a problem here with honesty? Is this manipulative? If so, is this wrong? Well, here's a passage that gives some guidance. Matthew 10:16. I am sending you out like sheep among wolves. Therefore, be as shrewd as snakes and as innocent as doves. You know, as we practice integrity in a world that often doesn't, we may appear naive and simple, like sheep operating in a world of wolves. You may have felt that way on your job at times. Remember, Jesus has sent us out exactly that way. If we practice integrity in every area of our lives, it may appear that we are at the mercy of all those wolves. But as Jesus went on to say, we are not to be stupid in our dealings, but rather we are to be shrewd. Let me remind you that shrewd does not mean deceptive or manipulative. Shrewd means astute or sharp in practical matters. So based on that principle, I would think that you could find a way in this particular situation to present your ideas in a non-threatening way, dropping seeds here and there and helping this difficult boss to come to your conclusion. Since the motivation is to do what's good for the customer and for the company, shrewdness would lead you to find a diplomatic yet honest way to have your idea accepted. 1 Peter 5:6 says, humble yourselves, therefore, under God's mighty hand, that he may lift you up in due time. Allowing someone else to take the credit for what you've done is certainly a way to humble yourself. Not so easy to do, is it? But we truly have to be motivated for the good of others to have that kind of attitude. We'll look at one more case study tomorrow. One of my favorite moments of the week includes pausing to pray for our listeners. If you have a specific request, my team would love to pray for you. Submit your prayer request at ChristianWorkingWoman.org.
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4: Bob Goff once said, we won't be distracted by comparison if we're captivated by purpose. Hi, I'm Rob West. Comparison tempts us to measure our success against someone else's life, but when we understand who we are in Christ and why God has entrusted us with resources, money becomes a tool for our purpose rather than a scorecard. Jim Rasmussen joins us today to help us escape the comparison trap. And then it's on to your calls at 800-525-7000. 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Jim brings a valuable perspective on helping individuals and families approach financial decisions with both wisdom and purpose. Jim, great to have you here.
5: Oh, it's great to be here, Rob.
4: Jim, you've coached hundreds of Chick-fil-A operators, and I know that's been a specialty of your business, although Pando Wealth is expanding and serving a lot more folks now. But what have you learned about where comparison tends to take root in a leader's life specifically?
5: Well, working with all of the families that we serve across the country, I've seen that this is a problem that is happening everywhere. And in my experience, the comparison usually starts in that business world where we think about sales, and then we start to compare a little bit more about the individual line items to feel good about, well, I might have done better with food or labor, et cetera. But it's really about the bottom line profits. How can we make more? And so that's where it just kind of starts to take root, and then it goes to the personal side.
4: Well, that's right. Comparison can affect anyone. But Jim, what makes high earners especially vulnerable to this trap?
5: What I see is our culture seems to reward or encourage that net worth is equal to your self-worth. Mm. And when I look at a lot of these business owners, they're taught really well how to run a business. But the whole purpose of a business is to actually fuel your financial plan. Yeah. And then your financial plan is to fuel your life plan. And how many of us or them are actually sitting there thinking about their life plan, which then if you have no financial plan, you have all this cash, you start to just look around and go, well, maybe I should copy what other people are doing because they're smarter and further ahead than me.
4: Mm, yeah. And so we get caught in, I know you've talked about this loop that we have where, you know, instead of it being around, you know, how do I beat next month? It really should be about what is God calling me to and how can my finances be in service to that, right?
5: Absolutely.
4: Yeah. 1 Peter 4:10 calls us to use whatever God has entrusted to us to serve others as faithful stewards of his grace. Jim, how does that idea shift our focus from comparison to stewardship?
5: Well, what you start to see is every resource is a gift, and it's here to serve. It's not here to actually be a trophy that you put on display for everybody else. You are literally trying to be the vessel that God's using to reach other people. And when you can do that, you start to think about not how much can I give, but how much do I keep? Mm. And that allows you to start thinking about, well, who can I bless with this? How can I have an impact for the kingdom in this way?
4: Mm, yeah. And so it quickly becomes about generosity, holding what we have loosely, giving it generously. You know, how does that shift begin to occur in someone's mindset as they think about their role as stewards, not owners?
5: A lot of people go from believing that I deserve this or I've waited a long time, and so I can control what I've got because I've earned it. Mm. And all of a sudden, you start to release some of those assumptions and beliefs that you've grown up with. And so you start to hear how your kids or family might say, hey, everyone has one. Why can't I? Why can't we go on a nice vacation? All of a sudden it becomes, we're doing things differently. We're following our life plan of what God's called us to. Yeah. And that's a gift that each of us have uniquely and individually.
4: Yeah, it sure is. Jim, do you encourage your clients to really think about a lifestyle cap or a finish line as you're working with them?
5: We try to ask them what their finish line is and how much is going to be enough. But then we start to also ask, okay, there's only really three questions. How much do you need? How much do the kids need? And then what does God want me to do with the rest?
4: Mm. What about that question, how much do I need? Because it would be great if God's word said you should live on 62.4% of your income. It doesn't, which means it's between us and the Lord. How do you encourage people to go through that process to figure it out?
5: What we typically want to try to do is say, seek God first.
4: Yeah.
5: Ultimately, that's the issue.
4: Mm. Well, it's a matter of prayer and discernment. And if you're married, you need to do that together. Jim Rasmussen's here today. We're talking about comparison and the trap of having more and striving for more and missing God's best for our financial lives. We'll continue to unpack this and what it looks like for you and me and Jim right around the corner. This is Faith and Finance, biblical wisdom for your financial decisions. Back with much more right after this. 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
4: The cure for comparison isn't having more, it's remembering who you are in Christ and why God entrusted you with what you have. We're talking the comparison trap with my friend Jim Rasmussen today. 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Jim, you've seen identity shift from I am in Christ to I am the person who has achieved or acquired this. What early warning sign reveals that our identity is beginning to drift?
5: Typically, if we start talking with others and we start to name material things that we have. Mm-hmm. Oh, I just bought a lake house. Oh, I have a nice car. Oh, I got new clothes. Oh, I went on a nice trip. We start to talk about material things versus what is God doing in our lives.
4: Yeah. Boy, that's a common trap that we can all get into. Some listeners may wonder, isn't it wise to learn from someone else's investment strategy? So, you know, as we think about our own investments, what can go wrong when we simply copy someone else's portfolio, for example?
5: It can seem like a good idea at first because others seem to be further ahead or going where it looks flashy and exciting. But what we need is permission to actually go where God's called us. And if we're driving from Atlanta to New York, we need to go on 85 North. Mm-hmm. If we copy somebody else's driving habits and they're going west out I-20 or south down 85, we're not going to get to where God's leading us. And so to me is you can miss somebody's time horizon mismatch. You can figure out that you might actually be riskier than you should be. And so you're going to have more anxiety because your portfolio changes a lot. There's a lot of unintended consequences that happen when you start to just copy or follow the crowd.
4: How does your prayer life play into this idea of contentment, Jim?
5: Well, you all of a sudden see that when you're looking at your finances, prayers move more from, hey, I am thankful, I'm grateful for what I have. And you start looking at, hey, I might want this nicer house, this nicer car. So you can see that the shift, when you start to think with gratitude and following what God has for your plan, you'll see a shift in your prayers that focus from inward to more outward. How can I be helpful with others and serve others with what I have and what I do?
4: Yeah. You know, I think taking that inventory, perhaps a gratitude journal of sorts where, you know, I know for a season in my life, I finished every day just writing down one or two things I was grateful for. And the shift that happens when you acknowledge that and see God's faithfulness and provision in your life can be a game changer. Have you ever experienced that?
5: I haven't sat down and journaled as much, but what I've started to do is more prayer life. Mm. And one of the things that has made a big impact on me is just praying Psalms 139, 23 through 24. That one says, "Search me, O God, know my heart. Test me and know my anxious thoughts. See if there is any offensive way in me and lead me in the way to everlasting."
4: Mm. Wow.
5: To me, that is where you have to pay attention to the tension. And then God will surface things that have brought you closer to the comparison trap that you need to address and remove so that you can move more towards the generosity and gratitude mindset that will then produce fruit of the Holy Spirit.
4: That's well said. I know you often in your work with your clients give families permission to act on what God may be leading them to do. Now, I know that may be a supporting a ministry project. Maybe it's taking a family trip they've postponed out of guilt. What changes when they finally embrace that freedom?
5: You can hear an audible sigh of relief. You can see their shoulders drop if you're on Zoom. You really can just see a weight lifted, and they no longer are sitting there thinking, oh, I wish I could. They know they can. So it's just a long dream will get booked for a vacation that they've been wanting to do. I just had one recently last week that saw the statistics of 98% success drop to 93% success. And he says, is that a big deal? I'm going, go be generous because we want you to be generous. So it was just, he said, thank you, because I really want to grow the kingdom of God. And Wow. It was just an impact that we get to say yes to.
4: That's powerful. Let's press into that a bit more, because I know at the heart of so many of these planning decisions and giving decisions is this idea of, will I have enough? And you encourage people to think, will what I have last long enough? What's the difference between those two ideas?
5: Some of those, it goes from the accumulation to more of a distribution. It's really thinking, okay, God has been here. And when we're trying to say how much is enough, they're trying to plan every single accident or thing that could happen in their life, downfall, which means they ultimately plan God out of their lives. Mm. And that to me is concerning, because God can't show up if you've planned everything out for him. So we want to kind of see, where's the responsible piece of that? And asking, will it last long enough for what you're doing, helps them stop chasing more, more, more.
4: That's good. As we look to God's word and we talk about this comparison trap, Jesus' command in Matthew 6:33 is to seek God's kingdom first. How does that help us break free from this cycle of comparison?
5: When you start to seek God first, you start to realize that you have a life plan. Earlier I said we don't have one, but you do. And when you have that, you then know the financial plan is to help you accomplish it. You get to say no faster to the things that you're being bombarded with. That means your purpose comes before your purchase. That means your contentment is going to cool any kind of impulse buys that are coming your way. You're going to start to see an eternal return on your investment. You're going to start to think more generosity and gratitude, because you can say no to things faster when you know you're on purpose.
4: Yeah. Do you find that that's a struggle for people to really dial into their purpose?
5: It is very hard, because we have to sit still and talk with God. And in this world, we are to go, go, go, constantly bombarded by emails and pictures on social media. And we get into this, well, gosh, I should be doing all that.
4: Yeah. Yeah, absolutely. So then what is one practical step listeners can take this week to do what you're saying, which is to realign their hearts and their finances with God's priorities?
5: A couple of things that I was thinking of is, first, go back to praying and reading Psalms 139, 23 through 24. Search me, O God.

0: all here for an internal perspective. When you have a long-term perspective, you make a better decision today. And we want to be that trusted advisor, just like every certified Kingdom advisor, that you can realize it's not about the money. It's not about anything except you seeking God's purpose in your life and then helping you steward that in a way that helps you accomplish it. Mm. So having somebody that's not there to sell you or convince you to just give them money and talk to you later, having a relationship versus a transaction is vital.
1: Oh, so good. Well, Jim, this has been really rich. I'll tell you, this whole idea of the comparison trap, especially now with social media, is just so rampant. And really, at the end of the day, it's an issue of the heart, so much more than the money. You've given us so many things to think about today. Really appreciate your time. Thanks for stopping by.
0: Thank you, Rob.
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1: 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All right, let's head to the phones. 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Go ahead.
4: Yes, hi. I've listened before, but I've always been driving when you're discussing reverse mortgages with other callers, and you usually throw in, that would be the one I would prefer, or I advise you check with them. What was the name of that company? Do you recall?
1: I sure do. Yeah, we have a trusted partner and underwriter here at FaithFi called Movement Mortgage, and they're a national lender. And they are run by believers and really operated based on biblical values. And not only do they provide nationwide mortgages that are very competitive, which is their primary business, they really use the business as a means to, in part, fund a lot of great ministry work. They've started movement schools around the world to not only provide safe and effective schooling, but also share the love of Christ. And just incredibly generous. Hundreds of millions of dollars have been given to ministry. But they also are specialists in this area of reverse mortgages. So if you want to reach out, I'd be happy to give you a phone number, and then I'll ask you to hold. And if you didn't get it, our team can make sure you get it. But it's 855-970-1084. Again, it's Movement Mortgage, 855-970-1084. And if you hang on the line, our team will make sure you've got that. Here's the key, though, Phyllis. You know, I think reverse mortgages aren't for everyone. We talk a lot about getting out of debt and staying there. And, you know, you may be in a position where you say, listen, I have a conviction, I want to be debt-free. And I'd say, great, do it and don't look back. For some that have gotten into this season of life and, you know, maybe they still have a mortgage and they're struggling to put food on the table and balance the budget because they've got a mortgage and they've got limited income, or others who just, you know, they're right up to the edge and they've got some projects they'd like to do around the house, or maybe they'd like to have a little bit more disposable income just to do some things that they might enjoy in this season of life. Either paying off an existing mortgage with a reverse mortgage where the payment goes away, or having access to a

0: kind of credit, or getting an income stream, a monthly check for life, to tap into what is your biggest asset for most folks in this season of life, is an opportunity. Because we look at our financial life and we say, okay, what are all of the assets we have? Well, I've got an IRA and I've got a 401k and I've got a home with a bunch of equity, and it got more equity now than I've ever had in that home. And, you know, I've got different things. And so we say, what is the best asset to pull from to meet my needs that align with my values as a Christ follower? And for some, they have limited options, and that home equity is the way that they can finally make the budget balance in this season of life. Well, that's where I think it's at least worth considering as a planning tool. Again, it's not for everyone. And yeah, there's a cost. I mean, that balance, because you're not paying them payment, is growing with interest and fees. And there's a fee on the front end, a 2% fee right up front. That's the FHA charge to ensure that you never owe more than the house is worth, so that at your death, there's not a balance after the house is sold. So, you know, there is fees and expenses you just need to be aware of. But if you are going down this road and you believe it's the best option for you, or at least you want to explore it, that's where our friends at movement.com/faith could be a great help to you. Thanks for your call today. We appreciate it. Let's go to Tennessee. Barbara, how can I help you?
1: I had a question concerning a 401k. I'm retired, and I still have a 401k with my past employer. And I have always heard that you had to start taking required monthly distributions at 70 and a half. And then I heard something about 73 and a half. So I was wanting to know if that's changed or...
0: Yeah. Great question, Barbara. And this is a point of confusion. Yeah, 70 and a half was the required, and it's minimum, required minimum, not monthly, because you don't have to take it monthly. You just have to get it out each year by 12/31, December 31st, based on your age and your account balance from the prior year. But that required minimum age for many years was, in fact, 70 and a half. If you reached 70 and a half before January the 1st, 2020, then you generally remained under that rule. Now, under the first SECURE Act of 2019, it raised it to 72 if you were not yet 70 and a half by 2019. And then SECURE Act 2.0 of 2022 raised the RMD to where it is today, which is 73, not 73 and a half, 73. Beginning in 2023. So if you were born between 1951 and 1959, your required minimum distribution age is 73, and you have to take it by April 1st of the year following the year you turn 73.
1: All right.
0: Yeah.
1: Okay, that explains it. That clears it up for me.
0: Okay, great. And you will have April 1st of the year after you reach your required minimum distribution age, so for you, 73, but then all subsequent RMDs have to be taken by December 31. So that April 1 deadline is only for that first year, and then December 31st, beginning later that year and each year following. So, if you delay it, you're actually going to have two RMDs in the same calendar year, because you'd have, you know, the first one for the year you turn 73 by April 1st, and then you'd have the one for the following year, that same year, by December 31st. So just be aware of that. Otherwise, do it by, you know, do them all by 12/31. The IRS.gov website will give you the details on how much you need to take out, but your custodian, whoever has your IRA or 401k, should also notify you. But you could, you know, have your own CPA calculate that for you as well. Now, one other thing to remember, Barbara, is that if you don't need the money, and a lot of people are in a position where they're saying, listen, my income is covered from other sources, and I'm being required to take this out. I don't really want to, but I have to, and it's going to add to my taxable income for the year. You do have an option to do instead something called a qualified charitable distribution, where you could take the same amount of your RMD, and instead of having it paid to you, have it paid directly to, let's say, your church or any other not-for-profit, and it would not add to your taxable income for the year, and it will satisfy your required minimum. So it's a great way to do some giving that would otherwise become taxable income to you, if that makes sense.
1: And if you decided to do that and then say 5 years later you didn't want to do that anymore, could you just go back to getting the money if you wanted or needed the money then?
0: Oh, absolutely. Yeah, that's not a recurring decision. You will make that decision each year. And so you'll have a required minimum each year by 12/31, and you could decide to do it as a qualified charitable, and that might be the only time you ever do that. And from that point forward, you might take it as a distribution. You're not committing to that in future years.
1: Okay. All right. That explains it. I appreciate all the information.
0: Barbara, thanks for your call today. Lord bless you. Big thanks to my team today, Sandy, Devin, Taylor, and everybody here at FaithFi. Come back and join us tomorrow. We'll see you then. Bye-bye.
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4: According to the CanadaDogs.ca website, all dogs should have some obedience training. It helps you to manage your dog and ensures that the dog knows how to behave. An obedience trainer is a professional who knows how to help you learn these management tools. Training varies from basic commands such as sit, stay, off, down, and come that will help you deal with your dog on a daily basis, to commands required for more complex settings such as the competition obedience ring, agility competition, or flyball. There are some passages in Scripture that carry a weight we would almost rather set aside. 2 Thessalonians 1 verse 8 is one of them. The Apostle Paul, in speaking of the return of Jesus, writes, "He will punish those who do not know God and do not obey the gospel of our Lord Jesus." These are sobering words, but before we turn away too quickly, we need to understand the heart behind them. This is not the anger of a distant, uncaring God. This is the justice of a holy God who has extended grace again and again. The same Jesus who will one day judge is the one who first came to save. He has reached out in love, offered forgiveness, and through his sacrificial death and resurrection, made a way for us to know him personally. What we see here is not a contradiction, but a completion. God's patience will not last forever, and his righteousness will not be ignored indefinitely. But for those of us who love Jesus and have experienced his grace, this calls for a renewed urgency to pray, to care, and to gently point others towards the grace that Jesus still offers today. I'm Bob Beasley, and these have been Words from the Heart.
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6: we find ourselves unable to resist our appetites when it comes to food or drink or sex or impulse shopping or binge watching shows or mindless scrolling on our phones. We're dominated by our desires. We're ruled by our bodies. We are slaves to our appetites.
7: Welcome to Living Hope with Pastor Philip Miller. I'm Pastor Larry McCarthy. We're so glad you joined us for this series through the Sermon on the Mount. Pastor Philip, that's awfully strong language you're using. We have to eat. I mean, we want to eat. But what's the alternative to be driven by our appetites?
6: Yeah, so we're in the Sermon on the Mount, and Jesus is talking about fasting. When you fast, this is how you're to do it. And we've pointed out this is a cultural blind spot for us. We tend to not think about fasting in our day and age. Yeah. But really what Jesus is trying to do here is he's trying to free us from the way we normally live, which is we're dominated by our bodily appetites. We're constantly running after the things we want. We don't know how to say no to our own bodies. They're overruling us in many ways. And so there's a freedom that Jesus wants to give us, a freedom from our bodily appetites to do the things that we actually really, truly, deeply want, and to align ourselves to the true resources and goodness of the kingdom of heaven. So Jesus wants to give us more of himself, and he wants to satisfy the deepest appetites of our souls. But in order to give us more of himself, we have to stop being enamored by all these other quick fixes. And that includes things like food. So fasting is a way of reorienting our desires, of channeling our appetites away from the things that constantly we run after in life, and to tune our hearts toward God and the resources of who he is for us in Jesus Christ. And so fasting is actually about feasting on God himself.
7: Now, beloved, you want to make sure you stay tuned after the message, because Pastor Philip, he's going to get practical, and we're going to talk about what do we do when our physical appetites take too much of our attention. But now, let's go to the pulpit of the Moody Church for part two of the sermon, When You Fast. Grab your Bibles. We're in Matthew chapter 6. We're going to look at verses 16 and 18.
6: Now, despite all of this cultural baggage, I want to show you this morning that fasting is nevertheless a biblical paradigm. It is a biblical paradigm. Fasting honors our created design. In Genesis 2:7, the Lord God forms the man of dust from the ground and breathes into his nostrils the breath of life, and the man becomes a living creature, right? You remember this creation text? It is, we are dust and breath, dust and breath. We are physical and spiritual beings. Animals are just physical, angels are just spiritual, but human beings are both physical and spiritual beings. We're amphibians like that. We can swim in the water of the spiritual, and we climb out on the land of the physical. We live in both realities. Both dimensions of our being require attention. So our physical side needs nourishment. It needs exercise. It needs hygiene. We have to attend to our physical life to flourish. And in the same way, our spiritual life needs nourishment, needs exercise, needs hygiene. We have to attend to our spiritual side to flourish in life. And we're holistic beings, which means we're not compartmentalized. There is interplay and interdependence between the physical and spiritual dimensions of our being. Everything we do on one side affects the other. So just look at the fall, okay? When Satan wanted to take down humanity, the human race, when he wanted to inflict a deadly spiritual wound, how did he do it? With food. Is that surprising? With fruit. Genesis 3:6. When the woman saw that the tree was good for food, that it was delightful to the eyes, that the tree was to be desired to make one wise, she took of its fruit and she ate. And she gave some also to her husband who was with her, and he ate. Now, the deep reality of what's going on in this text is that Adam and Eve chose to do what they wanted to do instead of obeying God. They didn't trust him, they sinned, and the world fell apart. But notice, at the very heart of the downfall of humanity is the inability to say no to our appetites. The inability to say no to our appetites. She saw it was good, it was delightful to the eyes, desirable to make one wise. Do you see all the language of appetite there? She and Adam indulged their appetites, and then the world unraveled, physically and spiritually. Now, in some sense, from that day on, our bodies have ruled over us. We find ourselves unable to resist our appetites when it comes to food or drink or sex or impulse shopping or binge-watching shows or mindless scrolling on our phones. We're dominated by our desires. We're ruled by our bodies. We are slaves to our appetites. But then comes Jesus, the new Adam, as Paul calls him, and he faces the temptations of Satan in the wilderness head on, right? Face to face with Satan. And how does he do it? Fasting. And what is the first temptation of Jesus? Food. Matthew 4, 1 to 4. Then Jesus was led up by the Spirit into the wilderness to be tempted by the devil. And after fasting 40 days and 40 nights, he was hungry. And the tempter came to him and said, "If you are the Son of God, command these stones to become loaves of bread." But he answered, "It is written, 'Man shall not live by bread alone, but by every word that comes from the mouth of God.'" You see, Jesus succeeds where Adam failed. Where did Jesus get the strength to face this moment? Did he carb load to get ready for the big moment? No, he was fasting. It took him 40 days of fasting to have the strength to face the devil head to head. That's amazing. Just like with Adam and Eve, the temptation surrounds food. But it's not really about food. It's not about the bread. That's why Jesus responds, "Man shall not live by bread alone," physical, "but by every word that comes from the mouth of God," spiritual. Dust and breath again. "I'm sustained," Jesus is saying, "body and soul by my Father. I will trust his word. I will live from the spiritual nourishment that my Father provides, even though my body is crying out in hunger." It's just the opposite of the first Adam, you see, who was ruled, overruled by his body, who was enslaved to his appetites. Jesus, the second Adam, is overruling his body, mastering his appetites. Jesus succeeds where Adam fails. And Jesus is showing us what it means to live from the spiritual sustenance that God provides. Even when there's no food around, he is nevertheless metabolizing spiritual resources for life. He's physically famished and yet spiritually full. Do you see? He's living from a deeper set of spiritual resources. It's just like in John chapter 4 when the disciples left Jesus at the well and went into town to buy food, and they come back and they find Jesus ministering to the woman at the well, and they say, "Here, Rabbi, is some food." And he says, "I've had food to eat that you know nothing about." And they look at each other and say, "Could somebody have brought him lunch?" And he says, "My food is to do the will of him who sent me." In other words, Jesus is showing us that saying no to pressing physical appetites actually enables us to say yes to deeper spiritual nourishment. Fasting, it turns out, is biblically expected. It's biblically expected. It's just assumed It's a routine spiritual practice. It's modeled all the way through the pages of scriptures. Moses fasted, David fasted, Elijah, Esther, Ezra, Nehemiah, Paul, the apostles fasted together in Acts 13 and 14. Jesus fasted. Jesus expects his disciples to fast. He says, when you fast, not if, when. And friends, this turns out to be quite a helpful practice that we ought to embrace. It's a helpful practice we ought to embrace. Not only is fasting immensely beneficial to your physical health, did you know fasting's really good for your body? Did you know that? It helps with weight loss. I looked all this up. It helps with weight loss, insulin sensitivity. It speeds up your metabolism. It promotes longevity in life. It improves your brain function. It boosts production of a protein called BDNF, which is brain-derived neurotrophic factor. I have no idea what that is, but I want more of it. It improves immunity. Hey, listen, if you're in student ministry, this one's for you. It improves acne. Yes and amen, right? All right. So it's really good for your body. But I want to show you that fasting is spiritually beneficial. That's the main reason we do it. It's spiritually beneficial. Three ways. First, fasting is helpful to us in attending to the soul. Attending to the soul. The practice of fasting, that is cutting ourselves off from food for a period of time, hours, days, sometimes weeks, is not just about saying no to the physical, it's about saying yes to the spiritual. We're diminishing our reliance on physical nourishment in order to increase our reliance on spiritual nourishment. We're weaning off to have more. Remember, we're amphibious creatures. Remember this? Physical, spiritual beings. But far too often, we live as if the physical is all that really matters, don't we? That this is real. And it is the most satisfying dimension of all of our lives. It's where real happiness lies. But it's not true. The real and deeper world is the one that we too easily ignore, and it's the realm of the spiritual. It's where God is. In fasting, we are decreasing our dependency and preoccupation on the physical in order to focus our full attention on the spiritual. Back in the first century, meal preparation took a major portion of the day's hours. Some estimates 5 or 6 hours a day just making meals for the family. But when you, as a community, fast, and all of a sudden those meals don't need to be made, do you realize it frees up an enormous amount of time for everyone to refocus their energy and time on God, to read the scriptures, to pray, to worship, to reflect, to sit in solitude and stillness, to give ourselves to the unrushed attention to the spiritual side of life. That's what fasting is for. Now, you can broaden the principle out. It doesn't have to be about food necessarily. You can do a screen fast. Oh man. You can put this away. Did you know you can put this away? Did you know you don't have to bring this to the restaurant? Talk about a love-hate relationship, right? You can do a phone fast, a media fast, a social media fast. Oh, you're meddling now. If you think about Sabbath, Sabbath is a day of rest. It is a fast. Sabbath is a fast from work. It is the moment to slow down and attend to our souls. So fasting's not just about food. It's about a pattern of living to decrease our obsession with the physical so that we might attend to the spiritual.
7: 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I'm Pastor Larry McCarthy, and before we start our discussion today, we just want to give you a huge thank you for those who keep this program going through your very generous financial gifts. We'd love to send you a resource as our way of just saying thank you. So go to livinghopeoffer.com, call us 1-800-215-5001. We're glad you've joined us today as we examine feeding our spiritual appetites. Now, Pastor Philip, in the sermon, you contrasted Adam and Jesus being tempted with food and that the fall was a failure on our part to say no to physical appetites. So how do we know if these appetites are really ruling over us?
6: Yeah, well, I think the reality is that our appetites have way more influence over us than we often give them credit, right? We find ourselves saying it's hard for us to say no to food, to that little bit of extra. We know we shouldn't eat, but we indulge, and our appetites are really strong that way. Or we're constantly buying more clothing than we actually need. You know, we jam our closets full, and then we've got storage units full of stuff we don't need that we bought. You know what I mean? Like, we're constantly overaccumulating. Our desires don't always fit what we need in reality. We end up getting more things than we really want. And then we're constantly hunting after the next thing, aren't we? Like, yeah. We're online looking at houses maybe one day we could afford, or, you know, we're looking at the next car that maybe we're going to buy, or like our appetites are constantly being drawn out into more. And so the reality is our appetites are kind of inflamed. They're out of control. They're disproportionate. Augustine was the one who first, I think, put this together for us really well. He said the basic problem with humanity is our loves are disordered. We love things that are too little things way too much. And we love the supreme thing, God himself, way too little. And when our loves and our affections get disordered like that, it ends up creating all kinds of problems in our lives. And so fasting is really a tool, a spiritual discipline, a spiritual exercise tool that helps us actually begin to address the root of that. By saying no to some of our appetites, we are able to then say yes to other appetites. And so if our appetites for things and stuff and food and pleasure and leisure and all those things, if those things are a little bit too inflated and out of control and overruling our deeper desires, which are aligned toward heaven and toward the goodness of God and have more of God in our life and to attend to the spiritual side of our life, by saying no to these appetites for a season, we're actually creating space to actually begin cultivating affections and appetites for the things that are eternal, the things that are truly enriching to our souls, that matter forever, right? Because we're both physical and spiritual beings at once, and we need to attend to this spiritual side of our life. And if we're not careful, it just gets clouded out in the hurriedness of life, and we never actually spend any time attending to the spiritual side of our souls.
7: I'm so glad you brought that up about the physical and spiritual aspect of everybody. I mean, we're in this tug of war, it seems. We're constantly between the physical and the spiritual. But Pastor Philip, why does it feel like the physical's always winning the tug of war?
6: Yeah. Well, it's more present, isn't it? It's you can't, your stomach will literally grumble when it doesn't have food. So it's just, you have a built-in physical mechanism to make you go right back to the next meal. But when it comes to your soul, when your soul is starving, it doesn't scream in the same way.
7: Oh.
6: Right? But you're just as, you might be malnourished on the spiritual side of your life, but you're not going to get the same grumbling immediate response. So if we're embodied beings, spirit and bodies, we live in this amphibious thing, right? We're on the land of the physical. We're swimming in the water of the spiritual. We're like amphibians. Angels are just spiritual. Animals are just physical, but we're both.
7: Yes.
6: We need to attend to both sides of our life. But the physical is just so much more pressing. You can't ignore it. It's always going to dominate your life. And it's kind of like one of these things. You've heard the distinction between urgent and important things, and how the urgent always seems to crowd out the important.
7: There's tyranny of the urgent.
6: Tyranny of the urgent, right? It's kind of like that. The physical is always urgent. It's just right there, front burner. You can't ignore it. You got to sleep somewhere. You got to get up. You got to go to work. You got to live in the world. You got to eat. You got to drink. You got to breathe air. It's just all those physical immediate demands. They're very urgent. They're right there. What gets neglected is the important, and that is the soul, the spirit, slowing down, attending to who you are, whose you are, the gospel, applying the truth of God's word, the still small voice of God. Those are the things that tend to get neglected. And so we've got to be the ones who slow down, who pause, who create space in our life so the spiritual side of our souls doesn't get neglected in the frantic pace of everyday life.
7: Let's stay focused then for a minute on that, on spiritual appetite. So help our listeners. There's a relationship between fasting and praying God's word. Yes?
6: Yeah. So Jesus says, right? Man shall not live by bread alone, but by every word that proceeds from the mouth of God.
7: Yes.
6: And then he goes on later. He calls himself, I'm the bread of life, the bread that's come down from heaven. I'm the nourishment that your soul needs. So we're meant, just like we are meant to run after food for our bodily sustenance, our souls live off of God, the presence and word and voice of God in our life. His spiritual reality is kind of our food. And so our souls are starving actually for his word, his voice, his truth, his presence in our life. And just like we have regular meals, we need regularly to go to our Father and to draw in, eat, imbibe, drink in the resources of the Word of God. There's a reason the Psalms call the Word of God like honey. It's sweeter than honey to my lips. What is that, right? I delight in your word. I'm hungry for it. Like my soul longs for you, like a parched deer in the desert, right? What is that? That's all appetite language. In other words, we're meant to feast and to drink deeply of the word of God. So that's what we do. We pause, we slow down, we say no to food so we can say yes to feasting on the word of God, abiding in his presence, drinking in the resources of who he is for us in Jesus Christ. And if we don't do that, Pastor Larry, it's not going to happen. No one in our life is going to say, slow down and attend to your soul. Only the still small voice of God beckoning us to come away, to get still and quiet, to seek his face. But he promises if we seek his face, if we pursue him, he will meet us in those spaces. And that's what our souls are crying out for. So fasting really is an invitation to live, to abundant life, to attend to the spiritual side of our souls.
7: Our prayer, our hope for you today is that we've stirred up your appetite for the word of God. In earnest, beloved, we're asking, are you spiritually malnourished? Well, get refreshed, get filled up on God's word. 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You know, beloved, we've been discussing fasting, and I'm reminded that this isn't just a helpful spiritual exercise. It actually gives the Holy Spirit room to form the very character of Jesus within us. And next time, we'll talk about how fasting makes us more like Christ. Thanks for joining us for Living Hope, where you'll always find gospel truth for the journey of a lifetime. 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
16: Has your great-great-grandfather been born yet? If he hasn't, he's not your great-great-grandfather. This might seem like a silly question, but when it comes to the claimed evolutionary fossil evidence for man's evolution, our claimed great-great-grandfather has turned up in the wrong period of history. A redating of Homo erectus fossil skulls discovered in 1931 and 1933 has brought these supposed human evolutionary ancestors squarely into modern history. This dating is supported by the geological setting in which they were found. In fact, two excavation sites right next to each other yielded both modern humans and Homo erectus remains. The most likely age for the Homo erectus remains were 27,000 years before present. You must remember, though, that these are evolutionary years. But what it means is that Homo erectus and human beings like us lived at the same time. This is so troubling to scientists who believe in evolution that they tried several tactics to avoid the problem. First, they argued that human fossils were not in the same geological layer as the Homo erectus remains. But photographs contradicted this claim. Then they argued that the human remains must have washed into the area from higher ground. But the good condition of the human remains and the related bones ruled this out. In other words, Homo erectus offers no support for human evolution, and another attempt to contradict God's word about our special creation falls into failure.
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18: We consider it a privilege that you've joined us today for Ancient Words for Modern Times, a ministry of Annabelle Baptist Church in Corpus Christi, Texas. It is our prayer that you will grow deep in the Word of God and that we can be of assistance to you in that effort, as Robert Simmons teaches from God's time-tested Word, the Bible. And we would remind you that God's Word is an ancient document, but it is still the most relevant book for you in your life today that has ever been written. We join Robert now as he opens the vast treasure chest of God's Word.
19: What a beautiful day we have to worship the Lord on. If you will, turn with me in your Bibles to the book of Exodus, chapter 12. And we're going to begin a new series this morning. Seems like the Lord has me on series of sevens this year. We just finished the seven signs of John, or the seven miracles that he records within the Gospel of John. Today we're going to begin with the Feast of Israel. And there is so much that we can learn from those feasts that we really need to know. There are seven of those feasts. There's the Feast of Passover, which is always begins the new year religiously. We're going to explain that a little bit more as we go. And following that, really right on the heels of it, and three of these are just kind of all crammed together, is the Feast of Unleavened Bread, and then the Feast of First Fruits. And then later on you have the Feast of Weeks, the Feast of Trumpets, the Day of Atonement, and the Feast of Tabernacles. And those are the seven feasts that in the book of Leviticus, chapter 23, that God commands his people, Israel, that they are supposed to celebrate each and every year because they are a time of remembrance. Now, I'm going to tell you before I get started, my intent this morning was to go over the first of those feasts, which was Passover. And then I got to the first service at 8:15, and what I found out was I did the introduction, and we were out of time. So all y'all are going to get today is the introduction, because I've got to kind of stay on my preaching schedule with both services, so I can't get ahead in here. That just messed me up real bad. But some of the material that we need to get a hold of in order for us to understand the feast. And one of the things I think that we really have a dearth of today is biblical knowledge. And you know what you need is not more of an exciting or entertaining kind of a thing. You don't need more emotion, because that stuff all fades and goes away. But if you get yourself rooted and grounded in the Word of God, it will literally transform your life. So what I want us to do is I want us to take these concepts and as we go through them, to really understand what it is that God's teaching us. In order to do that, I need to give you some setup, and that's kind of the introductory part of that. Now, the first thing that I think we have to understand is that your calendar, if you think like a Texan, you're going to miss a whole lot of what's going on in the Old Testament, because the Jewish people are not on the Texas calendar, okay? They are on a Jewish calendar. I spent all day one day just trying to figure out and wrap my little mind around what that Jewish calendar was doing in order to put it in a bite-sized piece where I could come in here and help us all understand just some basics about what we need to understand about just the calendar before we ever look at any of these festivals. So let me just kind of give you the bite-sized pieces that I came up with. Number one, it is a very complicated calendar. It is neither lunar nor solar. It is both. So they kind of mix up the lunar calendar idea and the solar calendar idea and mesh them together in order to come up with these different dates. Now, you and I, when we look at our calendar, we know how many days are going to be in a month. You know, we've all heard it, 30 days, has September, April, June, and November. Y'all know the deal, don't you? All the rest have 31, except February, which has the 28, and on a leap year, 29. And we learned that early on so that we wouldn't fail, you know, back in grade school. All right. So when we're looking at a month, we know how many days are in that month. Now, that's not so with the Jewish calendar. Every year, a month can have a different number of days in it. And the reason it can do that is because they have three kinds of years that they're looking at. One is called a deficient year, one is called a regular year, and one is called a complete year. I started to try to explain all those, but I didn't get it. You have to be with a group of these rabbis who are sitting around looking at all these moon phases and where the sun is and all that stuff for them to understand what kind of year that's going to be. Now then, here's the other thing. You and I, when we have a leap year, that leap year, we will add one day in February. So instead of 28 days, we have 29 days. They don't add a day, they add a month. So they'll go out a little bit further, and they will add the month of Adar. So anytime you see the month of Adar on the Jewish calendar, you know that that is a leap year. Now then, the other thing that's important, did I tell you to go to chapter 12 of Exodus? I meant to if I didn't, so everybody should be there because you should know what I was thinking. All right? So start with me in chapter 12, verse 1. He said, "Now the Lord said to Moses and Aaron in the land of Egypt, 'This month shall be the beginning of months for you. It is to be the first month of the year to you.'" All right? So now why is that weird? Let me just stop right here and tell you something. When you're reading through the Bible, and you come across something in there and it just kind of jumps out and says, "I don't see why that's there." Rather than ignore it, what you need to do is take that as a key that you need to look a little deeper. And so when I see this and I say, "Well, why is that there?" then I know that I need to look a little bit deeper into that concept. Because right here what he just told us is, I want you to start a new year. But according to their calendar, we're about 6 or 7 months into the year. So why is he saying, okay, make this 6th or 7th month, depending on what year it was, your first day of your, the first month of your year, rather than the one you already have? Why is he doing that? Why is he messing with the calendar like that? And so when I'm looking through all that, there's some things that begin to make sense. For instance, there are two new years in Israel today. The first of those is found on Tishrei 1. That's Rosh Hashanah. And so when you see that on your calendar, you know that at Rosh Hashanah on Tishrei 1, that the Israelis are celebrating the new year. But then they're going to go about 6 or 7 months later, and they're going to do another new year celebration. Now, what's going on there? Well, one of those is a civil new year, Tishrei, Rosh Hashanah. And the other one is a religious new year. And both of those, they have to run all these dates to make all that happen. Now, why is all that important? Because as we go through these feasts, we're going to point out that God has been showing us ever since the book of Genesis that certain things were done on certain days because God was trying to show us something. For instance, we were going to deal with Passover today. Well, I go back and I'm looking at those dates, and if you're really studying deep and getting off the surface, what you find is that there were two angels who came to Abram. And they said to him, "A year from now, you're going to have a son, and his name is going to be Isaac." When you look at that deep enough, what you realize is the day that those angels showed up was Nisan 14. In other words, it was the day that Passover was going to be. And then he said it's going to be 1 year later that the son's going to be born. So the announcement is given on Passover. And then the son is born on Passover. And then Jesus is going to die on Passover. And so you can go through the Bible and you can see that God has said time after time after time after time, "Pay attention to this day. Pay attention to this day. Pay attention to this day." Nisan 14. Now then, so I wanted to share two other little details. In order for us to understand the Bible, time is important. So dates are important, and so is time. The other thing that we really need to understand as we read the Word of God is this: A day starts at a different time in Texas than it does in Israel. Okay? When are we going to start our next day? We're going to start our next day at midnight. Aren't we glad? That's tax day. I shouldn't have brought that up. I just ruined my life. Okay. All right. So at midnight, we're going to start a new day. Now, if you're in Israel, the next tomorrow is not going to start at midnight. But according to the way they do things, the minute you see the first three stars in the sky, the next day is started. So when it gets dark enough that you should be able to see those, even if it's cloudy outside, that means that the new day has begun. So some of you who went with us to Israel and you were invited to the Shabbat dinner, and you thought, well, it's still Friday, why are we doing the Shabbat dinner? Well, no, it had become dark, so it was now Saturday. You were on Shabbat. The first thing that they did was they had the Shabbat family meal in celebration of that Shabbat. Now then, one last thing. All of this is revolving around the moon. So every new month is going to start with the first sign of the crescent of a waxing moon. Now, I don't know about you, but when I saw that, I thought, I would never know what month it was. I wouldn't know if it was in the beginning or the end, because I wouldn't know if it was waxing or waning. So I'm going to help you out. This is a waxing moon. So if you look up at the sky and you see that over at the right side, you got that crescent moving that way, that is waxing. Some of you farmers know this. Show me the waning moon. Did y'all see that? It went to the other side. All right. So that's the difference. So when they see it on the right, and so you've had a couple of nights when it was dark, and then all of a sudden you start seeing a little thin arc over on the right side, they know that that is the beginning of their new month. And so there's all these scholars sitting around trying to figure all that out. So those of you who didn't know the difference between a waxing and a waning, how many of y'all didn't know that? Okay, that's great, because y'all aren't as dumb as you were when you came in. We all learned something this morning. All right, so now then, let's go on a little bit further. So I not only need to know about the calendar when I start looking at these festivals, and I hope that'll give you some idea of where we're going to be talking as we go through that. But second of all, you need to know about a biblical thing that we use called typology. Many people study the Bible all their life and they do not understand typology. Now here's what that means. God does not just talk to us in words. God also talks to us in pictures, and he talks to us in symbols, and he talks to us in types and shadows. And the reason he does that, of course, is because you and I know that a picture is worth 1,000 words. So if he just says a thing, it's one thing, but if he shows us a picture of it, we can get a hold of it a little easier. We can wrap our mind about it. So I was thinking about what I could use to illustrate this, and I thought of a horse. So I need some help out there from you guys this morning. Help me in words define horse. Animal. That narrowed it down. So we got an animal. Big. All right.

As much as I try to describe to you a horse, let me do it this way. I looked up the definition of a horse so that all of us could understand it. Here's what the dictionary says. A horse is a large hoofed animal having a short coat, a long mane, and a long tail, domesticated since ancient times and used for riding or carrying loads. Now, when I read that in here, some of you may just tell you exactly what a horse is, but I could be thinking of a zebra, I could be thinking of a donkey, I could be thinking of a lot of things out of that particular definition. So how do I make it clear what I'm talking about rather than just using words? Show me the picture. Now then, we all know what a horse is. I can define it, I can describe it, but the minute I put a picture with it, all of a sudden, now then, all of us are talking about the same animal because I've added the picture to it. Now, here's what I'm trying to tell you. This is exactly what God has done in His Word. He has given us not just words, but in those words, He has given us some pictures that we can look at. The reason He gives words and pictures is because He is screaming, literally screaming, you need to pay attention to this particular thing that I'm showing you right here. So when I see it in words and in pictures, I know that God is really screaming. So we're talking about typology. What does that mean? Go with me to the book of Colossians chapter 2. Colossians chapter 2. And look with me at verses 16 and 17 where he's talking particularly. Remember, we're talking about festivals. And over here he's talking about these Sabbaths and these festivals and these new moons and all that stuff we just talked about. Beginning in verse 16, he says, therefore, let no one is to act as your judge in regard to food or drink or in respect to a festival or a new moon or a Sabbath day. Now, that's stuff we just talked about, wasn't it? Notice what he says about it. Things which are a mere shadow of what is to come, but the substance belongs to Christ. Here's what he just said. He said, look, the reason that God gave those festivals, the reason God gave those Sabbaths, the reason God gave all that stuff, and you're following that moon around, all that stuff, here's the reason for that. He said, he is showing you a picture of what it's all really about, and what it's really all about is Jesus Christ. So do you understand where God's coming from here? He's saying from Genesis to Revelation, in literally everything that he has written in his word, that God is screaming from the highest heaven, here is something you need to pay attention to. This is not something for you to treat as trivial. This should be the very center of everything you do in your existence. He is saying, get your eyes off of the world and that junk you worry about out there all the time. Did y'all know we're so trivial and shallow? Some people, the height of their day is posting their food on Facebook. Or I've got my new selfie. And you go through that stuff on Facebook and it's all about, look at how great I am. Look how wonderful I am. Look how good my kids are. Look how good my grandkids are. Look how successful I am. And we get everything pointed in the wrong direction. Because what I want to point is where the Almighty God's pointing, and where the Almighty God's pointing is always up to Jesus Christ. So the only way I'm going to get my life to have the meaning that it's supposed to have is to line up my pointer with his pointer. And if I don't know him, the most important thing I need to do this morning is to find Jesus Christ as my Savior. Go with me to 1 Corinthians chapter 5.

0: 5 and verse 7. I want to show you this typology thing just a little bit more. 1 Corinthians chapter 5 and verse 7. He says, clean out the old leaven so that you may be a new lump, just as you are, in fact, unleavened. For Christ, look at this, Christ, our Passover, also has been sacrificed. So he says, look, when you're celebrating the Passover year after year after year after year, what you need to realize is that that is really not about even the past event. It is about a future thing. Here's what I'm saying. Every festival in the Word of God is a prophecy of either the first coming of Jesus Christ or the second coming of Jesus Christ. And they will literally be fulfilled, not just figuratively, but literally on those days. Just like Jesus Christ died at Passover. Now then, one of the biggest books of types that we have is the book of Hebrews. Go with me to the book of Hebrews, chapter 8. Hebrews chapter 8. When you open up the book of Hebrews, what is the book of Hebrews about? Why did the writer of Hebrews write Hebrews? I think any time you study in the Bible, you need to know, well, why did this guy write this thing that he wrote? Well, Hebrews is a commentary on the tabernacle in the Old Testament. So what he's doing in the book of Hebrews, he's explaining what God meant by all that stuff he was doing in the Old Testament. And he's explaining that to a Jewish audience because he wants them to understand that. Now, go with me. Did I tell you to go to chapter 8? That's pretty good. I'm on the ball today, right? I usually tell y'all go to Revelation and I'm in Hebrews. Yeah. Look at Hebrews chapter 8, look at verse 5. He says, who serve a copy and a shadow of the heavenly things, just as Moses was warned by God when he was about to erect the tabernacle. For see, he says, that you make all things according to the pattern which was shown you on the mountain. Now, that's a very important verse, because here's what it's saying. It's saying, you remember that tabernacle that they drug through the wilderness and all that stuff they were doing with that tabernacle? What he's saying, he said, all right, that was just a shadow. It was just a picture of the real thing. So here's what he did. He took Moses, he said, Moses, come up on the mountain, and when you get up here, I'm going to tell you exactly how to build that tabernacle. I'm going to tell you what cloth you need to do when you make a curtain. I'm going to tell you the exact dimensions of everything in there. So if I tell you to make it 18 inches, make it 18 inches. And so he says that you make all things according to the pattern that I showed you. Now, the word pattern there is the Greek word tupos. And tupos is where we get our word type. And so what he's saying is when you're looking at this tabernacle, it is a picture and a type of that which is much bigger. And the much bigger thing that you need to get a hold of is Jesus Christ. Now, let me show you very quickly some things that he means by that. Go with me to Hebrews chapter 9, verse 8. You're already in Hebrews. Chapter 9, verse 8. And he says in verses 8 and 9, the Holy Spirit is signifying this, that the way into the holy place has not yet been disclosed, while the outer tabernacle is still standing, which is a, what's our word there? A symbol. In other words, not the real deal. It's a type, which is a symbol for the present time. Accordingly, both gifts and sacrifices are offered, which cannot make the worshiper perfect in conscience. Okay, here's what I just said. He said, you've got this tabernacle out here. It's a very religious kind of a thing. You're doing these sacrifices in it, and you're dragging it through the wilderness and all that stuff. He says, but here's what you need to know about your tabernacle. It doesn't do anything. Matter of fact, it wasn't ever meant to do anything. The sacrifices that you're offering in that tabernacle never really forgive sin. It's religious. You're going through an exercise. See, when I'm looking at that, what I realize is that men never really change much. And so people will decide, well, I've got to get right with God. And so what they do is they want to get more religious. And you being more religious does not make you more right with God. You going to church more does not make you more right with God. You stopping cussing does not make you right with God. What's going to make you right with God? Well, I've got to look at what God says in His Word about what makes me right with God. I can't come up with it on my own. I've got to find out what did God say was the way to make me right with Him. He says, well, I'm screaming it through the pages. I'm drawing you pictures of it through the pages.
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0: History tells us about the rise and fall of many powerful evil leaders. So who's the ultimate evil leader, the one the Bible calls the abomination of desolation in the book of Daniel? How will we recognize him? That's our focus today on Truth for Life as Alistair Begg continues our study in Daniel chapter 11.
1: Verses 21 to 35 were focused on the historical character Antiochus Epiphanes. We also try to help one another by pointing us in the direction of secular history so that we could see that what is prophesied here is actually recorded in secular records as having taken place. But now that we come to verse 36, we face a question that runs through all of the commentators. And the question is, does verse 36 and this king still refer to Antiochus Epiphanes, who has been the focus of our attention for the last 15 verses? And if it doesn't, does it refer to someone else? And if it refers to someone else, to whom does it then refer? I take it that what is being pointed out is that it is introducing us to another person, to another king, indeed to another period of time. Now again, you're sensible people, you must examine the scriptures on your own. But I'm going to take it that from 36 on, we're introduced to some period of time between the days of Antiochus Epiphanes and the end of history as we know it. All right? So all the way along, we're going all the way to verse 35, and the prophecy is concerned with all these different things. And I'm suggesting to you that, and that there's disagreement over this, some say that verses 36 to 39 are still Antiochus. Some say that it is someone, it goes all over the place. But for me, I'm going to take it that what we have here is an indication of the very Antichrist who is the picture at the end of the age. Now, I say that because it is consistent with the way in which in verse 31 you have that phrase, that famous phrase, and they shall set up the abomination that makes desolate. This notion from 36 on is consistent with the way in which Jesus makes use of verse 31 from Daniel chapter 11 when he's speaking to his followers recorded in Mark 13 and in Matthew 24. This is Jesus in Matthew 24. So when you see the abomination of desolation spoken of by the prophet Daniel standing in the holy place, let the reader understand. And it's almost as if he recognizes that Daniel himself, who was the writer, didn't fully understand. So I'm suggesting to you that what we're going to take for the time being as the frame of reference is in keeping with what Jesus was saying himself. So I take it that verse 36, this king is not Antiochus. If it isn't, then who is it? Well, if you've done any of this kind of study in the past, you know that historically he has been identified as all kinds of people and things. So for example, Calvin believed that this king was emblematic of the Roman Empire, not simply an individual, but an entity. Others throughout history have said that this fits Muhammad. That's what they said, because the animosity and the vitriol leveled against the people of God was embodied in that kind of way. And of course, the reformers, Calvin, Luther, and the rest of them, said that it looked very, very, very much like the papacy as they looked at what was going on. Now, all of these things are part and parcel of people's attempts at saying, well, what do we have here in verses 36 to 39? If what we have is the embodiment, if you like, of evil opposition to God personified, then it's no surprise that various figures throughout history should have been viewed as fitting the description. So the prototype, if you like, as we said this morning in Antiochus Epiphanes, has then been re-represented throughout history. But eventually, it forms up in an individual. Here we have, says Alec Mutia, the eschatological personage of whom even Antiochus is but a pale reflection. Here we have the ultimate rebel, the Antichrist, the man of sin. And what is then described in the verses that follow tie in with that designation. Now, we're not going to work our way through it painstakingly, but just notice what we're told of this king. First of all, he will do as he wills. He will do as he pleases. In other words, complete autonomy, complete self-absorption. Now, this picture is not new to us because we've seen, if you like, charcoal sketches of this kind of thing as we've gone through Daniel already. All of these things, if you like, pointing forward to this final picture. He will exalt himself. He will magnify himself above every god. Now, this is one of the reasons I don't think it's Antiochus, because Antiochus, as much as he had a fat head and put his picture on his coinage, nevertheless, he still worshipped Zeus. And he was concerned that others in his kingdom did the same thing. This character has no concern for any other god himself. He is, if you like, God. And he will speak astonishing things against the God of gods. But you will notice that he will only prosper until the indignation or the wrath is accomplished, for what is decreed shall be done. And that again, as we saw this morning, is just one of these little hints in the text to remind the reader that God is sovereign over these things. The lie, if you like, and the pursuit of the lie, it takes on monstrous dimensions. What is the lie? Well, it's the lie of the devil in Genesis 3. Now, the only reason that God has told you this about this tree is because he knows that you will be like God. You don't have to listen to him. And the great appeal of that is an appeal which runs throughout all of history, and each of us has a temptation to megalomania to our own degree and in our own little context. And here, in this moment of great animosity, this character is revealed. He shall pay no attention to the gods of his fathers or to the one beloved by women. In other words, he's the greatest. He combines blasphemy with inhumanity. And they are revealed in this horrible figure. It's no surprise, is it, that this kind of notion that has run throughout Daniel has been described in beastly-like activity. The individual has often been described as a beast, whatever that beast might be. And here, in the blasphemy of the person and in the inhumanity of the person and in the magnifying of himself, you find these things. Then we're told that he will honor the god of fortresses instead of these. In other words, power and might and control are his great deifying feature. Warfare and political favors combine in order to draw people around himself. And he will then deal in this realm. And those who are prepared to acknowledge him, verse 39, he will load up with honor. It made me think of certain political figures in the 20th century whom everybody described as very, very nice, if you ever met them. They're tremendously nice, very nice. Never met anybody who didn't like them, didn't meet anybody, even if they were politically opposed to them. It's amazing, the power of flattery. It's amazing. And this evil empire is not simply identified by an animosity that comes at you with all of the intentions of aggravation, but actually may be sustained and developed, making rulers over many and divvying up the prizes for a price that he will charge. Then we come to verse 40, and at the time of the end. Now this phrase again, as you go back through your text, you will find it. I take it that it refers to the last period before the end of time, at the time of the end. the last period before the end of time, before the end of history as we know it. I find that a very difficult thing to get my head around. I find it a perplexing notion, the idea that there will be an end to history as we know it, that it will come to an end. Because you don't think of things really coming to an end. You think of your life eventually coming to an end. But history itself as we know it being wrapped up. That God will eventually intervene as he's done before and will bring everything to a complete denouement. Now, this is where it gets really, really hard for me, and I'll just tell you this and then illustrate it for you. At the time of the end, the king of the south shall attack him, but the king of the north shall rush upon him like a whirlwind. What is this? And with chariots and horsemen and with many ships. Well, if we're going to read this literalistically, right? Literalistically, not just literally, but literalistically, then we have to face the fact that chariots and horsemen and ships will be the weapons of conflict in the last days, right? So that although we now are dealing in weapons of mass destruction, although the idea of the end of the age is conceived of, and understandably so, in our minds, in terms of our contemporary grasp of the world, if we take this passage literalistically, then we have to conclude that in these final battles at the end of the age, it's actually going to involve horses and chariots and ships. Now, you are sensible people. Figure it out for yourselves. I don't think it's likely. It might be. Because you see, and here I'm going to quote my big brother, this fails, such an interpretation fails to see that prophetic visions view the future in terms of the contemporary. So for example, if 30 years ago we talked about how it was going to be, and people would communicate with one another, and we would say, and they're going to send these amazing faxes to one another, and there will be faxes, and if you go back another 85 or 90 years, and there will be telephones and so on, and then we wrote about that into the future, the people who are now living in our age, they said, faxes, what's a fax? Right? And telephones, where you put money in. But that would be the only way that you would write, you would convey the future in contemporary terms. And presumably that's what's happening here. And so that understanding requires the recognition of symbolism. And as soon as anybody mentions symbolism, somebody gets really upset. Because it sounds like, oh, symbolism, that means you're not taking it literally. No, I would be taking it literally, but not literalistically, if in point of fact, this is representative of that which was conceived in that time. Because even among the people who favor a generally literal interpretation of this passage, it's not uncommon for the kingdom of the north to be interpreted as one of today's superpowers. Okay, so someone will say, and the kingdom of the north is, and then depending on who the flavor of the month is, they say, and this is, they're coming from the north, and there was someone on the east, and that was the Soviet Union, but they got disbanded, so we've moved it now to the north, to North Korea, and you hear them on the television all the time. And if you're sitting listening to, you know, where did that come from? And actually, I think it came from a fertile imagination. It's not difficult to do. And so the kingdom of the north is then interpreted as a superpower. And that kind of interpretation then has tanks instead of chariots. Well, you say you're doing the same thing here. No, I'm not saying it's anything. I'm just saying this, that such an interpretation like superpowers and tanks already assumes that the language is understood symbolically and not literally. Otherwise, how do you get to a superpower from the king of the north? How do you get to a tank out of a chariot? Because you've actually said what I'm suggesting is the case. Now, this is where it gets really tough if you didn't think it was tough before. And this is where you're going to have to be really patient with me and with everybody else that you don't like and with whom you disagree over these things. Because what then follows here is just completely bewildering. Because you have these earthly powers jockeying for position. Opposition to this individual only exacerbates this dark, furious character who's to destroy and to devote to destruction. And the battle is pictured once again in terms of ancient geography. How else are we going to understand this? I suppose absolutely for what it says. And tens of thousands shall fall, and they will be delivered out of his hand, and Edom and Moab and the main part of the Ammonites. Okay. Now, who were Edom, Moab, and the Ammonites? They were enemies of Israel. All right? The glorious land at this point was Palestine. After Christ's coming, the national and geographical boundaries of the kingdom were exploded because Jesus was sending his followers out into all the world to make disciples of all nations so that the company that would be put together, that would be assembled, that would be opposed by the Antichrist would be the church. And where would the church be? Not somewhere in near Egypt. The church would be in the entire world, all over the place. And the focus of the Antichrist's perspective would be on the people of God. Therefore, when we study this, we have to do something with it. Edom, Moab, and Ammon were enemies of Israel. That, I take it, is why he would not be opposing them. Because if you update it to what I'm saying, the Antichrist is not going to attack those who are attacking the church. Those who are attacking the church, those who are the enemies of the people of God, will be the allies of the Antichrist. Now, verses 42 and 43 tell us that almost nothing is able to stop him as he moves ahead. He shall stretch out his hand against the countries. The land of Egypt shall not escape. He'll become a ruler of the treasures and so on. And the Libyans and the Cushites shall follow in his train. Now, loved ones, I'm well aware of the fact that it is more than possible to take this as is. And you, again, I say to you, must deal with it as you choose. But you must notice that the big issue that is conveyed to us is that at the end of the day, when he pitches himself in the context of animosity to the people of God, all of a sudden, unexpectedly, but definitely, he will come to his end. And there will be none to help him. So, to the extent that we stand far enough back from it to say, okay, well, we can disagree over Edom and we can disagree over chariots and so on. But what can we not disagree on? We cannot disagree on the fact that the animosity, the vitriolic hatred against the people of God will reach a final cataclysmic reality before the end of time, before the resurrection of the people of God, before Jesus wraps things up. And that, again, we have anticipated as we've gone through the book in chapter 7. Remember, the court will sit in judgment and his dominion will be taken away to be consumed and destroyed to the end. And the kingdom and the dominion and the greatness of the kingdoms under the whole heaven shall be given to the people of the saints of the Most High. In other words, we can be absolutely confident that the Antichrist will end, not with a bang, but with a whimper. He won't go out with a bang. Eventually, he will be completely neutralized. Why? Because God is God. Because Christ is King. Because he's working everything out according to the eternal counsel of his will. And when we find ourselves immersed in the details, which is fun to do, and staying up late at night arguing the pros and cons of different interpretations, which is also quite fun to do, we have to make sure that we don't miss the wood for the trees or the trees for the wood. That Daniel was not writing this so that a group of people on the east side of Cleveland could get involved in these really esoteric discussions with one another about the intricate details of the end of Daniel 11. He was writing it in order that the people in his day who were being hammered, who were being devastated, who were tempted to believe that the whole thing had gone south on them and that there was no future for them, he was writing to them in order that they might be assured that this God, who by his purposes had brought them into the extremity of their exile, and who by his goodness had brought them out into the opportunity of rebuilding, was the same God who was going to bring to fruition the promises that he had made, and finally in the one who was to come. And when that one came, he was then opposed. He was then crucified. He was then buried. But God raised him up. The Spirit was poured out on the church. The church sets out to do what it's to do. And what happens? Immediately persecution. Immediately hatred. Immediately the church is opposed. Stephen is stoned. What's happening? It's all Genesis 3. It's all the continued struggle between that which God has ordained and that which is in opposition to him. And at the most fundamental and basic level, it is the struggle in each of our hearts. Because by nature, we want to be our own God. We want to have absolute autonomy. We want to be able to decide what we're going to do, with whom we're going to do it, when we're going to do it. And we don't want anybody, no God, telling us anything at all. And certainly not from that book, the Bible. So the spirit of the Antichrist is endemic in the heart of man. That which has been charcoal sketched throughout the book reaches this full, horrible technicolor portrait in the person of the one who is to come. But again, I go back to my favorite hymn for the evening, which we're not going to sing. So be it, Lord. So be it, Lord. Thy throne shall never, like earth's proud empires, pass away. Your kingdom stands and grows forever, till all your children own its sway. And it's for that reason that we do what Jesus said to do. We're not here to revere his memory. We're here to celebrate his presence. We're here to affirm his resurrection. And we desperately need God to enable us to live out what it means to hold to these things with confidence, with conviction, and yet with a genuine sense of compassion, so that others might come to love Jesus too.
0: 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So what is going to happen at the end of the world? 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
8: Often on the rock I tremble, faint of heart and weak of knee, but the steadfast rock of ages never trembles under me. When you're doing battle even with Satan himself, you know what you want? You want the rock beneath you. And you want the mortar around you. You want Jesus Christ to be the center of your life. No building is stronger than its foundation, and no life is stronger than its cornerstone. And here's the thing, folks. Every life is built on something. Every person here in this room, you're already building your life on something. The question is not whether you're building. The question is, what are you building on? And I hope and pray it's on Jesus.
9: There is a time in the future when Israel will look at Jesus Christ and say, "Blessed is he who comes in the name of the Lord." They will recognize their Messiah. That's what Zechariah wrote about. That's when they look on the one they've pierced and mourn for him as an only son, and a fountain of cleansing is opened to them. That's their future salvation.
10: Welcome to Grace to You with John MacArthur on AM 1030 KCTA. In the lyrics of one of his hymns, Isaac Watts writes that even when death and the powers of hell throw all their rage and malice at Christians, God's people remain safe, for Christ displays superior power and guardian grace. Well, you're going to get a sense of that glorious power and grace today as John MacArthur shows you how God preserves not only Christians, but also the nation of Israel, and what that means for believers today. The title of John's study, The Gospel According to God. And now turn to Isaiah 53 and follow along with John MacArthur.
9: It is always helpful to me to get altitude when I'm looking at a passage. The higher above the passage I get, the further the range of what I see. And I even love to get 40,000 feet above the passage, and I can look down and see everything from Genesis to Revelation, and then eventually kind of get down out of that altitude and put the landing wheels down and arrive at the given passage that we're looking at. That's what we're going to do. I want to get some altitude here for you, and then we'll eventually put our wheels down in a little while at Isaiah 53 and wrap up our understanding of verses 4 through 6. But I want to start from a much wider perspective. The history of the Jewish people is the most remarkable ethnic history in the history of the world. It is a long and amazing saga of survival from their point of view. To think that there are still Jews in the world, and 14 or 15 million of them at that, is to understand that they have survived when all odds were against that survival. Nobody here has ever met a Hivite, a Jebusite, a Perizzite, an Amorite, or any other ite from the Old Testament, because they're long gone. But we actually have Israelites sitting here today, and there are many of them around the world, and they are that pure strain of Jews that has gone down through the history of the Old Testament and the New Testament right through until today. From their viewpoint, it is a great story of survival. However, from God's viewpoint, it is an even more amazing story of preservation. God has protected and preserved them providentially. That is, by ordering the circumstances for their survival. But on a number of occasions, He has also protected them miraculously, suspending the normal course of history and the way things operate in the world for their protection, such as parting the sea so they could walk across on dry land when leaving Egypt. So under the providence of God, where He orders the circumstances, and under the miracle power of God, where He suspends nature, God has made sure that the Jews are not extinct. Now, this is remarkable, first of all, because they are a small group of people. They are a small group of people. They are an exceptional people by all measure. As concerns humanity, they are the noblest of human beings. They are a very exceptional people. But they have been chosen by God for His own purposes. They are not what they are because they have earned it. They are not what they are because they have gained it. They are what they are because God decided it would be that way. And they have been chosen by God to be blessed as a nation, and through them to bless the world. Because they have been chosen by God for purposes yet unfulfilled, they are the target of the enemies of God. They are the target of Satan, the archenemy of God. They are the target of demons, the co-conspirators and purveyors of supernatural wickedness in the world. They are the target of men, humans, who are under the power of the kingdom of darkness. There have been repeated efforts on a demonic and human level to eliminate the Jews throughout history, unsuccessful. But they are the particular target of the forces of hell and the humans that serve those forces in order to thwart the final purposes of God. Unsuccessful efforts, I might add. But when you think back about their history, you understand this is a small group of people living in a very vulnerable place in the Middle East, surrounded by all kinds of pagan powers who, throughout all their history, wanted to obliterate them. They have survived. So many times they could have gone out of existence. A famine during the time of Jacob and his sons could have taken them. They could have literally disappeared from starvation. But God didn't let that happen. God deposited one of the sons of Jacob by betrayal in the midst of Egypt and gave him all the power to disperse food. And they knew it was available because of a dream that Joseph had. You remember, Egypt was ready for the famine and could provide food for other nations that might have perished without them. God planted Joseph, made him an interpreter of dreams, had him prepare Egypt for famine, and thus saved Jacob or Israel. And when the brothers of Joseph came down to try to get some food from the stores of Egypt, it could have been that Joseph was so angry and so full of vengeance because they had betrayed him and sold him into slavery that he might have decided to kill his brothers, but God didn't let that happen either. God worked through the compassion and the forgiveness in the heart of Joseph to spare his brothers and thus perpetuate the family. That family stayed in Egypt, grew from one little family, Jacob and his family, to several million people, 2 million people in the land of Goshen. 400 years it took for that nation to develop. At the end of that period of time, plagues hit Egypt. Those plagues had devastating, deadly effects on the Egyptians. They well could have also affected the children of Israel had God not made sure that they did not. The killing of the firstborn could have devastated the Jews had God not stepped in and provided a way that the firstborn could be saved by putting the blood from the sacrificial lamb on the doorpost and the lintel. Pharaoh could have massacred the escaping Jews in mass, and that's what he attempted to do when he chased them, had not God opened the sea, let them through, and then drowned Pharaoh's entire army when the sea collapsed on them. They could have disappeared from history in the 40 years they wandered in the wilderness. They complained, they rebelled, they sinned violently against God, and a whole generation died, their corpses drying out in the desert. But there was a remnant of them under the leadership of Joshua that made it into the promised land. When they entered Canaan, they could have been destroyed again because they were entering a land and they were a meager group of people, and they were facing formidable pagan enemies who didn't want to give up their land and their property. They could have been destroyed by any number of the enemies that occupied the land of Canaan, which they were to conquer. But God made sure that that didn't happen. It was sort of metaphorically demonstrated in the fact that a massive Goliath was slain by a shepherd boy with a stone and a slingshot. That is how it was. Israel was like a shepherd with a slingshot against a massive giant in the land of Canaan. But God made sure that they survived. It isn't just a story of human survival, it's a story of divine preservation. When they got in the land and they settled in the land and they were scattered around the land and divided into sections by tribe, you know what happened. They got caught up in idolatry. They got caught up in apostasy. They got caught up in the worship of false gods. And then they were caught up in immorality. And then their religion became superficial and hypocritical. They began to be absorbed into the pagan culture. And they could have literally disappeared by melting into the nations. But God made sure that didn't happen. They could have been lost forever by intermarriage with pagans and their ethnicity dissipated. And when the kingdom split, 10 tribes went to the north and established what became known as Israel, and 2 tribes stayed in the south, Judah and Benjamin, which became known as Judah. In the subsequent years, there was not one good king in the north. They were so rebellious and so evil that God brought judgment on them. And the Assyrians came in 722 BC and sacked the northern kingdom and took captive all that they didn't kill. And those people never, ever returned. They disappeared into the melting pot of the nations. They completely faded out of existence, which left the 2 tribes in the south and people from the other 10 who had migrated south before the northern kingdom was destroyed. And so there were people from every tribe now in the south. But then the Babylonians came around the year 600, and they sacked Jerusalem and massacred people. Those who didn't get killed, they were hauled off to Babylon, where they were to be mingled into the Chaldean culture. People like Daniel and his 3 friends were given names that weren't their own names. They were given names that connected them with the Chaldean Babylonian gods. And then they were to be trained in the culture. That could have spelled the end. The whole of the people of God in Babylon could have literally been absorbed by intermarriage and mixed religion and lost forever to human history. But it didn't happen. They were never absorbed into Chaldean culture. 70 years later, a massive remnant of them came back and they reestablished their land. That's how their history went. A king arose in Persia. His name was Xerxes, would be the Greek way to say it. His other name, perhaps the one you know him by, Ahasuerus. He reigned in Persia from about 486 to 465. And the Jews were still there intact in Persia. However, there was an effort at genocide led by a man named Haman who wanted to exterminate the Jews. And you remember the story because the story is told in the book of Esther, how that God used Esther in the kingdom for just such a time as that to save the Jewish people from genocide in the land of Persia. And God had to order the providences so that the king who had a beauty contest selected Esther. as the winner of the beauty contest, she became his wife, and her favor with him saved her people. Every year, there's a feast that the Jews hold. It's called the Festival of Purim, P-U-R-I-M. It is a non-biblical feast. It's not recorded in Scripture. It's like Hanukkah, which is the other of the Jewish feasts that's not in Scripture. Purim is a celebration of their survival. It's a celebration of Esther and the survival of the Jewish people. Then came the Greek power, and Antiochus Epiphanes attacked and slaughtered the Jews. Then came the Romans in 70 AD and massacred hundreds of thousands by any count of Jews, destroyed Jerusalem, destroyed the temple, and then went into about 1,000 towns and villages in subsequent years in the land of Israel and massacred people. It went on after 70 AD. The story of their survival is an astonishing story of divine protection. From the year 250 AD, let's go from there, to 1933. Just summing it up, you can check this history. It's all chronicled very, very well. Jews in various places, and we're talking mostly in Europe, but in and around Europe, it would stretch into the Middle East and into Africa. Jews in various places and times were attacked, expelled from cities, expelled from countries, forced to convert on the threat of death, enslaved, outlawed, massacred, had their property confiscated, were forced to wear identifying badges so they could be alienated socially, put through inquisitions that were deadly. On a number of occasions, they were burned alive. That's from 250 to 1933. And then you pick it up in 1938 to 1945, and you have the Holocaust under Hitler, and multiple millions of Jews are slaughtered. And today, they are the direct object of all the accumulated hate of the Islamic world that wants to obliterate them, remove them from the planet. So when you talk about the survival of the Jews, you're talking about something that is really astonishing. And it is more than a testimony to their will to survive. It is a testimony to God's preservation. That is the only explanation. They are a small people. They are not a powerful people. They have gained some powerful weapons in the modern era, but throughout their history, they were a small and beleaguered and somewhat weak people, militarily speaking. Yes, they've had a strong will to live, but that's not an explanation. The explanation is the purpose of God. Why have they survived as an ethnic people until today? And the answer is because God has not yet fulfilled His promise to Abraham and His promise to David and His promise to the prophets to bless Israel with salvation and make Israel a blessing to the world. That will not happen until they put their trust in Jesus Christ as a nation. And that will happen in the future. We've looked at it, Zechariah 12:10. They'll look on the one they've pierced, mourn for him as an only son, and a fountain of cleansing will be opened to them. They will be saved, and then through them the world will be blessed when the Lord brings his kingdom, Zechariah 12-14. The future salvation of Israel is a promise in the Old Testament as well as a promise in the New Testament. In the 11th chapter of Romans, very, very important chapter, the Apostle Paul is talking about this very issue. He says, I do not want you, brethren, to be uninformed of this mystery so that you will not be wise in your own estimation, that a partial hardening has happened to Israel until the fullness of the Gentiles has come in. That's the church. When the fullness of the Gentiles comes in other words, when all the elect in the church are gathered together, when that is complete, then all Israel will

They can be saved and blessed by salvation, but that through them the world will be blessed. When they are saved, the Messiah comes, sets up his kingdom, reigns in Jerusalem over Israel and the world. Israel becomes the most powerful and influential nation in the world, and they are an influence for peace and righteousness. They will not only be blessed, they will bless the world. That's the promise of God. And it hasn't changed. And that's why they're still around. Now, there's another powerful reality to consider. You're talking about a nation that in and of itself is vulnerable and weak. And you're talking about a nation that is beleaguered by attacks from hell and humanity. But you're also talking about something else that has to be brought into this, and it is simply this. And not only have they survived the hatred of the forces of hell and survived the hatred of the forces of humanity, but at the same time, listen, they have been under divine judgment. I mean, that's three strikes. They have been under divine judgment. And this goes way back to Deuteronomy, back to the writing of Moses. When they got it on the edge of the land, ready to go into the land, God said this to them, "You obey me and you'll be blessed." Remember that, Deuteronomy 27, 28? "You obey me, I'll bless you. You disobey me, I'll curse you." And God spelled out the blessings and spelled out the cursings, and you can go back and read them, and that's their history. They disobeyed God. They continue to do that. They are a cursed people. They are under God's judgment. So God is preserving the very people that he is judging. He's done that all along. He started judging them way back in the Old Testament, and he's been judging them all the way through human history, at the same time preserving them under that judgment. Israel's judgment continues today. The judgment of Jewish people continues today. Because they rejected Christ. 1 Corinthians 16:22 says, "If any man doesn't love the Lord Jesus Christ, let him be cursed." They are cursed for their disobedience through past history, but they're doubly cursed because they've rejected Jesus Christ. When you look at Israel today, you're seeing a nation that has not yet experienced the blessing of God. It is an apostate nation. It is a Christ-rejecting ethnicity. Religion is not godly. They claim to worship the God of Abraham, Isaac, and Jacob. They do not. They cannot. Because you cannot honor the Father unless you honor the Son. They are disloyal. They are disobedient to God. They are the enemies of the gospel, Romans 11:28 says. They are the enemies of the gospel. They deny the Trinity. Jewish people deny the deity of Christ. They deny the true teaching of the Old Testament, and they deny the whole New Testament. That is not a formula for blessing. They reject their Messiah. They believe Christians are blasphemers because we worship a man who himself was a blasphemer, in their view. They follow the lie of salvation by works and human effort and self-righteousness. And so they are a cursed people right now under judgment, but at the same time being preserved by God. If you suggested that a nation that weak and that small and that ancient would still be around, just history alone would tell you that's a nonsensical idea. Then if you added the component of the fact that there has been set against them such massive supernatural and natural powers, there would be no possibility of their existence. And then if you throw in the fact that God has been for millennia heaping judgment on them, you would assume that their survival was utterly impossible. But there they are. And God has preserved them to save them. In the end, as a nation. In Luke chapter 13 and the end of the chapter, our Lord looks at Jerusalem, sort of the city that stands for the whole of the nation. And he says this, "O Jerusalem, Jerusalem," verse 34, Luke 13,
the city

0: he that kills the prophets and stones those sent to her. They were about to kill him. How often I wanted to gather your children together just as a hen gathers her brood under her wings, and you wouldn't have it. Behold, your house is left to you desolate. That house is still desolate. The Jewish people are desolate. They have no relationship to God. Now, there are believing Jews who have come to faith in Christ that make up the church, Jew and Gentile. But I'm talking about the nation itself, the people. But he says this to them in Luke 13:35, I say to you, you will not see me until the time comes when you say, blessed is he who comes in the name of the Lord. There is a time in the future when Israel will look at Jesus Christ and say, blessed is he who comes in the name of the Lord. They will recognize their Messiah. That's what Zechariah wrote about. That's when they look on the one they've pierced and mourn for him as an only son, and a fountain of cleansing is opened to them. That's their future salvation.
1: God has preserved and will always preserve his people, Israel. A simple yet profound reminder from John MacArthur's lesson today, part of his current series here on Grace to You, titled The Gospel According to God. Now, John once said that when he first preached this series from Isaiah, he discovered new shades of meaning about the gospel. In studio, I asked him whether he was surprised that after spending decades looking carefully at Jesus' life and work, he found fresh truth about Jesus from the Old Testament. Here's what John said.
2: Not at all. I think the depth of Scripture is virtually inexhaustible. And I think the more Scripture you know, and the more you study, and the more theology you know, the more you bring to Scripture. It's like all that I know makes my shovel bigger when I dig into this passage.
1: Wow.
2: I mean, it's going deeper. I'm not using a hand thing like you'd plant a plant in a garden. I go to a passage with a bulldozer. That huge, wide bulldozer is essentially the symbol of all that I have learned through all these years about the Scripture. So you bring such a huge shovel to this text that you scoop down deeper. So as I've done this going back to the Word of God, every time I go back to a familiar passage, I bring more ability to dig deeper.
1: Now, I love that imagery of a bulldozer and digging deep, and I get what you're saying there, but it also seems to me that the longer you preach, the more you look at passages meticulously. So you may dig it up with a bulldozer, but you go through it with tweezers.
2: No, that's good. Yeah, I fine comb everything, and my style is, you know, I ask questions of the text, and the more I know, the more questions I have. So I take a text and I just start asking questions. What does this mean? Well, if it means that, what about this? Well, if it means that, what about this verse that seems to say something different? Or what about this verse that seems to add to that? And if I say it means this, what does that do to this other doctrine or this other text? I just ask endless questions. What do the words mean? What does the grammar mean? How am I to understand it? And my study process is simply coming to the end of questions. When I've come to the end of the questions, I say, okay, I think I understand this passage. Then I put a sermon together.
1: And that's certainly a helpful process for all of us to follow as we study God's Word. And friend, if you would like help answering the questions you might have about Isaiah 53, that's the basis for our current radio study, let me remind you about John's book called The Gospel According to God. It shows you how the prophecies in that amazing chapter, prophecies that foretold the Messiah, were fulfilled perfectly 700 years later by the Lord Jesus Christ. 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His repentance teaches us much about God's willingness to save even the worst of sinners. 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That's our web address one more time, gty.org. Now for the entire Grace to You staff, I'm Phil Johnson. Remember to watch Grace to You television this Sunday on DirecTV Channel 378, that's NRB-TV, and be back tomorrow as John MacArthur shows you God's mercy and love for sinners from a perspective you may never have considered. It's another 30 minutes of unleashing God's truth one verse at a time on Grace to You.
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4: 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We're Venture Church, 3401 South Alameda, and we are under Pastor Gloria and David Fajardo. 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

0: This is the Gospel Hour, making known to this nation the gospel of Jesus Christ. 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
1: Hello, everyone, and welcome to the Gospel Hour. I'm David Green, director of the Gospel Hour, inviting you to stay tuned with us for the entire program today, because we have another great song for you, and we are continuing with our series of messages on the cross of Christ, as preached and taught by my late father, Dr. Oliver B. Green. But just before we get to that, I want to again ask you to please remember us in your prayers each and every day. We need all of our prayer partners, our Gospel Hour family, to pray for us that the Lord will keep us in His will for the Gospel Hour. Thank you so much. Well, right now, let's hear Deeper, Deeper, and then Dr. Green.

0: And now, here with our message, Oliver B. Green.
1: Lead us, our Father. Direct us, O God, as we study today. May thy will be done. May souls be born again. In Jesus' name, for his sake, honor and glory, amen. We are using as a text 1 Corinthians 1, 23-24. Now the first part of verse 23, but we preach Christ crucified. And then the last part of verse 24, Christ the power of God and the wisdom of God. Here it is. We preach Christ crucified, Christ the power of God and the wisdom of God. Beloved, regardless of the religion, regardless of the doctrine, regardless of the work, if it is not in the name of Jesus to the glory of God and because of Calvary, it is vain, vanity, empty, no good. Because every true doctrine, every pure religious work, and I like the word Christian much better, must and does happen because of Calvary. That is, we love him because he first loved us. We do what we do to the glory of God and not to the glory of man. We do it in Jesus' name and for Jesus' sake, that God may be glorified. Now, the cross of Jesus Christ is the center and the soul and the heartbeat and the bloodstream and the life of pure religion, and pure religion is Christianity. In the book of Isaiah, chapter 53, I ask you to turn, we find, surely he hath borne our griefs, carried our sorrows, yet we did esteem him stricken, smitten of God, and afflicted. He hath borne our griefs, he hath carried our sorrows. Now, here's what I want to say, and I want you to hear carefully the statement so you'll not misunderstand. Jesus Christ, the Son of God, died on Calvary's cruel cross for everyone and everything the sinner needs or ever will need. He died for everyone, and he died for everything the sinner needs or ever will need. Jesus did not die just to redeem us from hell. He died to satisfy the need and the longing and to take the burden and the grief and the sorrow and the anxiety and the fear that accompanies sin and iniquity. Jesus has already borne our griefs. He has already carried our sorrows and nailed them to his cross. You know, I realize, and I the older, and I know that some of you get tired of hearing me say this, but I can't help it. I say it, and I say it again. There are some things that only age will teach a man. It takes time, and the older I get, and the more I read the Bible, and the more I study the Bible, and I'm not a fatalist, I'm not a hyper-Calvinist, I do not believe in fanatical predestination. I believe in Bible predestination. I believe in Bible election. I believe in the foreknowledge of God. I believe in the sovereignty of God. But I don't profess to understand and be able to explain these deep Bible truths. I do believe John 3:16, for God so loved the world. I do believe John 3:17, God sent not his Son into the world to condemn the world, but that the world through him might be saved. I do believe First Peter, it is not God's will that any perish, but that all come to repentance. And I do believe Revelation 22, the bride, the Spirit and the bride say, come. Let him that heareth say, come. And let him that is thirsty come and drink of the water of life freely. Whosoever will, let him come and drink of the water of life freely. Now, I said, and when I got sidetracked there for just a moment, and I could not help but give you those scriptures, I said that the older I get and the longer I study this Bible, the more I see and recognize and the more I preach Christ everything. Christ the ultimate. That is, it is accomplished. It's not being accomplished. It is not, it will be accomplished. It is accomplished. It is finished. It is already accomplished. Now, he has already paid the sin debt. And in that debt, he has already borne our griefs, carried our sorrows. Now, listen what Peter adds in the New Testament in 1 Peter 2, 21 and following, to get the connection. Verse 21, for even hereunto were ye called, because Christ also suffered for us, leaving us an example that ye should follow his steps. Did you know it is not a burden to suffer for someone you love? Now, I know you mothers understand what I mean. You've seen that little babe, that precious little innocent baby, burning with a fever, its little lips parched and its little cheeks red and hot and dry. And you've looked at that little innocent baby that can't talk to you and tell you where it hurts and it wants a drink of water or whatever. You look at that little baby burning with a fever and you've said, if you didn't say it out loud, you said it in your heart, how I'd love to take your place. I'd love to take your fever. I wish I could suffer. Sure you have. Sure. You know what I'm talking about. Listen, when you are a genuine, and when I say genuine, it's necessary today because this is the age of religion. It's very popular to be religious. Almost all people are religious. They have one religion or another. But there is a way that seemeth right unto a man, but the end thereof are the ways of death. No man cometh to the Father but by Jesus Christ. John 14:6, you can't come to God except by Jesus. Now, this is the age of religion. Therefore, I use the term genuine. If you are genuinely saved, if you are genuinely born again, when a little persecution and a little suffering comes, you don't throw up your hands and quit. You say, glory to God, hallelujah. I'm glad I have the opportunity of suffering a little bit for Jesus. He set the example, and it's a joy. It's a joy. The Christian life is a life of joy. Joy when you're suffering. Joy when you're being persecuted. And joy when you are rejoicing and everything goes well. Listen to these words. Who did no sin, 1 Peter 2:22, who did no sin, neither was guile found in his mouth. Who, when he was reviled, reviled not again. When he suffered, he threatened not, but committed himself to him that judgeth righteously, who his own self bare our sins in his own body. Watch it now. In his own body on the tree, that we being dead to sins should live unto righteousness, by whose stripes ye were healed. For ye were as sheep going astray, but are now returned unto the shepherd and the bishop of your souls. Now, I'd like to point out a couple of words and emphasize them here, because when some of you dear believers grasp the full meaning of these words, you'll rejoice and you'll be exceedingly glad, and you'll begin to enjoy your spiritual birthright, namely abundant life. Some of you just have life, period, but Christianity brings abundant life. Who his own self bare, B-A-R-E, bare. He is not now bearing. He will not at some future date bear. But who his own self bare our sins in his own body on the tree. Now that's Calvary. He has already carried our sins and nailed them to the cross. Now listen to me very carefully, so you will not waste good money to buy stamps to write me a letter to correct me, because I don't need correcting on this statement if you believe the Bible. Now, I'm not a smart aleck, not a know-it-all, but I don't need correcting if you believe the Bible, and if you don't need the Bible, you can save your stamps. Give them to some charity. Don't waste money writing me if you don't believe the Bible, because you need not talk to me if you don't believe the Word of God, because I believe the Bible, and if you don't believe it, then we can't communicate on spiritual matters. Now, you hear me well, and you hear me carefully, and again, I am not a fatalist, but my friend, my dearly beloved brother, sister in Jesus, your sins, your sorrows, your griefs, your anxiety, your fear, that is, all has already been nailed to Calvary. It's up to you to claim victory. It's up to you to appropriate by faith what Jesus has done for you. He bare our sins in his own body on the tree, that we being dead to sins should live unto righteousness, by whose stripes ye were, W-E-R-E, were healed. Now, I'm not being ugly when I say some of you are still trying to get healed. I'm talking about spiritually. You are still trying to get healed a little bit day by day as you pray and live and give and do not. You are trying to get rid of your sins. Now, it hasn't been too long ago I read in a very outstanding book that if we do enough good works to outweigh our bad works, then we will enter paradise. Now, you, some of you dear people, would be amazed and surprised if you really knew what some of the preachers believe to whom you listen, and some of the preachers who write today in some of the supposed to be Christian magazines. You just don't realize how subtle the devil is. If the devil can get a man or a woman to think they're going to heaven because they are stacking up good works. I'm sending up all the good I can, they say. I'm doing all the good I can, and I believe my good will outweigh my bad. Listen, my friend, there is absolutely no way that any man can atone for the least sin if you can measure sins little and big. There is no way that any man can atone for any sin. You must believe on Jesus, because he paid the sin debt. He bare our sins in his own body, and through and by means of his stripes ye were healed. You are not gradually being healed spiritually. You are not gradually being saved spiritually. You are saved if you are a believer, and your sins have already been nailed to the cross. The sin debt has already been paid in full. It is accomplished, not being accomplished, not will be accomplished at some future date, but it has already been accomplished when Jesus said, on Calvary, it is finished. Into thy hands I commend my spirit, my dear friend. That was the moment, the second, that Jesus had completed the work that God gave him to do. Well, you say, Brother Green, I thought the resurrection was a part of it. The resurrection is a part, but when Jesus died, it was impossible that death hold him. So the resurrection was just as sure as God is God. And when Jesus reached Calvary, and when he laid his life down on the cross, he nailed our sins, all sin. He bore our sin and iniquity, and he carried our sins and iniquity to his cross, and he nailed them to the tree, and by his stripes ye were healed. You're not being healed. You will not be healed at some future date. If you're born again, you're saved now, just as saved as you'll ever be saved right now. Well, you say, Brother Green, some do, maybe not you, but somebody says, and many believe. If that is what you believe, Mr. Green, then a Christian can live like they please, cuss, lie, cheat, steal, get drunk. Listen, my friend, listen, that is one of the most foolish statements that an intelligent, supposed to be intelligent person ever made. If you claim to be intelligent, don't ever make that statement. You see, when you are born again, I said yesterday, you are a new creation. You have within you divine nature. You possess the Holy Spirit. You are seated in Christ, in God. And my friend, when you are created in Christ Jesus, a new creation, a possessor of the Holy Spirit, seated in heavenly places in Christ Jesus, you won't want to get drunk. You won't want to curse. You won't want to steal and tell dirty, filthy jokes. No. You see, you are a new creation. You have a new life. And old things are passed away. It is glorious to know that sins are nailed to the cross. Iniquity has been dealt with, and all iniquity has been put under the blood. That is, my iniquity, my sin is under the blood. And by and through and by means of his stripes, I am healed. I'm not being healed, I am healed. My sins are gone. He nailed them to the cross. We were going astray like sheep, but now we are returned unto the shepherd and the bishop of our souls. He hath borne our griefs. He hath carried our sorrows. Who his own self bare our sins in his own body on the tree, that we being dead to sin should live unto righteousness, by whose stripes ye were healed. Glory to God. Do you remember an experience when you put your faith and trust in the shed blood of Jesus and the finished work of the Lamb of God? Do you remember such an experience? If you do not, I beg you to have one right now. Bow your head, close your eyes, and talk to God, and ask God to save you for Jesus' sake through the shed blood of Calvary. Father, in the name of Jesus and for his sake, honor, and glory, I ask thee, O God, save the soul that's nearest hell, save every soul that's under conviction, save poor lost church members. For Jesus' sake we pray. Amen.

0: Friends, this is David Green once again. Thank you again, as always, for tuning in the program today. I hope you'll come back to see us real soon. Now, just before we close today, I do want to make you aware that we have a new gift offer for you for this week, Gift Offer M. Not only a new offer, but a brand new book that we have just put together here at the Gospel Hour in honor of and in memory of my father's passing 50 years ago last month in July. 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Pray about it. 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And if you can send 20, 25, 50, even more, I urge you to do so. 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Now, the reason we put this book together is because when my mother went back home from the hospital after my dad's death, she was looking in the bedroom and found that he had left his Bible open to this very verse. So we know that he knew that he was going home to be with the Lord, and he was looking forward to that for the joy that it brings. It's a wonderful book that we've put together, and there are seven sermons, six by my dad, one by my mother. Sermons such as The Lord is My Shepherd, Perfect Peace, The Believer's Hope, and so on. Then I have written an introduction to go into more detail how the book came about. We also have a composite picture of the Gospel Hour through the years, and finally, a timeline of the Gospel Hour ministry. A great, great book. To go along with that, we have made a new bookmark. The cover, the front of the bookmark, is the cover of the book, and the back of the bookmark is my dad's favorite verse of scripture. Also, a color photo of my father, 5x7, glossy color photo with his autograph on the photo. Finally, a 4-page tract, 3 Steps to Heaven's Reward, that we are sending you 5 copies. So to get all of this, just ask for Offer M and send your gift of at least $15. Here's how to make your donation.
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0: Friends, this is David Green again. On behalf of myself and the entire Gospel Hour family, I want to thank you for tuning in to the program today. I hope you received a blessing today and will tune in again each and every time you can. And so, until next time, may the Lord bless you and keep you in His will.

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4: This is Texas Ag Today, the number one source for the latest news in Texas agriculture. The largest and most experienced farm news team in the Lone Star State covers it all. From the piney woods of East Texas to the rocky ranges of the Trans-Pecos, and from the Panhandle down to the Rio Grande Valley. Here's today's top stories.
5: Too dry, too hot, and on many days, too windy. The weather continues to frustrate farmers in the Texas High Plains. I'm James Hunt, and we'll talk about that on Texas Ag Today.
6: 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I'm Tom Nicoletti, and we'll take a look at water wells and rural water supply as options on Texas Ag Today.
7: Are lamb imports impacting the domestic lamb industry? 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I'm Jessica Domel, and I'll have that story for you coming up on Texas Ag Today.
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8: Hello, Texas. Why don't you jump on in with me and buckle up? We're going to take a ride around the Lone Star State as we cover the most important industry in this greatest state in the nation, Texas agriculture. Be sure to hold on tight because it all starts right now. The sterile screw-worm production facility at Moore Air Base in Mission, Texas will be open 7 months ahead of schedule. U.S. Agriculture Secretary Brooke Rollins was at Moore Air Base on Monday and said the new opening date for the facility is April 1st of 2027. The original opening date was planned for November of 27. The $750 million plant will initially produce 100 million sterile flies a week, ramping up to 300 million per week at full capacity. Time is running out for farmers to submit their applications for the Supplemental Disaster Relief Program.
7: More than $16 billion in disaster relief payments are available to farmers who suffered revenue, quality, or production losses to crops, trees, bushes, or vines due to qualifying disaster events in calendar years 2023 and/or 2024. Stage 1 of SDRP is for producers with indemnified losses. Stage 2 is for those with shallow, uncovered, and quality losses. It also covers crops not covered in Stage 1. The deadline for both is Wednesday. For more, visit the USDA FSA website or your local Farm Service Agency office. 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
8: USDA plans to reopen cattle imports from Mexico later this month, beginning at the Douglas, Arizona port of entry. Ben Weinheimer, president and CEO of the Texas Cattle Feeders Association, says the phased reopening comes with extensive health protocols designed to keep New World screwworm out of the U.S.
9: They're probably really the cleanest animals moving into the country when it comes to the presenting the really low risk for introduction or reintroduction of any type of disease or pest into the U.S.
8: Weinheimer says the gradual reopening is an important step toward restoring the normal flow of cattle and beef trade between the U.S. and Mexico.
9: Everybody's kind of looking forward to a point of, you know, renormalizing trade with Mexico because it's been really, well, there's a international boundary there. When it comes to the flow of cattle and beef products, the border operates fairly transparently historically, and we kind of hope to see that really reach that state again here and going forward in the next several months.
10: USDA plans to open that Douglas, Arizona port on August 24th. It's too hot, too dry, and in some cases, too windy in the Texas High Plains. James Hunt reports from the Panhandle.
11: This is a tough year that we've got started this year. It's been tough from the beginning till right now.
5: That's Wesley Spurlock of Stratford describing the difficulties for his farming operation in Sherman County, where this season he is trying to grow corn, sorghum silage, and grain sorghum with a big obstacle working against him. Very little precipitation over the past 9 months.
11: We've only had 4.5 to 5.5 inches of rain on the farm total. One of those rains was 1.25 to 1.5 inches. Everything else has been 15, 20, 30 hundredths, which unfortunately evaporate away and don't give you near what you need. So between the drought that we're looking at and this hot weather we're working on right now, it's not very conducive to crop growth.
5: And along with the drought and days with temperatures running up to 100 degrees or higher, Spurlock's farm has also lost moisture to the evaporative effects of 35 to 40 mile an hour winds. Along the way, Spurlock has been forced to focus more irrigation to his most valuable crop, corn, often at the expense of his other crops. Now, there's still enough time left in the season that a good rainy spell might improve the outcome for Spurlock, but at the present time, the outlook is for a down season.
11: Right now, we're looking at losing most of the sorghum silage. Grain sorghum will be less than dry land yields, and just really hoping our corn can hold within 80% of what our normal yield is.
5: More from Wesley Spurlock of Stratford tomorrow. I'm James Hunt on the Texas Farm Bureau Radio Network.
10: Developing water needs on newly purchased rural land can add a lot of value. Tom Nicoletti has the story.
12: For today's program, we have Tyler Jacobs. He is with Hall & Hall Land Company, partner broker. And today, Tyler, we're going to talk about developing household water needs for newly purchased Texas rural land. And we have a few bullet points to get through. And the first one we want to address is water wells.
13: I would say that if it ever possible, a water well is definitely the way to go for a number of reasons. And any local water well driller will tell you whether or not they think it's feasible for you to develop a well on your property. Don't let the price run you off, because as a percentage of your entire project cost, it's going to be very small and you'll enjoy your land a whole lot more with a water well. If you want to irrigate your yard, if you want to have a nice garden, if you want to make sure that you can have a generator backup on your water, all those things are just a whole lot more dependable with a water well. For most landowners, that is the gold standard of water supply for your domestic uses.
12: Then we go to rural water supply for that household water.
13: So these are county water systems or city water systems or regional water systems that are meant to supply rural users in areas that have questionable groundwater resources. They are generally more expensive to bring into a large rural acreage tract. You're always going to be using chlorinated water. You're paying for that water by the gallon. It is a very solid water supply, but it ultimately is going to be more expensive on a monthly, annual basis, and you pay for every gallon that you use.
12: That is Tyler Jacobs with Hall & Hall Land Company. He will join us again on our next program. I'm Tom Nicoletti for the Texas Farm Bureau Radio Network.
10: Are lamb imports hurting the domestic sheep industry? Jessica Domo looks into that question.
7: The U.S. International Trade Commission is investigating whether imports of lamb meat into the United States are hurting the domestic industry. U.S. Trade Representative Jamison Greer sent a letter to the International Trade Commission chairman following a request by the American Sheep Industry Association. In his letter to the ITC, Greer said lamb meat imports have risen in recent years and the domestic industry has lost sales, revenue, and market share as imports undercut domestic products. Here's ASI Executive Director Mike Michener.
14: We've submitted both public and confidential industry data documenting the financial harm to domestic lamb companies and sheep producers. We're not trying to stop imports. That's not what this case is about. There were imports before the surge in 2020. There'll be imports after this case is over. This is about determining whether the import surge has caused serious injury and whether temporary safeguards are needed to restore fair competition.
7: Michener says the imported lamb has caused significant damage to producers. According to ASI, lamb and mutton imports from Australia and New Zealand secured over 70% of the U.S. market as of 2024. Now that USTR has asked ITC to look into the imports of fresh, chilled, and frozen lamb meat, ITC will send out questionnaires to U.S. sheep processors. They will then hold a hearing in October and a vote in November to determine injury. If the ITC determines the domestic sheep industry has been injured by imports of lamb meat, the commission will then recommend potential remedies to the president that could include tariffs or quotas. Their final determination is due by January 11th. For the Texas Farm Bureau Radio Network, I'm Jessica Dolmel.
10: Coming up next.
15: This is James Duncan, and in East Texas right now, it seems like we go from feast or famine, but should I say rain to no rain.
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10: It's been a good year for hay production in East Texas, but James Duncan tells us it's getting dry fast.
15: In East Texas right now, it's just exactly what I said earlier, feast or famine. For hay producers, they say, well, we had plenty of rain, we got things going, we got a good first cutting. They were a little late in some areas. One of the things that we run into, as I was talking to a producer this week, is we don't have enough guys with hay balers doing custom baling because most of your farms are dependent upon custom balers to get it done nowadays rather than own the equipment themselves. So that's a little bit of a drawback, and some of our hay had to stay standing a little longer than they liked. One producer said, I've got 50 acres. I got to get it cut this week or it'll just be low quality and not hardly fit to feed. But it beats a snowball, so they look forward to going ahead and harvesting it anyway. Now, that was cut around the 4th of July and just was really a good hay crop. But it needs moisture right now to regrow for that second cutting on those meadows. So we're looking for rain right now, looking for rain. Now, watermelons, I know you've heard all about that, and you know this is watermelon season, and it's the dog days of summer, and a good cool melon doesn't hurt anything. But, boy, that season is going by fast and furious also, and the melons are leaving the field readily, and we're just not that high in production, so we're running out of melons already in some spots to make it into the fall. So we'll have to watch that pretty close. Purple oil peas are being harvested still, so we had a good crop of those, and things are really saving up for the produce people. They've had a good summer, but it's about over with too. But get ready for the fall planting. If you hadn't already got some things going, you might need to think about that for just a little bit. Get everything set for hunting season too. We're already getting applications for our hunter's education courses over East Texas, so we're looking forward to a good season when deer season opens up, and it always is. We love it like that. We want it to be that way. And on the farm in East Texas, everything is wonderful. God is good. God is great. We just hope you have yourself a good fall coming.
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10: Managing back pain in horses is a challenge. Dr. Bob Judd has more.
17: On the last program, I mentioned it is critical to get the correct diagnosis of the cause of back pain rather than just treat the signs with various therapies that are not proven to be effective. Dr. Katie Ellis from the University of Georgia indicates in the Horse publication that she has evaluated many products marketed for back pain, and the good news is most products she has evaluated are not harmful to the horse. The bad news is that many of the products are not proven to help the horse, which causes the horse to still suffer while the owner spends money on ineffective treatments that could have been spent on diagnostic testing. One management change Dr. Sue Dyson recommends is to feed horses from the ground so horses have to bend over to eat and flex their backs. Eating hay from a rack is not a good idea, as it encourages extension of the back, which is not desirable. Adequate turnout is also desirable, and you need to make sure any blanket on your horse is not too tight to restrict movement, as this can lead to back pain. Another common issue with back pain in these horses is the horses returning to work too soon and causing re-injury. Dr. Dyson recommends groundwork if it encourages healthy movement. Under saddle, riders should encourage movement that promotes healthy flexion and rotation of the middle and lower back. And rider position can also have an effect, as when riders tilt the top of their pelvis backward, pressure increases beneath both sides of the front of the saddle. Dr. Hillary Clayton performed a study indicating that if a rider spends a lot of time in a driving or collecting seat, it may increase pain at the front of the saddle. Lastly, make sure your saddle and all the tack fits your horse. I'm Dr. Bob Judd, and this is the Texas Farm Bureau Radio Network.
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19: I am on the line with Rodney Butler, Beeville Livestock. Rodney, how'd the sale go Friday?
20: We had a good sale Friday. We had more cattle than what we've been running and had a strong market. It's softer in places, but overall I thought it was a good market, sir.
19: Good. Walk those pins with us, if you will.
20: All right. We had 363 head of cattle and 16 sheep and goats. And like I said, that old market is steady compared to the week before. Your 200 to 300 pound steers were 498 to 630. Heifers were 527 to 650. Your 300 to 400 pound steers were 529. To 635. Heifers were 469 to 610. Your 4 to 500 pound steers were 423 to 510. Heifers were 385 to 525. Your 500 to 600 pound steers were 368 to 403. Heifers were 356 to 640. Your 600 to 700 pound steers were 335 to 370. Heifers were 324 to 350. And your 700 to 800 pound steers were 321 to 345. And heifers were 257 to 270. That heifer market really crazy. Stocker heifers sure bring in some money. If you got any replacement type black baldies or even your F1s and Bremer heifers, they're bringing a premium. Packer cows brought anywhere from $1.40 to $1.82. Bulls brought from $1.72 to $2.15. And our stocker cows this week brought anywhere from $1.50 to $2.65. Bred cows, we didn't have too many of them and the quality wasn't there. They brought anywhere from $1,000 to $2,000. And we had a few pairs this week. They brought anywhere from $2,600 to $3,500, sir.
19: Are you aware of anything for this Friday?
20: I knew quite a few last week. I know of a few bunches of cattle this week. I imagine we'll have around that 250 to 300 again this next week, sir.
19: Rodney, tell everybody how to get a hold of you in Beeville.
20: Yeah, if I can help market your cattle, call me at 361-358-1727 or call me on my mobile, 645-5002.
19: I appreciate it. Thank you very much.
20: Thank you and take care.
19: Bye-bye.
20: Bye.
18: Neighbor, thanks for joining me. I'm Larry Marble. This is the Texas Farm Bureau Radio Network. Walk in the pens. We'll see you tomorrow. Good day.
21: Cattle futures traded both sides of unchanged. We ended up closing mixed. On live cattle, the nearby's lower, deferred's higher, with October live cattle down 57 cents, 226.32. The December down 25 at 225.70. Feeder cattle finished mixed, with the September contract up 67 cents, 345.25, while October was up 82, closing at 336.70. Cash fed cattle market, we saw big numbers of cattle last week. Over 104,000 head sold last week with an average of 235 live. Looks like the packers stepped in and bought another 1,000 or so head.

0: Order 6.99 and a quarter. September Chicago wheat down 10 and a quarter, closing at 6.30 and a quarter. Cotton finish higher on the new crop December contract. It was up 53 points, 84.39 cents. In the energy markets, September natural gas down 2 at 2.76. September West Texas crude up $1.10, 83.23 a barrel. The financial markets slightly lower with the Dow down 167 points, 53,808. The NASDAQ down 171 at 26,433. The S&P down 26 points, 7,726. Now with a closer look at the energy and financial markets, here's economist Tim Snyder with Matador Economics in Dallas.
1: We open today's market movers with another escalation in the Persian Gulf. Initial reports say U.S. forces fired on a Panamanian-flagged container ship attempting to break the American blockade near Oman and enter an Iranian port. The vessel reportedly ignored repeated warnings before a U.S. helicopter opened fire. Markets reacted immediately. Both WTI and Brent reversed their earlier declines and moved into positive territories as investors added geopolitical risk right back into the energy prices. And that's the problem facing today's markets. Wall Street opened essentially flat to modestly lower, with investors reluctant to chase equities near record territory while crude oil and treasury yields move higher. Technology remains the major counterweight. NVIDIA announced a massive $500 billion AI infrastructure financing collaboration, reinforcing confidence in the artificial intelligence investment cycle. But Intel's large equity offering reminds investors just how much capital will be required to compete in this space. So equities are being pulled in two directions: strong earnings and AI investment on one side, higher energy prices, bond yields, and renewed inflation risk on the other. Today's economic news provided some encouragement. The NFIB Small Business Optimism Index jumped to 99.8 in July, up from 97.4, reaching its highest level in about 11 months. But this week's major economic tests are still ahead: CPI tomorrow, PPI Thursday, and retail sales on Friday. Meanwhile, Treasury yields are climbing as investors reconsider whether the Federal Reserve can comfortably ease or may eventually be forced to tighten again if another energy shock pushes inflation higher. Here's today's bottom line: the diplomatic premium is being replaced by geopolitical risk once again. Oil and gas, diesel, and jet fuel are all vulnerable as physical confrontation returns to the Persian Gulf. Markets last week were asking whether diplomacy could push energy prices lower. Today they're asking a much more troubling question: how high can energy prices go if there's another geopolitical failure in the Middle East? For the Texas Farm Bureau Radio Network, I'm economist Tim Snyder.
0: That wraps up our look at the markets, and that wraps up this episode of Texas Ag Today. I'm Kerry Martin. Hope to see you back here next time as we cover the most important industry in this greatest state in the U.S. of A, Texas agriculture.
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8: 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Bob Propane here. Rand's Propane.
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11: How do you battle boredom on the job? I'm Mary Lohman of the Christian Working Woman, and that's what our friend Fran is trying to figure out. After a few years in her job, she just feels unchallenged and, well, bored. And that is affecting her work habits, not to mention her attitude. Maybe you've had the same problem. I have. Last night, she talked with her friend Laura, who's a teacher. And Laura explained that on the day she feels bored, she uses a mental gear shift technique and tells herself to act the role of a teacher, like an actress on stage. And in that way, she motivates herself to do a good job of teaching, even on days when she doesn't really want to. Well, as Fran arrives at work today, she's still thinking about Laura's mental gear shift idea. Wonder what I could come up with that would help me, she thinks to herself. Jesus reminds her of the sermon she heard recently on her thought life. Your pastor said you have to bring your thoughts into captivity. Maybe your mental gear shift idea could be a good technique to help you do this. Obviously, if you don't think you're bored, you won't be, right? But that seems too simple to Fran. Well, I don't know. After all, this boredom also has something to do with the repetitiveness of the job and how long I've been doing it and the fact that I would like to try to do other things, Fran replies. I mean, you just can't think yourself out of being bored, can you? Well, Jesus says, maybe yes, maybe no, but don't you think you need to address the immediate problem of your deteriorating work habits? Ah, you're right, Lord, she responds. I know I have to give it my best whether I'm bored or not. So my first challenge is to not let those feelings of boredom cause me to give less than my best effort here on my job, friend says. I know that's true. Well, why don't you seek some good advice? Jesus prompts her. She remembers that familiar verse in Proverbs 13:10, which says that wisdom is found in those who take advice. Well, that's a good idea. I'll do that, friend agrees. Tune in tomorrow to see what advice friend gets about dealing with boredom. What if your morning began with a moment of faith and encouragement before the work day begins? You can sign up for free daily devotional emails from the Christian Working Woman and start each day grounded in God's Word. In fact, there are many good resources for you on our website, so I invite you to take advantage of that. And remember, all of these devotionals are recorded for you to listen to again. 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

0: 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With
1: today, I am updating information on pink eye in cattle. Hello, everyone. I'm Dr. Bob Judd with Texas Vet News on the Texas Farm Bureau Radio Network. Pink eye in cattle has been with us for decades, and Drovers.com indicates that we have spent decades refining vaccines and fly control programs to control pink eye. However, the disease still causes lots of issues, including over $100 million lost annually through weight loss, treatment cost, and labor. And with the spread of the New World screwworm in Texas, the lesions on the eyes can be another area for the screwworm to infest and lay their eggs. The lack of progress in controlling pink eye is not due to a lack of research, as North Dakota State performed a study this year indicating that despite widespread use of antimicrobials and vaccines, the incidence of pink eye, or infectious bovine keratoconjunctivitis, continues to increase in North American beef cow operations. The only organism that has clear experimental evidence of causing pink eye is Moraxella bovis, but researchers are looking at other organisms as well. If other organisms are involved, this would explain why vaccines are not as effective as they should be in preventing the disease. Today, the disease pink eye is not viewed only as a bacterial disease caused by one organism, but as a product of interactions among bacteria, host immunity, and environmental stress factors. Ultraviolet radiation, dust, tall grasses, face flies, and other causes of ocular irritation can damage the cornea and allow the infection to take hold. Future vaccine research is looking at identifying new bacterial capsule structure that could improve future vaccine effectiveness. Vaccines containing all three organisms that are potentially involved with pink eye were used in an experimental vaccine, and the vaccine was unfortunately not any more protective than vaccines containing Moraxella bovis only. I'm Dr. Bob Judd. This is the Texas Farm Bureau Radio Network.
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3: 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Well, on today's edition of Family Talk, we are continuing a conversation about a different path. Our host is Gary Bauer, Senior Vice President of Public Policy here at the Dr. James Dobson Policy and Culture Center. Gary's guests are Brad and Laura Johnson. Dr. Brad Johnson is President of College of the Ozarks. On our last edition of Family Talk, we heard how this school lets students work their way through, literally graduating debt-free and also grounded in Christian faith. On today's conversation, we're going to go a bit deeper, discussing how the college guards that mission, teaching young people to love their country, and also connecting students with veterans in unforgettable ways. So let's rejoin Gary Bauer right now on today's edition of Dr. James Dobson's Family Talk.
1: Welcome back to Family Talk. We're going to continue our conversation today with Brad and Laura Johnson about the College of the Ozarks, and let's get right into it.
4: Great.
1: Laura, you have some projects that you do on the campus. One of them is an owl. Do I have that right? Like who?
5: Yeah, that's exactly right.
1: Yes, okay.
5: And it stands for Ozarks Women in Leadership. And we have several initiatives, but one is an annual luncheon where we are raising scholarship dollars for students to have internships all across the country. We find that many of our students have to choose between, will I work maybe at my local restaurant, or will I reach to get that internship that I desperately need to build my career? And sometimes we see that struggle. So many of our students come from financially impoverished backgrounds.
1: Yes.
5: And so they want to reach, but yet the finances are very much a challenge. So one of the things that we do in AL is raise scholarship dollars to cover room and board so that when students come back from that internship, they have their room and board covered and have that experience.
1: Fantastic.
5: We have a number of students all across the country who are working in various industries. We're here in D.C. right now, and we're going to visit some of our interns tonight. Some are working for Concerned Women for America, or maybe they're congressmen, some in the local media. It's just really exciting to see the experience that they're getting. And I think that's one thing that our supporters talk about is how our students give them hope, that this generation of students that we're raising up at College of the Ozarks gives them hope because they see us reigniting the American spirit.
4: And part of reigniting that spirit is building the ladder for these students so that they can see themselves in an internship. You know, Laura mentioned that so many of these students come from backgrounds that having an internship in Washington, D.C. or other parts of the country are just so far beyond what they would ever imagine. And so helping them understand, first of all, that it is possible and what the advantages are, and then building in those opportunities in the college, building relationships so that those internships are facilitated for our students is one of the major undertakings that we're about right now.
6: Well, and it's great to hear, you know, that some of them are interning in groups like Concerned Women for America. I mean, the left's got interns all over the place. And of course, they're producing leaders for the future that are pro-abortion and all the other junk that we see out there. So we need to credential our young people by giving them these opportunities. So I'm going to get dibs in now for the James Dobson Family Institute that maybe we can have some of your students intern either here helping me out in Washington or in Colorado Springs or whatever.
4: Well, we have on campus, we have our local radio station, KCOZ.
6: Okay.
4: And so we might have an intern that would be ready to help you.
6: That would be fantastic. Do you have any lobbyists hanging around? Because I'm up there on Capitol Hill lobbying all the time.
4: Yeah, that's right.
5: We have a lot of students interested in advocacy efforts.
4: That's right.
6: Great, great. I know that you both love America. In the brief time that we had to talk recently, your love for our country and the whole specialness of it, the First Nation that recognize that our liberty comes not from some government, but comes from the God of the Bible. I mean, that revolutionized not only the kind of nation we would be, but the impact of that has spread all over the world. And I know that, you know, you want your students to love America and want to understand the sacrifices. So tell me a little bit about a program that involves connecting your students with veterans and what you hope the result of that is.
4: Right. Well, one of the pillars of our college, in addition to Christian and academics and the vocational program, is our patriotism pillar. And this is something that's very important to the college, and we flesh that out in a variety of ways, but one of the ways is through our patriotic travel education program. And so we will pair students with veterans and travel to war sites and where those veterans have served. And the connections with those students as the veterans tell their stories is incredibly valuable. Not only is it healing for the veteran, but it's also educational for the student. They get to hear firsthand the experiences that veteran had while they were serving in those war zones. And so I got the opportunity to travel to Vietnam.
6: Really?
4: Last December, and we took about 20 students and about 7 veterans, and I had a marvelous time, and we were there for about 17 days, and it was incredible. We went from South Vietnam to North Vietnam and then back down to the South, visiting different sites, and the veterans that went along with us, I know it was healing for them and such an educational experience for our students, and all pointing back to the reason why we do all of this is to point back to Jesus Christ, And you might not equate those two things, but that's really important that our students know that what you said earlier about our freedoms, they are endowed from our Creator.
6: Yes.
4: First.
6: Yeah, no question about it. Well, yeah, that's a pretty ambitious project that you did. I mean, it's one thing to, you know, well, we're going to take some students down to the veterans home or whatever and have them, you know, read a book to somebody in one of those facilities. But to take a group of students and veterans to Vietnam, I mean, that had to be a remarkable I can't imagine the moments that must have happened as those students learned probably more truth about that war than they ever heard up until that time. But what it must have meant for the veterans themselves.
4: Sure. Oh, it's very, very meaningful in those veterans. A lot of times the relationship that is built is so strong that those veterans come back to campus for graduation. They go to the students' weddings when they get married. And so it's a relationship that will last a lifetime.
6: Yes.
4: And so it's really a rich experience. But the overseas travel is not the only thing that we do. Every fall, we do something called the Citizen Trip, and we take a group of students to Washington, D.C. to visit the memorials, and we go to Museum of the Bible. But we also bring a veteran along with us. Usually it's from Vietnam, because most of our World War II veterans are not able to travel today.
6: Right.
4: And so, but we'll do a monument tour at night. And to hear some of these veterans tell their stories in front of the Vietnam Memorial is life-changing, and it certainly is for our students. And what an opportunity. And then we have something else called the Global War on Terror, that trip that commemorates 9/11 or remembers 9/11. And they'll travel to Washington, D.C., New York City, and then to Shanksville, Pennsylvania to visit those historical landmarks. And most of our students, I mean, all of our students were not even born when 9/11 happened, which is hard for me to
6: imagine. Says about us,
4: right? Yeah, that's right.
6: Yeah, it's time waits for no man. Yes, well, they not only were born after 9/11, but speaking of the failure of schools, I don't know if it's because the schools can't deal with the subject without educating things that they don't believe. You know, you can't talk about 9/11 without confronting radical Islam. I mean, that's what motivated the attackers. And we've seen, of course, on the university campuses, radical Islamic groups thrive on the campuses. So I suspect that's one of the reasons, but that's heartbreaking to me that we could have one of the most dramatic attacks that ever took place on the United States. You have to go back to Pearl Harbor to see something comparable. And it hasn't been that many years ago, and young people are confused about what all that was about. And we even have some candidates right now that have gotten nominated to run for the House and Senate, who are going around saying that it was our fault. 9/11 was our fault. A bunch of people hijacked planes and flew them into civilian targets, and somehow that was because America did something wrong.
4: Yeah, I can't. That's hard to even fathom. You know, Ronald Reagan said, you know, we're only one generation away from our freedoms being extinct. And I think that is so true, and we have got to turn this ship around pretty quickly. Our students need to be educated about what it is to be an American, and how rich of an experience that is. You know, you travel across the world, and when you get back home, you're really thankful to be here. Not that there aren't other good places around the world, but what we get to enjoy here in this nation
6: is
4: unremarkable. I mean, it's just so remarkable and unparalleled. And we need our young people to understand that freedom, number one, is not free. There was a cost that was paid, and we have to continue to pay that price, or we will lose the freedoms that we enjoy.
5: something unique that we do on our campus every September is a September 11th memorial service. We're probably the only college in the nation that does a September 11th memorial service. You want to tell them about that?
4: So a lot of times we will have someone who was either impacted or was at one of these places to come and lecture, and we have a ceremony there that that morning. And remember, the ceremony is called Lest We Forget. And so it is the telling of that story and how we need to keep that story alive, or it will get told in other ways that are just unreal.
5: We actually have a very special piece of history on our campus.
4: We do. And so one of the things that happened after 9/11 is, of course, when they were working through the rubble, we were able to salvage one of the I-beams from the World Trade Center and brought that to campus, and it is part of our 9/11 Lest We Forget Memorial there on campus. And so that it stands as a testament to what took place on that day and how our freedoms are important, that we must defend those.
6: You know, the plane that was brought down in the field in Pennsylvania, we know so much about what happened on that plane, because as far as we know, that was the first plane that understood those passengers about this was an attack taking place on America. And a lot of people had called home and they were getting more information. The reason I mention it is that we know from the calls that those passengers gathered in the back of the plane to discuss what they should do. And there was a disagreement. Some of the passengers thought the best thing to do would be to go back and sit down. The plane would have to land. There'd be negotiations and so forth. The other passengers said, no, look, America's being attacked. We're going to have to fight back, or this plane's going to be used as a weapon to attack something else. So the great thing about the story is that, if there could be anything great under those circumstances, is that, so here's a bunch of Americans and they disagree, and somebody on that plane said, let's vote. So they voted, and the people that wanted to fight back won. Those passengers ran down the aisle of that plane, led by a Christian who yelled out, let's roll.
4: That's right.
6: And they ran into the teeth of men armed with box cutters. And because of their courage, we didn't suffer everything that was meant for us to suffer that day. I just find it fascinating that on the day that Osama bin Laden meant to harm our democracy, democracy was in place on that plane. People voted, and then they fought.
4: They recognized that freedom was not free.
6: Yes.
4: In that moment, and they had to fight to defend it.
6: No question.
5: One of the things that's really important on our campus is reawakening the American spirit and a love of country within our young people and a willingness to defend it. We do very intentional things on our campus to reinstill those American values in our students, because, like we said, they weren't born when 9/11 happened. And when they hear these stories firsthand from people who were at the World Trade Center, who were at the Pentagon, we've had those speakers on our campus, it changes hearts.
6: I bet.
4: And every student at College of the Ozarks takes Patriotic Education 101, and then they have a follow-up class in their senior year on that as well.
6: And as I listen to you talk, I'm thinking about going back to college here.
4: we'd welcome you.
6: I mean, are you going to make me cut grass? I mean, do I?
4: We'll find a good job for
6: you.
5: Every student actually has to take a citizen test. So we actually took it. There were some of us board spouses that we took it together. And it's wonderful to see the way that College of the Ozarks, that we're instilling these American values and really helping ignite hope in the next generation.
4: That citizenship test is the very test that people have to take in order to become American citizens. And so our students are going to be very familiar with what it means to be an American citizen.
6: That's a great idea, because there's some irony there, right? That an immigrant might know the answers to the questions when our own native-born children often will not know the answers to those questions.
4: Too often we take those things for granted.
6: Yeah. So the empty cross, Laura, tell us about that.
5: Yes, this is a symbol on our campus that personally reminds me that God's timing is perfect. It is a beautiful piece on campus that actually was a brainchild of my husband here.
4: When we first got to College of the Ozarks, I did listening sessions across the campus, and I kept hearing, you know, this is such a great place, a vibrant faith. But we need to find a way to be more out front with our faith. And so I prayed and tried to figure out, okay, Lord, what does this mean? What does this mean? And I was driving around our campus one day, and at the entrance of the campus, there's a roundabout. And the Lord just popped the idea of this empty cross into my mind. And I had known the sculptor, the artist, for years, and had a miniature sculpture in my office of that, and I thought, okay, that could be it. And when I started sharing that vision with some of the folks on campus, it caught fire, and the board loved it, and we were able to move in that direction. It's a great story about patience, and you know, it had to be sculpted. As an administrator, Gary, you'll appreciate this. You know, a lot of times we want to make things happen in a hurry.
6: Yes,
4: and things don't often happen on our time. Sometimes the Lord's timing is always perfect. So we had ordered the sculpture to be installed there on campus, and it took a while, and it longer than the deadline. And I kept thinking, okay, what's holding this up? And January came, February came, and March. And finally, toward the end of March, we heard that it was on a truck, and it was headed our direction. And then on April 6th, we were able to stand it up, which just happened to be the week of Easter. On Monday, Thursday.
6: Wow!
4: And if you know anything about the sculpture itself, it's an outline of a cross.
6: Okay.
4: And so it signifies, the artist is Max Greiner out of Kerrville, Texas, and the empty cross symbolizes that Christ is no longer on the cross, and
6: Beautiful.
4: He is risen. And so that stands at the entrance of our campus as a reminder to all of us who live and work on campus,
6: yes,
4: that we see the world around us through the lens of the empty cross. And for every visitor that comes to campus, and we have roughly 400,000 people that visit the campus every year, for every visitor that comes to that campus, they get to see right through that empty cross to see what is important to us on our campus.
6: What a beautiful story. One of the things we emphasize at the James Dobson Family Institute is that America is lost unless Christian citizens be active Christian citizens. And that begins with, of course, educating them from the very beginning with the knowledge that they need to be in the public square. But maybe we could close by, I'd like to know whether you're optimistic about the

0: midst of all of the discussion of Israel, all of the other things that are going on in this country, where anti-Semitism is raising its ugly head, how vitally important it is for Christians to know what does the Bible say about Israel and our role of response to Israel. One thing we know for sure, we're to pray for the peace of Israel, but oh, the Bible is so full of material to help us know what our attitude should be toward this little nation in the Mideast. I've written about it in the book God's Heart for Israel and why it should have a place in your heart too. Cheers for the asking. When you send your gift this month, ask for the book and we'll send it right to you. Thank you.
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9: What are the desires of your heart? Hi, I'm Chuck Bentley with My Money Life from Crown. Psalm 20 contains a beautiful prayer of blessing and confidence in the Lord. In the midst of challenge and uncertainty, David wrote, "May He give you the desire of your heart and make all your plans succeed." At first glance, it's easy to think this means God will simply grant whatever we want. But the truth is, our desires are shaped by God as we grow in Him. When we walk with Christ, our hearts become more and more aligned with His. Our greatest desire is no longer success, comfort, or achievement. It's transformed into knowing Him, honoring Him, and reflecting His character. That doesn't develop overnight. It's formed through years of trusting the Lord, obeying His Word, serving others, and persevering through trials. Over time, the Holy Spirit produces fruit in our lives. This impacts how we treat others, how we respond to adversity, and how we use the opportunity God gives us. And yes, it even changes how we manage money. Psalm 20 goes on to say, "Some trust in chariots and some in horses, but we trust in the name of the Lord our God." 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Because at the end of our lives, our greatest achievement won't be what we've accumulated, it will be who we've become through God's transforming grace. 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
10: Let us run with endurance the race that is set before us, looking to Jesus, the founder and perfecter of our faith. Gethsemane lies on the Mount of Olives. Here, Jesus spent a night in agonized prayer before being nailed to a cross. His task? To drink the cup of suffering for you and for me. What does this mean? Stay with us. From the Moody Church in Chicago, this is Running to Win with Dr. Erwin Lutzer, whose clear teaching helps us make it across the finish line. Pastor Lutzer is showing us portraits of Christ in a series he's calling Come and See Jesus. Pastor, the cup of suffering is symbolic, or was it real? Help us walk with you as we come and see His agony.
11: Well, Dave, it wasn't an actual cup like we might have as we sit down to a meal. But of course, the cup symbolized something that Jesus had to drink, figuratively speaking, namely, taking the judgment of God on behalf of our sins. I love the fact that Jesus Christ was willing to do that, and I am so blessed because of this ministry, Running to Win. It goes around the world, letting the entire world know that Jesus Christ is actually a Savior, not just a teacher. And my friend, if you're listening to this broadcast and you have been blessed because of this ministry, would you consider blessing others by making an investment? And during this month, your gift will be doubled. Imagine that. $50 becomes $100, $100, $200. Of course, you can do the math. The amount that you give is, of course, your decision. We are deeply grateful for every gift, and we don't take you for granted. And as an expression of our appreciation for your contribution, we are making a special gift available. It's a book entitled Christ Among Other Gods that defends not only the deity of Christ, but the uniqueness of Jesus Christ as a Savior. You can use it as a witnessing tool. Give it to skeptics so that they can understand how Jesus Christ differs from all other people out there, all other religions. Now let's go to the pulpit of Moody Church.
12: There were actually three cups on Calvary. There was the cup of compassion. You remember when they brought Jesus to Calvary, it says the first thing they did is they tried to give him some myrrh mingled with wine. That was a sedative to try to make it easier. It was a cup of compassion. They'd give that to prisoners who were being executed. Jesus refused it. Then there was the cup of mockery. You know, it seems to me that when Jesus was there crying, my God, why hast thou forsaken me? And they misunderstand him. And then somebody takes some cheap wine that the soldiers had, some cheap vinegar wine, and they take that vinegar wine and they put it on a sponge and they put it to his lips, almost mocking him. Exactly how is that going to help his excruciating thirst and the agony? But there was a third cup on Calvary, and that was the cup that was filled with iniquity, as he, the sinless Son of God, would be made sin for us. That was the cup. And Jesus refused the sedative, because when it came to drinking the Father's cup, he did not want a sedative. He wanted to drink it straight and drink all of it so that you and I could be redeemed. Death and the curse were in our cup, O Christ, 'twas full for thee, but thou hast drained the last dark drop. 'Tis empty now for me. And those of you who have never trusted Christ as Savior, those of you who think of him as a great prophet, as a great man, someone whom you admire, but not someone whom you are cleaving to be your Savior, I urge you, quickly come to him, because if he has not borne your iniquity, you shall bear your own for all of eternity. It is here. It is here in the garden that Jesus receives the strength to receive the Father's cup. You'll notice it says that he finds the disciples sleeping, verse 40. That's a picture of the church today. Great social transformation, great need, time of great agony, and we're asleep, just acting as if history's going on as usual. And he says, watch and pray that you may not enter into temptation. I love this. Jesus didn't say, watch and pray so that you help me. He says, watch and pray for yourselves that you may not enter into temptation. He said, the Spirit is willing. Oh, yeah, yeah, yeah. Do you want to do this? Yeah. Mm-hmm. Sure, we'll be with you. Sure, we'll pray, we'll give, we'll go. But when it comes to crunch time, the flesh is so weak. He prays a second time, verse 42. My Father, if this cannot pass unless I drink it, your will be done. And again he finds them sleeping because their eyes are heavy. So leaving them again, he went away and prayed for the third time, saying the same words. It's okay to pray the same thing again and again as you spill out your heart to God. Jesus did. What are some of the lessons that we learn, the take-home value of all this for ourselves? First of all, some of our most earnest prayers go unanswered. Some of our most earnest prayers go unanswered. You know, here is Jesus, the Son of God, praying in agony. And the Bible says in the book of Hebrews that the Father heard the Son pray. But there is no way out. And so Jesus has to endure the cross. Now, I need to say that I believe that all of Jesus Christ's prayers were answered. That's not true of us, but all of his were. You say, well, God didn't answer him here. Yes, he did, because you'll notice Jesus didn't pray, Father, get me out of this and take me straight to heaven. I believe that if Jesus had prayed that, that's what the Father would have done and said, well, then the whole human race, they will all go to hell. Come up and be with me. But Jesus didn't pray that. Jesus knew that his desire might be that he might find another way. But at the end of the day, he says, I yield my will to you. And if I yield my will to you tonight, I will yield my body to you tomorrow, because the body is going to follow the will. And tonight, here in Gethsemane, thy will be done, said Jesus. But we don't get all of our desires when we pray, do we? Some of you have agonized before God regarding healings, regarding circumstances, and sometimes all that we can do is to go with Jesus and say, Father, this is my desire, but at the end of the day, thy will be done. And you need to pray, not because you get your desire, but you need to pray so that you get the strength to accept whatever it is that God gives you. Ivan, in a Russian concentration camp, is a Christian, and he is praying to his God with his eyes closed, and another prisoner, making fun of him, says to him in ridicule, Ivan, praying is not going to get you out of this place any sooner. And Ivan says, I'm not praying to get out of this place. I'm praying for strength to do the will of God. And sometimes we pray for strength to do the will of God. And it is not our desire, because we have other desires, which may even be good desires. But at the end of the day, we say, thy will be done, even at great personal cost. Second, our cups. This is critically important. Our cups must be accepted from the hand of the Father, not from the hand of people. Let me say that again. Our cups must be accepted as from the hand of God, not from the hand of people, no matter what their intention is. You know, Jesus in John 18, verse 11, he did not say, now the cup which the Sanhedrin are preparing for me, must I not drink it? He didn't say, now the cup which the Jewish leaders are preparing for me, or the cup that Pilate has in mind for me, shall I not drink it? Or the cup that the Roman soldiers are preparing for me, shall I not drink it? No. All of that was part of the cup. But he says, the cup which my Father has given me, shall I not drink it? So you look at the dilemma that you are in today. You look at the human conflict. You look at the agony. And what you will discover is that at the end of the day, you must receive the cup as from God. Sometimes people send me poems. I receive a lot more than I ever use. Some poems have poor theology. Some have good theology. And some have outstanding theology. This is one of those with some outstanding theology. Listen to this. I will not take that bitter thrust which rent my heart today as coming from an earthly soul, though it was meant that way. But I will look beyond the tool because my life is planned. I take the cup my Father gives. I take it from His hand. He knows and even thus allows these little things that irk. I trust His wisdom and His love. Let patience have her work. Though human means have brought the sting, I firmly take this stand. My loving Father holds the cup. I take it from His hand. Now those who watch may wonder why these things do not disturb. I look right past the instrument and see my Lord superb. Isn't that great? The trial which would lay me low must pass through His command. He holds the outstretched cup to me. I take it from His hand. The cup which your father has given you, shall you not drink it? Don't ever look at the cup as coming from a friend who has wronged you. Don't ever look at a cup as a human issue which makes you bitter and angry, because the cup has come from the Father to do something in your life that no good time could ever possibly do. The cup comes to you from your Father. It was William Barclay who says, "The love of God wants what is best for us. The wisdom of God knows what is best, and the power of God has the ability to accomplish it." Can you receive the cup from the hand of your loving, loving Heavenly Father? There's a final lesson, and it's the obvious one. Folks, guess what? It's not about us. It's not about whether or not we get money, whether or not we're promoted, whether or not we're appreciated, whether or not we get what we think we need and what we want and marry the person that we believe should understand. It's ultimately not about us. It's about the Father. It's about the will of God. It's about that cup that the Father gives us, and He gives different cups to different people, and we drink it as from His hand. And at the end of the day, the issue is not my will, but thine. That's the issue. It's always the issue. You know that I love the words of this song, and I quoted it once and said that I'd love to have the words, and I always forget that we're also on radio, so I received all of these folks sending me the song. So you folks out there, God bless you, but I have the words now. My Jesus, as Thou wilt, oh, may Thy will be mine. Into Thy hand of love I will my all resign. Through sorrow or through joy, conduct me as Thine own, and help me still to say, my Lord, Thy will be done. Not my will, not my will, but Thine be done. Let's pray. Father, in our rebellion, in our hardness of heart, in our desire to get what we want and to explain to you why you should give it to us, we ask today that you might give us a sense of submission. There are many people listening, drinking some very, very bitter cups. We pray, O Father, that they shall accept them as from your hand and drink them for your glory. We ask today, Father, that you might help all of us to see that your grace that was shown to us in Gethsemane and Calvary and your agony is also our pattern at times. And may we have the same determination to do your will and to drink the cup that you've given us. Grant that, O God, we pray. And now, before I close this prayer, what is there in your life that clearly is under your authority and not God's? What is it that you need to give to Him to say, today, I receive this cup from your hand? Oh, Father, we know that the work that you desire to do in us cannot be done in a moment. It can begin now, but it must be completed later. Work mightily in your children. Give us unrest until, Father, we kneel with Jesus in Gethsemane and say, Thy will be done. We pray in His name. Amen. Amen. Well, this is Pastor Lutzer, and I want to share my heart with you.
11: I'm so glad, and I hope that you are also, that Jesus Christ was willing to endure Gethsemane and then, of course, the cross. He did that for us. And we here at Running to Win believe that this is the most important message that the world can ever hear. And the reason that we are able to share the gospel in so many different countries of the world is because of people just like you sharing our vision, holding our hands in prayer and with their gifts so that together our impact can be increased. Now, during this month, this is very exciting. Any gift that you give will be doubled. What an opportunity it is for some of you who perhaps have never given to this ministry. Many of you perhaps have given in the past and you would like to invest again. Remember that your gift will be doubled. And as an expression of our appreciation, we're making available for you a book I've written entitled Christ Among Other Gods. What this book does is it explains why Jesus Christ is unique. It'll enable you to defend the faith, and there are many people who are giving this book to those who are skeptics, those to whom they want to witness, because it explains that Jesus Christ cannot be put on the shelf with other gods. Very quickly, sure hope that you have a pen or pencil handy, because here's what you do. You go to rtwoffer.com. 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

0: Time now for another chance for you to ask Pastor Lutzer a question about the Bible or the Christian life. Is it possible to love your children more than God loves them? Beverly listens to Running to Win, and she thinks this may be the case. Here is her story. I've always been taught that God loves all people unconditionally and that when we accept Jesus as Savior, we go to heaven. If not, then we go to hell without any opportunity for repentance. I have two children whom I love and would die for. If they, someday, would turn against me or commit heinous crimes, I would be heartbroken but would continue to love them. Where does that spirit of grace come from? Surely not Satan, who only wishes ill to befall all of God's creation. This spirit of unconditional love must come from God, in whose image we were created. However, God does not hold to this same standard. He made it clear that when our physical lives end, so does any hope of mercy if we've not accepted Christ. Suppose I were to tell my children that if they left me, I would punish them forever. I could never tell them that. Why does it seem that God does that? I want to love and serve God with joy, but this point is making it very difficult for me to do so. Any clarification would be appreciated.
1: Beverly, I've been a pastor for many, many years. I've had many, many questions asked me. And in many respects, I have to say that what you've asked is one of the most difficult questions that I've ever had put to me. Now, the good news is that it's not as if I haven't thought about these things. I've thought about them for years, but they are very difficult, and I can only hope that I speak here in accordance with God's word. Couple of things. I have to challenge your premise that God loves everyone unconditionally. I know that we hear that a lot, but, you know, the Bible says, for example, in the book of Psalms, that God is angry with the wicked every day. I don't think you could prove from the Bible that God loves everyone unconditionally. I believe that he loves his children unconditionally, and that's a different kind of love. I think Jesus made this clear in the 17th chapter of the book of John, where he talks about the love wherewith you have loved me, that is the love with which I have loved them. But that's a reference to his children and not the world generally. So that's the first point I'd like to make. As a matter of fact, if you study the word love in the Bible, you know that there are different ways that God loves people. And I think he loves his own children unconditionally, but I can't say that about everyone. Secondly, you ask whether or not God plays by a different set of rules. I think he does. God doesn't do the same things that we do. I could give examples of, for example, if you were beside a swimming pool and a little two-year-old fell in, and you just sat there and watched him drown, you'd be culpable because there's something that you could do about it. God sees that kind of thing happen every day and does nothing. And yet we don't hold him culpable and say that, quote, it's his fault. So you can see here that God is God and we aren't. So even though you love your children unconditionally and think that you would never turn against them, the simple fact is that God loves the world differently. And yes, it is true. He has chosen that if they do not respond to him, they will be punished. And that leads me to another point. Remember this, God deals differently with people because he not only has love, but also his justice needs to be balanced with that love. You think of your love toward the children, and all that you think of basically is love, and you don't have to worry about the justice end of it. God does. Because of his searing holiness, justice enters into the picture. And so justice demands that people who turn against God pay for their sin on their own if they don't accept Christ. And so the justice of God is fulfilled. When we think of the doctrine of hell, we don't necessarily think of the love of God, but we do think of the justice of God. And that enters into the picture. But Beverly, I have to commend you for wrestling with a huge issue. And I hope that you continue to wrestle with it, even as I do. And at the end of the day, we bow and simply say, let God be God. Thanks for asking.
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0: There's only one city on Earth that continues to make the front page of newspapers and websites and will remain the centerpiece of history until Jesus comes again. Can you guess it? Welcome to Through the Bible with Dr. J. Vernon McGee. If you guessed Jerusalem, then you get an A+. Good job. This beautiful, timeless, strategic city of God is our focus as the Bible bus comes to Matthew 20, beginning at verse 24. We've been following in the footsteps of Jesus through the Gospel of Matthew, and now he moves steadily toward Jerusalem with one purpose, to die for us. I'm Steve Schwetz, and as you find your seat on the Bible bus, let's listen to a message from a fellow traveler.
1: Hi, my name is Dana, and I live in Yakima, Washington. I am happy to say that I have now been on the Bible bus for decades, plural, because I passed my 20-year mark of daily reading. I have really been blessed every day of daily listening and reading and studying along with Dr. McGee. Oh, I've learned so much from him. You know, when I first started listening, I was wishing that the studies were longer and there were no letters read at the beginning. But then, after listening for a while, I was really touched. I became so moved by letters that were read, and there were two in particular that touched me. One was somebody who mentioned that their child, when they went away to college, went away from the Lord, and they had still later come back. And I'm praying that will happen with our daughter as well, that she was raised in the church, but then she went away, and it's happened to somebody. God has done it, so he can do it for me. And the other thing was somebody was mentioning about the partnership with Through the Bible, and I had been thinking, you know, even though I was on the World Prayer Team and donating, I was thinking that you all were the partners, and that letter just dawned on me, hey, I'm a partner too. Praise God. So I'm really thankful. So that was a real light bulb moment for me that my donations and my prayers make me a partner as well. And the thing that the Bible really does for me, I would say it's a huge thing. It's not it's what some people would say, like recovering from a bus accident or something, but I get joy, peace every day. When things are going on all around me, I know that I don't have to solve the problems because God is doing it. So thank you very much for this ministry. I really appreciate everybody praying. I appreciate Dr. McGee, and I appreciate you keeping on. And by the way, I still listen by podcast. Might seem like an old way, but keep those going because I like them coming in every day, the new podcast. Thank you very much, and you have a blessed day.
0: 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In Canada, Box 25325, London, Ontario, N6C6B1. Let's get started with prayer. Father, as we come to your word, would you fix our eyes on Jesus and then prepare our hearts to receive what you have for us? In his name we pray. Amen. It's time to make our way through the Bible. Here's Dr. J. Vernon McGee with our study of Matthew 20.
2: Our study today brings us to the 20th chapter of Matthew at verse 24, and if you have your Bible, and we'll turn there, we'll put in there in just a moment. Now we are in this section. This is a very interesting section. Probably you would disagree with me when I said the tempo slowed down through this section and it's now picking up. That is that you disagree that it ever slowed down, but he was marking time. Now he's moving, the Lord Jesus is moving definitely to Jerusalem to die, and we've noted that. And on the way, we had the parable of the laborers in the vineyard, and we saw him moving toward Jerusalem. Then when we got a little farther along, why, we find that he's drawing nigh to Jerusalem. And we'll see in this next chapter that he's right at Jerusalem, by the way. And we're going to see him enter the city. Verse 17 of chapter 20, it says, "And Jesus, going up to Jerusalem. Now, in view of the fact he's going there to die, again he takes his disciples aside, tells them that he's going to die, and then the strange thing takes place. The mother of Zebedee's children, James and John, she comes and asks for the place, one on the right hand, one on the left. It seems to be something that is amazing that she'd do that at a time like this. The cross, even at this point, just does not fit into their program at all. They know and believe he's the Messiah and that he's moving to a throne, but they did not know it would go by a cross. There are a great many people today. In fact, liberalism has come to the place they want to get to the throne without going by the cross. And friends, there's no other way, but the way of the cross leads home. That's the only way that you can get there. As a boy, I've heard that sung under a brush arbor many times. There's no other way, but the way of the cross leads home. And that was a profound truth that came out from under a brush arbor. Didn't come out of a scientific laboratory, did not come out of a college classroom, did not come out of the halls of state, did not come from some profound, outstanding individual, did not come from the military, but it's just a simple song that states a great truth. There's no other way, but the way of the cross leads home. Now, we see that our Lord didn't actually rebuke her. He did not give that place on the right hand and the left hand arbitrarily. It was for those that are preparing themselves for it. There is a place on the right hand and left hand. Now, I have no ambition to have either right or left. I would like to have a reward, and I think that is something that's legitimate for every believer to work toward, to want. Paul said he pressed toward the mark for the prize of the high calling of God in Christ Jesus. And the trouble of it is there are too few that are even trying to win anything. And we need to recognize salvation is a gift. But my friend, you'll have to get on the race course for a reward. We need to do that. We need to be engaged today in a very serious way. I heard the ridiculous story years ago of a fellow that went to a party, and he was the ugliest man in the community, and they were playing a game of seeing who could make the funniest face. So finally, they played it a little while, and they brought the prize and handed it to him, and he said, well, what'd you give me this for? Well, he says, we've given you the prize for making the funniest face. Well, he said, I wasn't even playing. Well, may I say to you, friends, you're going to have to be on a race course if you get a reward from him. You'll have to be playing to get any type of recognition. And this is perfectly legitimate. Our Lord made that very clear, and of course, Paul did. Now we find, as I come now to verse 24, and when the 10 heard it, they were moved with indignation against the two brethren. And you know why they were moved with indignation? Because they wanted the place on the right hand and the left hand. Verse 25, but Jesus called them unto him and said, ye know that the princes of the Gentiles exercise dominion over them, and they that are great exercise authority upon them. But it shall not be so among you, but whosoever will be great among you, let him be your minister. And whosoever will be chief among you, let him be your servant. This is a new approach to service and greatness, and certainly this is something that ought to be very clear in the minds of those who are engaged in Christian service. My friend, if you're going to sing for the Lord, please, when you're working for a prize, don't try to walk over all the other soloists. And then don't try to push every other minister aside if you're trying to be a minister of the gospel. And if you are in the church and are trying to become an officer in the church, don't do it at the expense of someone else. May I say to you, our Lord's made that clear. The way to be great and the way to serve for him is to go take the lowest place. Now, that'll come up in the Gospel of Luke in a parable, and we'll go into detail at that time. Now, for the fifth time, as they're now right under the shadow of the wall of Jerusalem, listen to him. Verse 28, even as the Son of Man came not to be ministered unto, but to minister and to give his life a ransom for many. I trust you'll memorize that verse. Every Christian ought to know that. You ought to have that at your fingertip, because you do not know when an opportunity might come up when you can talk to an individual and tell him why Jesus Christ came into the world, what his mission was, because there's confusion at that point. Now at verse 29, and as they departed from Jericho, a great multitude followed him. Now they're going up from Jericho to Jerusalem, the opposite direction from the man who went down from Jerusalem to Jericho and fell among thieves. And the Lord is going up from Jericho to Jerusalem to die with thieves. That's on the other side of the freeway, and that's a side you and I can never go. We only can come to him, for he died in our room and in our stead. Some folk think that he never defended himself, because at his trial he did not. And they say that's the attitude of Christians. My friend, that's not. He defended himself. When he went to Jerusalem to die, he didn't defend himself, because he took my place, and I'm guilty. And believe me, friends, there was no defense. That's the reason he didn't open his mouth at that time. He was bearing my sin, and by the way, he was bearing yours at that time. Now, as we move toward Jerusalem, verse 30, and behold, two blind men sitting by the wayside, when they heard that Jesus passed by, cried out, saying, "Have mercy on us, O Lord, thou Son of David." And I love these two fellows. I tell you, you couldn't keep them quiet. And the multitude rebuked them, because they should hold their peace. But they cried the more, saying, "Have mercy on us, O Lord, thou Son of David." People get saved different ways. You don't have to go down an aisle. You don't have to make a great public display. You can be saved sitting in your car right now listening to the program. You could be saved in your home. Many people are saved like that. But that doesn't mean you can't be saved by making a display of it. These two fellows, I tell you, friends, they made a display of it. And they spoke to him accurately, as we've seen. The Syrophoenician woman at first, you know, called him Son of David, but she had no claim. These fellows have got a claim on him, and they're exercising it. Jesus stood still and called them and said, "What will ye that I shall do unto you?" They say unto him, "Lord, that our eyes may be open." It seems so obvious that was their problem. But you see, when you come to the Lord Jesus, you're going to have to tell him you're a sinner. And if you don't, friends, you won't get saved. I'm so tired today of meeting these little Jesus people that are running around so pious, and they've never come to him as a sinner to be saved. My friend, you have to come on that basis. And that's the offense of the cross. Everybody would like to come to the cross. They could bring a little of their perfume along and spray it around and talk about their goodness and their good deeds. But my friend, you and I haven't any goodness at all. None whatsoever to present to him. We come to him, and you cannot sweeten human character with psychology, with all of the training that can be given today. You can educate the flesh, you can do everything, but that which is born of the flesh is flesh. Why, my friend, you can no more improve human flesh by that method than you could take a gallon of Chanel No. 5 and pour it on a pile of fertilizer out in the barnyard. You'll never sweeten it by doing it that way, my friend. And human nature is as bad. You have to come to him as a sinner and receive him as a Savior. These blind men, they said, "We're blind. That's our problem." And they had to make that statement. So Jesus, this is the last verse of the chapter, had compassion on them, touched their eyes, and immediately their eyes received sight, and they followed him. They certainly did. You know where he's going? He's on the way to the cross. Now, chapter 21, Jesus enters Jerusalem officially, cleanses the temple, curses the fig tree. When he is challenged by the chief priests and elders, he condemns them by parables of the two sons and the householder whose servant slew his son. This is another great chapter. Why, we got 28 great chapters in Matthew. Now, will you look at this? when they drew nigh unto Jerusalem and were come to Bethphage under the Mount of Olives, and that's right there at the Mount of Olives, it's on the Mount of Olives, then sent Jesus two disciples, saying unto them, Go into the village over against you. Straightway ye shall find an ass tied, and a colt with her. Loose them, and bring them unto me. And if any man say aught unto you, ye shall say, The Lord hath need of them, and straightway he'll send them. Now I see no point reading in a miracle here, and I've heard so much made of this. I think it's better to look at it in the normal, natural way in which it's given to us. And that's just simply this. Our Lord, when he was in Jerusalem the last time, had told these friends there, I'm coming here, and probably had disclosed to them what he intended to do. And he asked, I'm sure, that they had furnished a little animal for him. They agreed to it, and they said, We'll have it ready. And I think it was to be agreed at the Passover feast. And they had it already tied. Oh, I think it's so much more wonderful that way. And he said, I'll send one of my disciples, or a couple of them, in to get the little animal, and when they come to get it, you better question them and make sure, and I'll tell them what to say. Now he tells them, If any man say aught unto you, ye shall say, The Lord hath need of them, and straightway he'll send them. All this was done, that it might be fulfilled, which was spoken by the prophet, saying, and this of course is in Zechariah 9:9, Tell ye the daughter of Zion, Behold, thy king cometh unto thee, meek, and sitting upon an ass and a foal of an ass. The very interesting thing is that if you go back to Zechariah 9:9, you're going to find that we don't have the total quotation here at all. Actually, Zechariah 9:9, Rejoice greatly, O daughter of Zion. Shout, O daughter of Jerusalem. Behold, thy king cometh unto thee. He is just and having salvation, lowly and riding upon an ass and upon a colt, the foal of an ass. Now, there are certain important omissions in the quotation in Matthew, which a very careful comparison will reveal. Rejoice greatly, O daughter of Zion, is omitted. Why? He's not coming in now for this time of rejoicing. That'll take place at his second coming. Likewise, he is just and having salvation, and the word salvation is victory. That was not that. The conclusion to be drawn is that these portions will be fulfilled at the second coming, and that will be the true triumphal entry. Now, this is in fulfillment of the part that is quoted here. Now, it is assumed that he was meek because he was riding upon this little animal. Friends, that's not true. That little animal was ridden by kings. That would be just like come riding in today in a Rolls Royce. The little animal, this little donkey, was the animal of peace, and kings rode upon it. And actually, by riding upon the little animal, he's offering himself as king. And in spite of the fact he's doing that, why, the prophet says he's humble. That's important to see, and I think very important to see. Now, will you notice? And the disciples went and did as Jesus commanded them, and brought the ass and the colt, and put on them their clothes, and they set him thereon. And a very great multitude spread their garments in the way. Others cut down branches from the trees, strawed them in the way. And the multitudes that went before and that followed cried, saying, Hosanna to the Son of David. Blessed is he that cometh.

0: I'd like to call attention here in closing to something that's very important to understand the so-called triumphal entry. I do not think that the triumphal entry is the proper name for it here, because we've seen only certain portions of Zechariah were fulfilled. He's coming into the city, and he's coming in order that he might be the Savior. He's making the final presentation of himself, a public presentation to the people. Now, I think that when you put all of the Gospels together, they present a composite picture of the so-called triumphal entry. I think you need to put the Gospel accounts together, and the conclusion, I think, is quite obvious that he didn't enter the city just one time, but 3 days. Once a day, on 3 separate days, he came into Jerusalem. Now, let me briefly sketch this. The first day he came in was on Saturday. That was the Sabbath day. There were no money changers on that day. And you'll notice that Mark tells us that he looked around and left. Jesus entered into Jerusalem and into the temple. When he looked round about upon all things, and now the eventide was come, he went out unto Bethany with the 12. That's Mark 11:11. The first day, no money changers. He just went in and looked around. That day he entered as the priest of God. The second day was Sunday, the first day of the week. Matthew's the one records that here. The money changers were there, and he cleansed the temple. Now, Matthew presents him how? As a king. He entered as the king, according to Matthew. Then the third day he came in, and that's on Monday, the second day of the week, and that's the day he wept over Jerusalem and entered the temple and taught and healed. And Dr. Luke records that in Luke 19:41, 44, and 47, 48. We'll see that when we get to it. He entered as prophet that day. He entered 3 times, as the priest, as the king, as the prophet. And he retired each day to Bethany. Apparently, he did not spend a night in the city until he was arrested. Remember, the so-called triumphal entry, it ended at the cross. He'll come the second time in triumph. And the writer to the Hebrews puts this together in a wonderful way. Hebrews 9:28, so Christ was once offered to bear the sins of many, and unto them that look for him shall he appear the second time without sin unto salvation. And when he comes the next time to this earth, we're told his feet will stand on the Mount of Olives. That's where he touches down on this earth. Then he comes into the city. That'll be the triumphal entry at his second coming. This I cannot call a triumphal entry. He's on the way to the cross to die for your sin and my sin. And by his death and resurrection, salvation is to be offered unto him. Now we're told the blind and the lame came to him in the temple. He healed them. You notice how Matthew emphasizes that. Multitudes were healed. And when the chief priests and scribes saw the wonderful things that he did, and the children crying in the temple and saying, Hosanna to the Son of David, they were so displeased. You see, the chief priests, they resented it. And they said unto him, Hearest thou what these say? And Jesus saith unto them, Yea, have ye never read, out of the mouth of babes and sucklings, thou hast perfected praise? And he left them. This is his rejection of the religious leaders. He left them, and he went out of the city unto Bethany, and he lodged there. Now we find him the next day coming back into the city. And I think that this is the one that Dr. Luke will emphasize for us. We need to recognize, and I think when you put the gospel accounts together, he entered the city 3 times as prophet, priest, and king. This is his final offer of himself to his own nation. And now, after this, he's on the way to the cross. We'll see that next time. Until then, may God richly bless you, my beloved.
1: 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As we walk with him through Matthew, we're not just learning what he did, we're beginning to understand why he did it. 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

0: Through the Bible is a 5-year study of God's entire Word, and together we discover God's purposes in history and our lives, found only when we believe in Jesus Christ. 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
10: 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Am I following His instructions? Is this a selfish priority or is it a God priority?
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12: 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He clutched his old rags

0: And I believe if the Holy Spirit ever quickened people's mortal bodies, he'll quicken them today.
1: You think the centurion meant when he came to Jesus and said, my servant, home sick of the palsy, grievously tormented, Jesus said, I'll come and heal him. That old centurion said, not necessary. Speak the word only, and he'll be all right. And I've got faith enough to believe in this old book right tonight that if God ever put healing in the book, it's still in it. And if you don't believe it, you ought to start believing it. And I believe that when God said, man cannot live by bread alone, but by every word that proceedeth out of the mouth of God, I believe it meant just exactly what he said. And if we believe tonight what was in the Bible and would go after it, we'd read it more often than we do. If you believe the 91st Psalm, where it said, no evil shall befall thee and no plague shall come nigh thy dwelling, for he shall give his angels charge over thee to keep thee in all thy ways. If you really believe that. I mean, if you believe that the Lord would be your night watchman around your house, if you believe that he'd let no devil come before you and in your house, I tell you, we're living in the time of devils today. They're still running loose over in Kansas City of every kind. And a lot of them look sort of like the devil, I think. I mean, I've never seen such inhuman creatures and critters in my life. I mean, and some of them are college students. Have you ever, I was up in Portland, Oregon, and on Sunday morning, and I drove on the way to church, and I looked over there in the park, and I've never seen, so I said, where'd that bunch of hobos and bums come from? And the one looking at driving me across the church said, why, brother, hold on. Those are not hobos and bums. Well, I said, what rescue mission is close to here? She said, those are not prospects for the rescue mission. Those are college students. I said, you don't mean it. Well, I said, man, I didn't have much clothes when I went off the baler, but I'll guarantee there's ironed and pressed and cleaned and my shoes are shined. And we took the best we had to college with us. Now then, boy, they just, the uglier they can look, the slouchier, the dirtier, the filthier they are, I guess the more they look like a college student. I don't get it. I think it's a disgrace to God. Where's God tonight? The little country boy, he got captured one day. The enemy came over there and King said, say, when you boys get over there about amongst that bunch of Hebrews, said, I heard a lot of fantastic stories about them. He said, they're supposed to be a sort of super-duper people. And said, I wish y'all pick me up about four or five of them, bring them back over here, and let's see how they turn out. So they picked up old Daniel. I might have killed his mom and daddy, I don't know. But I know one thing, brought him over there. And the first thing he did was to get himself in trouble with Melzar, the chief dietitian. Because he came and said, okay, here it is now. King's wine, king's meat. Daniel purposed in his heart not to defile himself by eating the king's meat and drinking the king's wine. And he turned out to be 10 times better off than any of them, had 8 more sins. I don't know why people won't take that literally. I believe that means exactly what he said. Now the people wonder why Daniel didn't get eaten up when he's throwing the lions in. Well, I've often said the lions are meat eaters, and he didn't have enough grease in him. Mostly bone. Daniel had some convictions given to him by his mother and dad, and he kept them. And brother, when the old king needed the wisest man, when his Chaldean soothsayers, fortune tellers, and all of his intellectual brass hats had played out and turned their back and walked out, little old Daniel come and walking in and said, sure, I can read the writing on the wall. Meeny, meeny, TKLU force it. It just means that you've been praying and feasting when you ought to have been praying and fasting, and the jig's up for you. Now, that may be just common parlance, but brother, whatever it is, that's it. He said, you put it down. There's not enough merit in your soul to balance the scales of God. You weighed in the balances and found wanting. Where's God? Well, we'll find out. Old King threw him in the lion's den when he refused to quit praying 3 times a day, tossed him in the lion's den. Where's God? Old King said, he's in there with Daniel. You can find God in the lion's den. Hard to find anybody in the lion's den, but I'll guarantee if one of God's children goes in the lion's den, God will go with him. You might have heard me say, and I'd say it again, I wouldn't be afraid to go to hell as a child of God. You say, would it hurt you? Not at all. Not at all. I mean, I believe in Jesus this much. You'd say, why? Because in Christ I'm fireproof. He said, lo, I'm with you always, even to the end of the world. And I believe if somehow by hook or crook or chance or something, if I dropped into hell, I could walk down the corridors of hell, air conditioned, singing, oh, how I love Jesus. And the devil would say, get him out! You see, the average person doesn't believe that he's secure in Christ. He doesn't believe he's safe forevermore, but he is. Oh, my soul tonight, just to know that God is going to be where the Christian needs him. If the Christian hides himself away in him, I like to sing that old song, Jesus, lover of my soul, let me to thy bosom fly. While the nearer waters roll, while the tempest still is high. Yes, he was Daniel with Daniel in the lion's den, the Hebrews in the fire furnace. He was in the ditch also when the man was robbed and ruined and left to bleed to death. And the little manicured priest come traipsing by, going home to make a report of the last convention. The old fellow died and bleeding to death. Next fellow came along, the Levite came along. Exactly, an old donkey came a-jogging along with the Good Samaritan riding him. He stopped and down in the ditch he went. You want to know where Jesus is tonight? You'll find him in the ditch with people in need. What did he say? I didn't come to call the righteous, I come to call sinners. He ate with publicans and sinners. And you put it down, you'll never be blessed like God wants to bless you until you begin to help those who cannot help themselves. Doesn't make any difference whether it's Kansas City or Corpus Christi. We'll take the part. Jesus always took the part of the man that needed help. Where can I find God tonight? Find him in the ditch. I find him sitting on the well curb if there's a sinful woman coming. I appreciate, Brother Dick, your visitation, your enthusiasm to knock on doors. And I hope you'll never get to be such a big shot and have such a big church that you'll be too busy to go visiting sinners. And the day you quit visiting sinners and knocking on doors and praying with lost people, I don't care who they are, what color they are, then you'll have to quit preaching on soul winning. Because God will cut your power completely off, and mine too. God wants his children to tell the sweet story, not just in the pulpit, but everywhere we go. Yes, you'll find him in the ditch. You'll find him at the well curb. You'll find him in the 8th chapter of John with a woman that's ready to be stoned and the religious leaders have brought her. Jesus said, neither do I condemn thee. Go and sin no more. Can you imagine that? Jesus picked up his reputation and threw it to the wind. And like Joseph, he lost his coat, but he kept his character and saved the woman from sin and spoke the word to her. Yes, you'll find him in the 5th chapter. You'll find him at the Pool of Bethesda. I like that. There's a man 38 years in trouble, crippled, unable to walk. 38 years, 36 plus 2 years. That's long enough for anybody to give up. Why, every doctor, I guess, in the country said you're going to have to learn to live with it. After all, medical science has done all it knows to do. You know, I wouldn't mind a doctor telling me that. I mean, even for a doctor looked at me and said, okay, Brother Olof, I guess you might as well see that the insurance is paid up and make your barrel arrange. I wouldn't mind if a fellow, he said, so far as medical science, but I wish doctors could be like they used to be and said, now look here, medical science can just go so far and we've already reached that point. Now then, we better call on the Lord. You see, I'm an under-shepherd. You're an under-shepherd. And he's an under-doctor. Amen? And he said, now this little, I'm just a little under doctor, but listen, we could call on the great physician. I've seen him undertake so many times. Oh, listen, dear friends, it is a sad day when we turn the body over to a man that practices medicine and turn the mind over to a man that practices psychiatry and turn our souls over to a man who practices religion. And there's nothing in Kansas City that this preacher hates more than he hates religion. And I'll guarantee the average person is loaded with religion and as miserable as religion can make them. Religion casts more people to hell than everything combined. It doesn't make any difference whether you call it Catholic or Baptist or Presbyterian or Church of Christ or whatever you want to call it. If you have nothing but religion and no personal experience of a living Savior, you're lost and dead in your sin tonight. And you'll never be happy until Christ comes in and makes you holy. And Jesus came along and healed the man after 38 years. He honored his faith. The 9th chapter of John, a man been blind all of his life. He'd never seen the sunset. He'd never seen the sunrise. He'd never seen the smiling face. He'd never seen the tears roll down his mother's face as his little body stumbled and fell and got bruised because he was blind. But I tell you what he did see. If you want to know where Jesus is, you'll find him over at the Pool of Siloam, healing the eyes of a blind man. And send him galloping home to say, Mother, look what Jesus did for me. And of course, when she found out that her religious organization didn't do it, it disappointed her to death. And she said, Son, are you sure that the rabbi didn't do it? No, Mom, I've been going down to that little synagogue for years, and I just blind as a bat last Saturday when I left. That's about it, isn't it? Oh, son, nothing. You ought to be just throwing your bonnet over the windmill, Mama.
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4: Today I would like to speak on praying a hedge of thorns around a wayward friend or relative. There's a story in the book of Hosea. Hosea the prophet's wife had played the harlot and had ran off and was living in sin and immorality. And God was taking the story, this incident, with his prophet Hosea and teaching him a great lesson about his people, the Jews. And he said, Hosea, what has happened with you and your wife Gomer is what is happening with my people Israel, whom I'm married to. And so the Lord gave Hosea some directions on how to get his wife back. Hosea loved Gomer, and even though she had played the harlot and had run off with other men and had other lovers, Hosea loved her and he wanted her back. And God was telling Hosea that he could place a hedge of thorns around Gomer, and her wicked companions would leave her, and she'd be left alone to where she would want to come back to him. And so let me say this today. If you have a child who's run off, or if you have a wife who's left you, a husband who has left you, friend, if there's someone in your church who has deviated from the path and has gone astray, I want you to know something, that you can pray a hedge of thorns around that individual, and you can ask God to place that hedge of thorns around them, and their friends out there will begin to peel away from them and forsake them and leave them. Now, as you pray in faith a hedge of thorns around someone, you need to watch for initial results, just as it was with Gomer. Now, here's what you do. First of all, look for confusion to happen, to take place in their life. Because in verse 6, God said, she shall not find her paths. Now, that's after you've prayed the hedge of thorns around this wayward person who has left the faith, who has deviated from the path and gone astray. You pray the hedge of thorns around them, and here's the first thing to look for. There will be confusion in that person's life. Because verse 6 said, Gomer shall not find her paths. That means there will be confusion in the life of Gomer, in the life of that wayward husband, that wayward wife, that wayward child, that wayward church member. God said, I will make a wall between her and her lovers, and there will be confusion. Now, friend, God has the power to do that. God walls up relationships. He walls up circumstances. I'm reminded of a seminary student's wife who left her husband, and she went to work in a bar. She said, I'm not going to be married to a preacher. And she said, I'm tired of this kind of life. And she went off and got a job in a bar and started going with the owner of the bar with plans to be married. And then her husband got down with some friends and they prayed a hedge of thorns around his wife. And after they had prayed the hedge of thorns around her, the first night, none of the men customers at the bar would have anything to do with that woman. The second night, when she came to work, as she would come up to serve drinks, the men there in the bar would get up and just walk away from her. Very strange. And the third night, when she came to work, the owner there, the guy that she was going to marry, met her at the door, and he said, "I want you to get out of here. I don't want anything else to do with you." And she said, "Well, what about our plans for marriage?" And he said, "Forget them." And she didn't know what to do. She was left in utter confusion. And finally, at 2 a.m, she called her husband and said, "I don't know where to go. I don't know what to do. I'm confused." And he said, "Well, I'll come and get you. Where are you?" And he went and brought her home. So that's the first thing to look for when you pray the hedge of thorns around someone who has left the path. Look for confusion in their life. God will build a wall between them and their evil companions. And here's the second thing to look for. In verse 7, this person will attempt to regain lost ground, but to no avail. It says in verse 7, "Gomer shall follow after her lovers, but she shall not overtake them. She shall seek them, but shall not find them." In other words, the person that we've prayed for and put the hedge of thorns around, they won't understand what's happening, that this hedge of thorns is around them. Like that girl, she said, "What about our plans?" And the fellow said, "Forget them." And she hung around that bar and she kept trying to get back to where she was with that fellow till 2 a.m, trying to regain the ground that she had lost, but to no avail. And then here's the third thing you can look for. In verse 7, she starts considering to return. Notice, "Then shall she say, I will go and return to my first husband, for then was it better with me than now." Now, that's like the prodigal son who had left home and left his father and had gone to the city and spent his substance in riotous living. And there he was wound up in the hog pen and trying to get something to eat from the hogs. And there he is in filth and poverty stricken. And all of a sudden, here comes those good memories of home. And he says, "What am I doing here? My father has plenty and to spare." And so he said, "I'm going to go home." And so at this point, she starts considering to return. Those good memories come back to her and how God has cut her off from these vile companions. But then notice something else, and that's how to respond to this individual when they do come back home. First of all, spend time with them alone. Verse 14, "Therefore I will allure her and bring her into the wilderness." Now this is the prophet Hosea is saying, "I will allure her and bring her into the wilderness. I'll get her alone. I'll spend some time with her." And notice secondly in verse 14, "And I will speak comfortable unto her." In other words, speak kindly to her. When that person returns, you don't condemn them. You don't point the accusing finger at them and say, "You've been a tramp. Look what you've done. You've messed your life up, you wicked, vile person." No, no, no. You don't do that. You speak kindly to them. You speak comfortable unto her, gentle, loving words. And then notice, thirdly, you give her purpose and security when she returns. Verse 15, "And I will give her vineyards." You know what that means? It means provision and security. I will give her vineyards. I will give every man his own vineyard, God said, and that means provision and security, and she needs that security, and give that to her when she returns. Give it to that child when he returns. Let him know he's accepted. You love him. He's not on probation. And then number 4, show her that she has a ministry from this experience. In verse 15, "From her valley of Achor, or her valley of troubles, I will give her a door of hope." In other words, it should be pointed out to the wayward person when they return back home that from this experience, you now can minister to other people who go through this. You have a ministry in this area. And then number 5, you recommit yourself to that person. Look in verse 19, "And I will betroth thee unto me forever." Now that's what Hosea said. Here's this immoral, wayward wife returning home, and he says, "I will betroth thee unto me forever." You tell her, you tell that person you love them, and you will care for them, and you still want them, you see. Now, how do you pray the hedge of thorns around a person? Well, first of all, you need to be saved yourself. You need to know that you are in Christ. Know your oneness with Christ. Know that you have entered into His death and His burial and His resurrection. And know that you are sitting in heavenly places with Christ Jesus, that you're bone of His bone, you're joined to the Lord. And you need to know that victory over sin springs from our having been crucified with Christ 2,000 years ago. That's important to realize this. You know, just recently a lady left her husband and took $27,000 out of their joint savings account and took the new Oldsmobile and left with another man to go to Nigeria. And they were at the port of Nigeria, and at this point, the husband back home had gotten with some friends there at the church, and they got out and they prayed a hedge of thorns around his wife, who had left him with another man, taken all the savings. And while they were there at the port of Nigeria, her male companion was there wrangling with customs. All of a sudden, something happened inside this woman, because they were back praying a hedge of thorns around her, and she said to herself, "What am I doing here? I've got to go home. I've got to go home." And she jumped in the Oldsmobile and headed straight home and left her male companion there still wrangling with custom officials. She was in total confusion. And, well, it so happened that God told her husband not to go to work that Friday, to stay home. And sure enough, the wife came in during the day from that long trip, and she came in to get her things to leave. And there was the husband there waiting for her, and asked her to stay. And she said, "You mean you want me back?" And he said, "Yes, I love you. I want you back." And there she was. God had worked a notable miracle. And friend, I'm telling you something, that you can pray a hedge of thorns around that loved one. This is a different type of praying. And many of you perhaps know of a friend, a loved one, a dear one who has left the path, who has deviated from the course, who has gone shipwreck and is out with vile, evil companions, out with a crowd they shouldn't be with, and you can't talk to them. They won't listen to you. Pray that hedge of thorns around them. Let me tell you something. I'd like to do it right now with you. I really would. I would like to right now pray with you that hedge of thorns. And here, let's just, right now in your heart, whoever that person is, you pray with me this prayer and put their name in. Would you do that? Heavenly Father, I come to you in the name of the Lord Jesus Christ, who said in John 14:13, "Whatsoever ye shall ask in my name, that will I do, that the Father may be glorified in the Son." And Heavenly Father, when you save me, you baptize me into the death of your Son and into His burial and His resurrection. And Lord God, I realize that I am joined to Christ, one spirit, bone of His bone, and that His victory is my victory. And I ask, Lord Jesus, that you will build a hedge of thorns around this husband, this wife, that child, that church member, so that all of those corrupting influences will lose interest and leave them. Father, you said in Hosea chapter 2, verse 6, "I will hedge up thy way with thorns and make a wall so that Gomer shall not find her paths." And by the authority of the Word of God and the blood of Jesus, I bind Satan out of that person's life right now. I speak to all the evil spirits of deception and dissipation, and I declare you are defeated in the life of that person. And I come against every wicked spirit in the name of the Lord Jesus Christ, whom God raised from the dead. And on the authority of His shed blood, I command every evil, deceiving spirit to release your hold upon that husband, that brother, that sister, that loved one out there in sin. And Father, you said if we ask anything according to your will, you hear us. And we know it's your will for that marriage to stay together, for those children to return home, for those parents to come back to their children. And Lord, you've said in your word, let not the wife depart from her husband, and the husband not to leave his wife. And so, Father, we are agreeing right now with many out here in radio land that you are placing that hedge of thorns around their loved one. And at this very moment, Lord, that person is walled up and will not be able to find their paths, and they will be in confusion and will return home shortly. I pray this in Jesus' name. Amen.
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7: Not all advice is good advice. Not even when the person who gives the advice thinks that it's the right advice. Sometimes it can be given in all sincerity, but it is faulty.
1: Everybody's got an opinion, right? And when you're going through the hardest stretch of your life, it seems like people can't wait to share theirs. Some of it's helpful. Some of it really isn't. Today on Insight for Living, Chuck Swindoll continues his biographical series on the life of Job. In this study, we'll discover that Job's misery had company. Three friends showed up to comfort him. They mean well, but meaning well and doing well are two very different things. Chuck titled today's message, Responding to Bad Counsel.
7: We're looking into Job chapter 4, 5, 6, and 7 this morning, so we'll be through about 2:30, 3 o'clock. And let me read just a little part of each section, and you'll kind of get the drift of it. Job 4, 1. Then Eliphaz the Temanite answered, "If one ventures a word with you, will you become impatient? But who can refrain from speaking? Behold, you have admonished many, and you have strengthened weak hands. Your words have helped the tottering to stand, and you have strengthened feeble knees. But now it has come to you, and you are impatient. It touches you, and you are dismayed. Is not your fear of God your confidence, and the integrity of your ways your hope? Remember now, whoever perished being innocent? Or where were the upright destroyed? According to what I have seen, those who plow iniquity and those who sow trouble harvest it." Chapter 5, verse 8. "But as for me, I would seek God, and I would place my cause before God, who does great and unsearchable things, wonders without number. He gives rain on the earth and sends water on the fields, so that he sets on high those who are lowly, and those who mourn are lifted to safety. He frustrates the plotting of the shrewd, so that their hands cannot attain success." Chapter 6. "Then Job answered, 'Oh, that my grief were actually weighed and laid in the balances together with my calamity. For then it would be heavier than the sand of the seas. Therefore my words have been rash, for the arrows of the Almighty are within me. Their poison my spirit drinks. The terrors of God are arrayed against me. Chapter 7, verse 20. Have I sinned? What have I done to you, O watcher of men? Why have you set me as your target so that I am a burden to myself? Why then do you not pardon my transgression and take away my iniquity? For now I will lie down in the dust, and you will seek me, but I will not be.
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7: Not all advice is good advice. Not even when the person who gives the advice thinks that it's the right advice. Sometimes it can be given in all sincerity, but it is faulty. A man had finished lunch and was in his car driving toward the next appointment with his work, and he began to be troubled by the argument that had gone on between him and his wife. It had run over a couple of 3 days, and he decided that it was time to make up. At least he could do it by cell phone and finish the conversation that evening. So he dialed the number, and the maid answered the call, and he said, I'd like to speak to my wife. And she said, she doesn't want to be disturbed right now. He said, doesn't want to be disturbed. He said, and the maid said, yes, she's upstairs with her boyfriend. And the man said in an infuriated moment, you know where the shotguns are? Go get one of my shotguns, put 2 shells in, go upstairs and kill both of them. She put the phone down, went upstairs. He listened, heard 2 blasts. She came back down, picked up the phone. She said, okay, it's done. They're dead. What do you want me to do with the bodies? He said, throw them in the pool. I'll take care of the rest when I get there. She said, we don't have a pool. He said, is this 545-3076? Not all advice is good advice. Not even when the person giving the advice thinks that it's good advice and says it in all sincerity. Not all advice is bad advice. Every person listening right now has experienced getting bad advice. Someone gave it to you and you followed it and you suffered the consequences. But on the other hand, we have all benefited from someone telling us good things, and they've counseled us, and we've followed their advice, and the benefits have been many. Matter of fact, this ancient book of Proverbs, which is a couple of books beyond Job, seems to be full of comments about the wisdom of following good counsel. Turn, for example, to Proverbs chapter 12, be a good place to start. Proverbs 12:15. The way of a fool is right in his own eyes, but a wise man is he who listens to counsel. You and I have known the experience of that. We have been foolish in our ways, and we have had someone early on, a parent, or a teacher, maybe a coach, maybe a band conductor, or some friend, replace our foolishness with wise counsel, and we benefited from it. Proverbs says it works like that. Look at 16:24. Same book, 16:24. Pleasant words are a honeycomb, sweet to the soul, and healing to the bones. I love that. Words given at the right time Proverbs says elsewhere, are like apples of gold and pictures of silver. As an earring of gold and an ornament of fine gold, so is a wise reprover upon an obedient ear. Good counsel. Wise reproof. Obedient response. Benefit, win, win, win. There's another. Look at 19:20 of Proverbs. The book is full of verses like this. Listen to counsel and accept discipline that you may be wise the rest of your days. 21:9. It's better to live in a corner of a roof than in a house shared with a contentious woman. That's not the verse. Verse 19, it is. It is better to live in a desert land than with a content. That's not it either. I don't know why I had those verses marked. Look at chapter... Look at 27. 27:19. Well, let's take 17. 27:17, I love this. Iron sharpens iron, so one man sharpens another. We men know the benefit of a good friend who sharpens us with his presence or with his counsel, his model, sharpens our lives. Two verses later, 19, as in water, face reflects a face, so the heart of a man reflects a man. Have you had that experience? Surely you have. You've had something deep down in the well of your heart, and you've been near someone who loves you and knows you and has the ability to drop that bucket in the well and to pull out and to splash it out for both of you to read what's there and to see, I see it now. Sometimes it's a reproof. 27 verse 6 says, faithful are the wounds of a friend, but deceitful are the kisses of an enemy. The Hebrew uses an interesting causative stem in the early part of the verse, and it could read, faithful are the bruises caused by the wounding of one who loves you. Faithful is the bruise that comes after the blow of one who cares enough to tell you the truth. He hits you with the truth alone in private. Confronts something that needs to be confronted, and a bruise forms that remains there, and it's trustworthy. So much more trustworthy than the hug and kisses of a flatterer called an enemy. Good counsel is a good thing. On the other hand, there's bad counsel. Some one-liners would run like this in bad counsel. Look, why don't you go ahead and marry him? He'll change after the marriage. Most of those laughing were women. Interesting. Here's another. You know, in my experience in this field of finances, this feels good. I really think it's worth that $10,000 investment in Enron stock 2 years ago. Maybe a year ago. Bad counsel. Didn't mean it to be bad, but it turns out bad. Or, hey, don't bother about finishing school. Do you have any idea how many millionaires there are today who never even got out of high school? Bad counsel. Every dropout teenager loves to hear words like that because it's what they want to hear when school gets tough. Well, this brings us to dear old Job. Job. Remember Job? We left him in what we called black pessimism. He was in the hole of depression. Chapter 3. He despised the day he was born. He hated the thought that having been born that he lived. The silence of God was driving him mad, and he did not hold back. He said it all. Three friends sitting nearby sat and listened through it. They'd been there 7 days and seven nights in silence, staring at him. First trying to believe it was really their friend Job. Of course, he looks so different. His face is swollen and now scabbed over with these running sores. And if you look closely, there's worms in some of them. It's an ugly scene. And he's comfortable in no position. He doesn't feel comfortable lying down, and so his nights are restless, and they're spent slowly and agonizingly as he tries to get into a position that isn't just painful beyond words. And then the sun rises and bakes itself on him as he sits in the trash heap of the city. Dear wife, unable to help, friends stunned in disbelief. And then when the comforters, so-called, begin to talk, they bring no comfort. I mean, it was bad enough just to have them sit and stare, but it was horrible when they began to give bad counsel. Oh, they didn't mean bad. They didn't, not at first. Maybe never. They just lost sight of their purpose. And what was that? Chapter 2, verse 11. The latter part of the verse tells us why they came. They came to sympathize with him, and they came to comfort him. Good for them. At least they came. The man who was the greatest man in the East, chapter 1 tells us, should have been surrounded by a room full of friends. But three at least came. And they came for the right reason. They came as you go to the hospital to visit the terminally ill loved one. You don't know what to say, and often you stand and say very little. And sometime, interestingly, when you do say something, you leave thinking, why did I say that? I know how you feel when you don't know. You know, I've thought about this, and I think you at least you've got this to be thankful for. Well, why did I say that? But these men go so much further. They mix blame and shame and condemnation and judgment and legalism, and they preach a little, and there's no comfort. Now, let me see if I can offer some structure. Job's a big book. Some of you have already begun to dread it. 42 chapters of this. I mean, Chuck is going to be in the grave before he gets to the end. I may be there with him if I endure these 42 chapters. So let me give you a little hope. First of all, we're not going to do it verse by verse, okay? Otherwise, we would all need real help. If you weren't on medication before that, you would be needing it if you took all of this literally. And I'm not saying it isn't inspired. I'm just saying it isn't encouraging. So let me see if I can help open up some of the mystery of it and give you a little hope. The first two chapters, get this, and the last 11 verses of chapter 42. First two chapters and the last 11 verses of chapter 42 are narrative, called prose, P-R-O-S-E. They're prose. Just like the novel you're finishing or the newspaper article you read this morning, or perhaps some note someone gave you, they wrote it in prose, and you read it, and it's history. It's factual. You can understand it. There isn't a lot of mystery. You have questions, of course, with these two chapters, and you're thrilled at the end because it all turns out well, and he gets double everything except children. That probably wouldn't have been a blessing to have twice the number of children. So he gets the same number of kids and twice the other things he had to start with. Terrific. We all like that. We like it when they live happily ever after. But in between, we have poetry. In fact, the book of Job falls in the category, as Old Testament scholars categorize it, the category of poetry, like Psalms, like Proverbs. And if you were to read it in the Hebrew, you would notice a change in the meter. It reads like poetry. So there's repetitious phrases, there are a lot of colorful word pictures. Some things are beyond our capacity to understand, and so we'll just say we're not sure what that means. Because it's poetry. Beautiful, but a little bit mysterious, a little mystical at times. Let me say secondly that, by the way, the poetry is philosophy. I mean, history we can get, but philosophy. I had a mentor tell me years ago that a philosopher is a person who talks about things he doesn't understand, but he makes it sound like it's your fault. It's not bad. And these men write, or these men say, and they, Job no doubt journaled a lot of these things, maybe all of it, and maybe he wondered at times what it meant fully. Okay, that's the first thing I want to tell you. Second, this poetic section, which is the largest part of the book, chapter 3 through 42:5, okay, or 42:6, this poetic section begins as a rather mild discussion. It turns into a rather intense debate, and it ends in heated dispute.

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2: Welcome to Breakpoint, a daily look at an ever-changing culture through the lens of unchanging truth. For the Colson Center, I'm John Stone Street. A longtime friend who's had great success incorporating artificial intelligence into an already successful business likened our recent Colson Center Great Lakes Symposium on artificial intelligence to an old man yelling, "Get off my lawn." And he's not exactly wrong. Our speakers, myself included, spent the majority of the evening warning against the dangers that are inherent in this incredible technology. These warnings should be heard, and they should be heeded. And probably the most important advice of the entire evening was that each and every one of us has to closely evaluate how we are using AI, especially the habits that we're forming as we do. But at the same time, to only say what's wrong with AI is to only tell part of the story, both of the world and of the complicated relationship humans have always had with technology. Praxis, a network of Christian entrepreneurs that trains leaders and inspires innovation, describes three ways that any venture or technology can be used. The exploitative way is a take-what-it-can-get, zero-sum, I-win-you-lose posture. In contrast, the ethical way does things right, follows the rules, and aims for a fair deal. But then there's a third way, according to Praxis partner Andy Crouch, the redemptive way, which is fundamentally others-centered and echoes the pattern of Jesus laying down his life to save the world. Like him, our work should be driven by an I-sacrifice-we-win mindset. Because our technologically driven culture is so driven only by efficiency and productivity, we rarely will hear stories of this third way. So, here are three. Three stories that could be described rightly as redemptive uses of AI. The Rare Genomics Institute, founded and led by Dr. Jimmy Lin, uses genomic technology powered by AI-assisted analysis to help patients with rare undiagnosed diseases finally get answers, oftentimes after years and years of searching. With AI, Rare Genomics can help and heal people that the market has no incentive whatsoever to even care about. And then there's Every Tribe, Every Nation, an alliance of Bible translators who recently reported that because of AI assistance, Bible translation timelines are being reduced by as much as 25 years. New translation efforts are being launched at a pace of every 17 hours. Today, only a few hundred of the world's heart languages remain untouched by any translation effort, and that number is shrinking fast. And after completing the Colson Fellows program, Jay Carlson launched the Apologist Project, a conversational AI solution built on biblical worldview and trained on the world's very best Christian apologetics content. It's empowering ministries in the U.S. and around the world to extend their digital reach to skeptics through evangelism and through discipleship. And of course, the dangers also remain, not least of which include the corrupted visions of humanity that drive those who are championing these technologies. Right now, our visions of AI run from those who want to help humans, to those who want to heal humans, to those who want to enhance humans, to those who want to just fully replace humans. Now, to put it mildly, we're going to need discernment if we're going to be able to tell the difference between these radically different visions of AI, and choosing only those uses within the first two visions while rejecting the uses within the latter two. Now, it's always been true that technologies can be used to deceive and to exploit, or to heal, to help, and to proclaim truth. The most important difference is not the technology itself, but who is using it and why. Christians are not just called to diagnose brokenness. We're called to find where God is at work and then to join Him there. For the Colson Center, I'm John Stone Street with Breakpoint.
3: There are times of great euphoria, times of special peace, special sense of God's presence, and then there are times when God seems far away, and they descend into a very dark place and wish they'd never been born.
4: It's troubling, isn't it? When people don't listen to us, it makes it seem like they don't care or aren't interested in us. But what do we do when it seems like Almighty God isn't listening to us? When it feels like He's distant? Hello and welcome to another edition of Renewing Your Mind. I'm glad you're here. This week we've been exploring the book of Job, guided by Dr. Derek Thomas. Today Dr. Thomas will lead us into the bleakest moment of Job's life, what has been called by theologians the dark night of the soul. At the end of this episode, you can learn about how to receive a lifetime of digital access to Dr. Thomas's entire series on the book of Job. But now, how will Job get through this darkness? And how can we get through similar trials? Here's Dr. Thomas.
3: Well, we come to Job chapter 3. This is a dark night of the soul passage. It probably doesn't get much darker than this chapter in the whole of the Bible, except maybe our Lord Jesus in Gethsemane. Let's read a few verses from chapter 3. After this, Job opened his mouth and cursed the day of his birth. How much time has gone since chapters 1 and 2, since the loss of his children, the loss of his health? You know, perhaps we're thinking here of weeks, possibly months have passed by. Let the day perish on which I was born, and the night that said a man is conceived. Let that day be darkness. May God above not seek it, nor light shine upon it. Let gloom and deep darkness claim it. Let clouds dwell upon it. Let the blackness of the day terrify it. That night, let thick darkness seize it. Let it not rejoice among the days of the year. Let it not come into the number of the months. Behold, let that night be barren. Let no joyful cry enter it. Let those curse it who curse the day, who are ready to rouse up Leviathan. Let the stars of its dawn be dark. Let it hope for light but have none, nor see the eyelids of the morning, because it did not shut the doors of my mother's womb, nor hide trouble from my eyes. And it goes on through the third chapter. Perhaps the closing verse of Psalm 88, a psalm by Haman the Ezraite: my companions have become darkness, or as another possible translation, darkness has become my only companion. Bear in mind, before you make a judgment on this passage, Jeremiah cites this passage. In Jeremiah 19 and 20, after Jeremiah has spent a night in the stocks, he's released the next morning. I think he goes home. The text doesn't say that, but I think he goes home. And then he utters these words as though Job chapter 3 was a passage of scripture that Jeremiah had memorized. What's your favorite passage of scripture? The one that you memorize. Says something, doesn't it? Jeremiah employed the very words of Job chapter 3. It might embarrass us. Why is this chapter here? If you were putting the scriptures together, I know that a dangerous question to consider, and I don't mean to be irreverent or anything, but if you were trying to decide what should go in a Bible, in the inerrant Word of God, would you have a place for this third chapter of Job, where Job curses the day that he was born, wishes he'd never been born, says that he wishes that that night on which a midwife says it's a boy be obliterated completely from the calendar? There are probably conversations in dimly lit counseling rooms that have uttered similar words to this. It's a lament. It's a curse lament. It's not addressed to anyone in particular. It's not particularly, especially addressed to God. Perhaps we should view it as the swings that we sometimes experience from euphoria to depression. This is certainly indicative of what happens to a great many people when they experience great loss and suffering and ill health, that there are times of great euphoria, times of special peace, special sense of God's presence, and then there are times when God seems far away, and they descend into a very dark place and wish they'd never been born. Before rushing in to criticize this passage, we need, I think, to listen to Job. First thing I want us to think about is the background. And there are four things in particular. One is time has gone by. Time can change your mood, your perspective, the way you view things. A week can be an eternity. In politics, it can change everything. But it can change everything in the Christian life too. 6 weeks after a bereavement. I was told a long time ago when somebody experiences bereavement, you should check up on them 6 weeks later. Call them. Send them a note. Because very often the mood is very different. So time has gone by. Friends. Well, the friends have arrived. They arrived at the end of chapter 2. They haven't actually said anything. They've acted in a way that seems to indicate they are already expecting Job to die. Their demeanor, their silence, what they do in putting ashes on their heads and so on, all of this would be symbolic of the fact that as far as they're concerned, they've got nothing to say and Job is as good as dead. Job's wife had urged him to curse God and die. Maybe now he had been pondering that suggestion. Maybe that's what he should do. Get this over with. Exit this life. And then there's been the silence of God. And this is going to be an increasing issue, of course, as the book goes on. God hasn't said anything. There's been no vision. There's been no word. There's been no prophet to counsel him. Nothing. Certain feelings and thoughts that Job expresses here are shocking, and they are. He curses the day of his birth. When a midwife says it's a boy, let that day be removed from the calendar, he says. When there was joy, in verse 7, let no joyful cry enter it. You know, when I remember the birth of my daughter, I remember the birth of my son. It was at that time in British sort of social awareness that husbands were present at birth. It was only just before that did not take place. It was somewhere in the 60s or 70s or so, at least in Britain. And I was there. I remember the sense of joy, the sense of euphoria. He wants Leviathan, chapter 3 and verse 8, this great monster, this chaos monster, and we'll come back to it. He's mentioned again in chapters 38, 39, and 40 of the book of Job. Whatever it is exactly, this creature of destruction, this creature that is associated with all that's evil. Let this creature rise up and curse and remove this day that I was born from ever having taken place. The second half of Job chapter 3 is a full-blown lament. He wishes he'd never been born, pours out a series of questions. A battle of faith is erupting. His belief in God, his belief in what God is like. He says in verse 11, "Why did I not die at birth, come out from the womb and expire? Why did the knees receive me, or why the breast that I should nurse? For then I would have lain down and been quiet, I would have slept, then I would have been at rest with kings and counselors of the earth who rebuilt ruins for themselves, or with princes who had gold, who filled their houses with silver," and so on. A stillborn child. This isn't suicide. There's a place to talk about suicide. And I've known believers, true Christians, who have taken their lives. They've lost all sense of purpose in this world, for whatever reason that is. And I do believe that Christians, born again, children of God, who commit suicide, can be saved, and they're in God's presence. And I've had the experience of being at probably a couple of dozen funerals of such instances. But that's not what's here. This is Job saying, I think, let God do this. Remove this day as though I had never been born. He talks about life here as being, well, misery. Look at verse 20, the bitter in soul. In verse 24, he talks about sighing and groaning. He talks in verse 25 of nightmares that have come true. The thing that I fear comes upon me, and what I dread befalls me. And it ends, "I am not at ease, nor am I quiet. I have no rest, but trouble comes." I can't imagine that we would want to make this chapter our favorite chapter of Scripture. There's a great deal of cynicism here. There's nihilism here. A darkness. Well, C.S. Lewis, when he lost his wife, he writes about it, the experience of bereavement. And he says, and he felt a month after the loss of his wife, he felt that cynicism kind of engulfed him. What's the point of it all? What's the purpose of it all? Life is it's a mirage. And this kind of, there is no point to life. That kind of mood engulfed him. We were promised sufferings. They were part of the program. We were even told, "Blessed are they that mourn." And I accept it. I've got nothing that I hadn't bargained for. Of course, it is different when the thing happens to oneself, not to others, and in reality, not imagination. Not that I am, I think, in much danger of ceasing to believe in God. The real danger is of coming to believe such dreadful things about him. The conclusion I dread is not, "So there's no God after all." But so is this what God is really like? Deceive yourself no longer. What do people mean when they say, "I'm not afraid of God because I know he is good"? Have they never even been to a dentist? It doesn't really matter whether you grip the arms of the dentist's chair or let your hands lie in your lap. The drill drills on, Lewis says. Well, of course, Lewis had experienced British dentistry. Yes, this is a very, very sad chapter. Full of grief. Full of woe. Full of darkness. Like Psalm 88. The concluding verse. "Darkness is my only friend." That's pretty dark. if the only friend you have is darkness. Now, I want to ask a question or two of this chapter. What are we to make of this chapter? How should we approach it as believers, as Christians? And I want to say four things. First of all, it is part of the inerrant word of God. It's in the Bible. Holy men wrote as they were carried along by the Holy Spirit, driven along by the Holy Spirit. All scripture, and Paul is writing this to Timothy, but he's writing about the Old Testament. All scripture is given as a product of the outbreathing of God. He uses a particular word, theopneustos. All scripture is the result of God breathing out, like on a cold morning. Well, we're in Florida, so we have to use our imagination there, but on a cold morning and you breathe and you can see your breath. You can see that breath before you. God breathed out, and the result? Scripture. And the result? Well, Job chapter 3. This is part of God's inerrant word and is therefore profitable for doctrine and reproof and correction and instruction in the way of righteousness, that the man of God might be thoroughly furnished unto every good work. There's something in this chapter for you and for me. I sometimes think of it like this. I do a lot of traveling, way too much traveling. I fly a lot. It used to be fun. It's not fun anymore. It's almost the opposite of fun. And you're put in this metal coffin. And people are in your personal space. And some people in particular are in your personal space. And sometimes when you get on these very small planes, if you live in, like I do, in Columbia, South Carolina, or as I used to live in Jackson, Mississippi, and often the connecting plane to Delta was a small plane, one of those Canadian CRJs, and they were built for very small people of under 5 feet and about 90 pounds. And we're trying to get all of these people and their luggage off the ground. And there's a flight attendant, and he or she points to the fact that under my seat there's a life vest and a whistle and a little light that in contact with water, in contact with water, will come on. I have a member of First Presbyterian Church in Columbia who experienced a terrible flight tragedy. Many, many people were killed. Plane came crashing to the ground. He survived it. When he gives his testimony, it's breathtaking what he went through and the fact that he survived it. My hope is that I have a life jacket, a whistle, and a light. You know, I've never actually looked to see if it's there. It's supposed to be under your chair, or if you're in business class, it's somewhere else in a little pouch to the side or somewhere. But it's supposed to be there. I've never actually checked. I've never said, you know, wait. Stop everything and get down on my hands and knees and search and make sure that look at the date on it. Has it expired? But I sometimes think to myself, well, I'm glad it's there. You know, I may need it someday. I hope I never need it. I hope I never need it. But maybe one day I'll need it. Like that landing on the river in New York. You can all see it. And everybody survived. Wonderful experience that everybody managed to make it up. They're all wearing their life vests. Can you imagine the euphoria when you're landing on the Hudson and you look and you're searching and you pull it out and there it is, the life vest, and you put it on. And the sense of safety. This chapter is like, well, it's like a life vest. I've never been in Job chapter 3. I don't think I've ever come close to it. I've had my bad days. I'm a Celt. The cup is always half empty. My my daughter gave me when she was just 11 years old, 12 years old. She gave me a picture of Eeyore. It was for my birthday. And Eeyore was saying, have a nice day, if it is a nice day, which I doubt. And my daughter recognized this was her father. He was Eeyore. And I still have it on the wall at home. Always brings a little chuckle because it hit a raw nerve. But I've never been here, never been in Job chapter 3. I hope I'll never be in Job chapter 3. I don't wish to experience what Job is experiencing here. But some of God's children have been here. One of the godliest men the world has ever known has been there. Job himself. Jeremiah, the prophet, in Jeremiah chapter 20, cites this chapter. Jeremiah 19 and 20, after he has spent a night in the stocks, cited this very chapter. So, this is the inerrant word of God, and it's going to teach me something. Secondly, we need to be sensitive to what believers can and do experience. And we need to be sensitive to that. This may not be my experience. But before you raise judgmental comments and remarks about others, we need to be sensitive to the fact that other believers, other Christians, have been in these very dark places. The third thing I want to say, and it's important to note, that God doesn't rush in to reprimand him. You might have expected that. God to come in and say to Job, Job, you shouldn't be saying that. You shouldn't have said those words. There is no reprimand here. Now, do I think that Job crossed a line? Absolutely, Job crossed a line. Of course he crossed a line. There's no debate about that. But we understand it. And there's sympathy for him. And our God, yes, this sovereign God, and we're going to ask very difficult questions of God's character in relationship to suffering and pain. But our God is compassionate too. His son has been in a dark place like this. He didn't utter these words, but he knew what it was to be in a place that he wished he wasn't. In the Garden of Gethsemane, is there not some other way? As though the Lord Jesus himself is saying, I don't wish to walk down this road. I don't wish providence to open up as I see it opening up before me. It's important to note that God doesn't rush in and reprimand him. And then the fourth thing I want us to see is a principle. It's Hebrews 4 and verse 15. We do not have an high priest who is unable to sympathize with our weaknesses, but one who in every respect has been tempted as we are, yet without sin. Father, if it be possible, let this cup pass from me. Nevertheless, not my will, but yours be done. The Lord Jesus knew what it was to be forsaken by God. My God, why have you forsaken me? The sense of the Lord's presence, the sense of the Lord's love, the sense of the Lord's goodness in providence seemed to have eviscerated from him. He cried, not my Father, but my God, as though all that he was conscious of at that moment was that God had abandoned him and forsaken him. As Job does here. We do not have an high priest who cannot be touched with the feeling of our infirmities, but was in all points tempted like as we are, yet without sin.
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7: Thank you so much for joining us for the Concepts of Faith broadcast today. My daughter Annette is with me, and we're going to be talking about angels, some things out of the book on angels, you know. This book talks about good angels, bad angels, don't provoke your angel. I remember I was at John Osteen Church one time, and a lady said, if we provoke our angel, will we go to heaven? I said, have good news and bad news. You may go to heaven, all right, but you may go in the morning. You don't want to do that. I want to read, first of all, a foundation scripture in Hebrews, the first chapter, where it's talking about angels, comparing the ministry of Jesus with the ministry of angels. And of course, it says in verse 13, but which of the angels said he at any time, sit on my right hand till I make thine enemies thy footstool? He didn't say that to angels. He said that to Jesus. So Jesus has a greater ministry than angels. But then the next verse says, are they not all ministering spirits? The angels are all ministering spirits sent forth to minister for them who shall be heirs of salvation. Well, that's us, isn't it?
8: That is.
7: Then the next verse says, therefore we ought to give the more earnest heed to the things which we've heard, lest at any time we let them slip. And when you find the word therefore, find out what it's there for. It's because of the verse preceding. In other words, the subject matter is still talking about angels. And it says, for if the word spoken by angels was steadfast, and every transgression receive a just recompense or reward, how shall we escape if we neglect so great a salvation? Talking about deliverance that comes by the ministry of angels, not just being born again. That's all included in it, but the subject matter is deliverance by the ministry of angels. And us don't let that slip from us, because it's important to know that we have access to the ministry of angels.
8: That's right, and we can study about angels from Genesis to Revelation. They're everywhere because they are fully involved in the ministry in the earth today. They were involved in the beginning, and they will be involved especially in end time events. But what we as Christians need to focus on is that there is help available to us from the spiritual realm, from the ministry of angels. There have been many instances in my life where I have experienced deliverance by the hands and the ministry of angels. I remember one particular time that I was aware of an angel. I was about 8 years old, and we lived in the house near England, Arkansas. And it was late at night. I had just gone to bed, and the door was cracked open, oh, just, you know, a few inches to where there was some light coming into my bedroom. And as I was lying there at night, it felt like someone sat on the bed next to me, and I could feel the pressure next to my leg. And so I was very sleepy, and I thought it must be my mom or dad, so I opened my eyes just a little bit, and I saw the outline or a form of someone sitting there on my bed. And there was such an overwhelming feeling of peace and just a very calmness, a feeling of safety. And so I just assumed it was my parents. I went back to sleep, but it was such an unusual feeling that the very next morning I asked my mom as I was eating breakfast. I said, "Mom, did you come in last night and sit on my bed?" She looked at me startled. She said, "No, I didn't." So I thought, okay. So a little bit later that day, I asked my dad, I said, "Did you come in my room last night and sit on my bed?" He said, "No, I went to bed early. It wasn't me." And just like that, a light bulb went off that this must have been an angel. And I believe that that angel came and sat on my bed and imparted that peace at that period of time.
7: No doubt about it. They're available in the earth today. I want to mention one of the incidents in the 24th chapter of Genesis where Abraham, it was time for him to send to get a wife for his son. You know, back in those days, the father picked the wife for the son. That wouldn't go too good today, would it? But
8: no.
7: Anyway, he's telling his servant, and he said to his servant in verse 7, "The Lord God of heaven, which took me from my father's house and from the land of my kindred, and which spake unto me, and that sware unto me, saying, unto thy seed will I give this land, he shall send his angel before thee, and thou shalt take a wife unto my son from thence." In other words, he sent him to his people. Now, was this just what he thought would happen? No, he knew that the angel would go before. And when he gets over there and talks to him about this woman that's going to be Isaac's wife, in verse 40 of the same chapter it says, "And he said unto me," he's telling what Abraham said, "The Lord before whom I walk will send his angel before thee and prosper thy way, and thou shalt take a wife for my son from the kindred of my father's house." How did he know that? Evidently, Abraham knew some things about the ministry of angels that sometimes we've let slip from us, you know. So many times people, they just get it when they read what happened in the Old Testament and the New Testament. And because we don't see angels that much, people just assume they don't exist or that it was a figment of somebody's imagination. But you'll notice here that when he got there and said what he said, verse 42 says, "I came this day unto the well and said, O Lord God of my master Abraham, if now thou do prosper my way, which I go." Sound like getting in a little bit of unbelief, but Abraham had already spoken the word of faith. "Behold, I stand by the well of water, and it shall come to pass that when the virgin cometh forth to draw water, I say unto her, give me, I pray thee, a little water in a pitcher to drink. And she say to me, behold, drink thou, and I will draw for thy camels. Let the same be the woman whom the Lord hath appointed out for the master's son. And before I had done speaking in my heart, behold, Rebekah came forth and did exactly what he said." So he kind of put a fleece before the Lord or the angel on that, but Abraham had already spoken the word of faith. And Abraham knew that it would happen.
8: And he said it, and as we've talked before, would the angel have gone before him if Abraham hadn't said that? If he hadn't declared that, the angel will go before you and he will prosper your way.
7: Yeah, very emphatic about it, because he's releasing faith in what he knows and what the Word says. There's a lot of things in the Scripture that if you study the Word, you know, Jesus said, "If you continue in my Word, you shall know the truth, and the truth shall make you free." So there's a lot of things that's revealed of our study of the Word of God that we assimilate knowledge. And sometimes we don't know how that we know certain things, but most of the time it's the Spirit of God revealing some things if we don't have exact word for it in the Scripture. But there's plenty of Scripture for this. Psalms 91 is one of the major Scriptures. It said, 1,000 shall fall by thy side, 10,000 at thy right hand, but it shall not come nigh thee. In other words, the Lord's given his angels charge over thee. Bear thee up in your hands, lest you dash your foot against a stone. So angelic protection and all these things are available today. But it's like anything else in the Scriptures in the Bible. You have to hear it. You have to believe it. You have to act on the Word of God to see it come to pass.
8: That's right. And when Psalm 91 says he will give his angels charge over you, they are there available at all times, and they will provide protection for you. I've studied recently in the book of Matthew, and if you read closely, you will find out that angels were very involved in the birth of Jesus and in his protection. In Matthew chapter 1, it says, of course, beginning in verse 18, it talks about the birth of Jesus. it says, when as his mother Mary was espoused to Joseph, before they came together, she was found with child of the Holy Ghost. Then Joseph, her husband, being a just man and not willing to make her a public example, was minded to put her away privily. But while he thought on these things, behold, the angel of the Lord appeared to him in a dream. So angels can appear not only in human form or appear as what we see as just shadowy outlines, but they can also appear to you in a dream at night. And so this angel appeared to Joseph in a dream, saying, Joseph, thou son of David, fear not to take unto thee Mary thy wife, for that which is conceived in her is of the Holy Ghost. Now later, after Jesus was born, in chapter 2, it says in verse 12 that those who presented the gifts to Jesus, the wise men, it says they were being warned of God in a dream to go a different way. So that's a second mention of a dream. Verse 13 of Matthew 2 says, and when they were departed, behold, the angel of the Lord appeareth to Joseph in a dream, saying, arise and take the young child and his mother and flee into Egypt, and be thou there until I bring thee word, for Herod will seek the young child to destroy him. So the angels worked with Joseph continually to keep Jesus safe until the time of his ministry. So it's pretty amazing all the different ways in which the angels have been manifest to protect Jesus and are also will manifest to protect us. The angels also can intervene in areas of spiritual warfare. Now, of course, you know, we've talked often that, and especially in this book, about good angels and bad angels, right, that there are those fallen angels that are still operating as principalities, powers, rulers of the darkness, as we read in Ephesians 6, and that we actually have help through the angelic realm in dealing with those things also as we speak God's word.
7: Yeah, no doubt about it. One of the amazing stories in the Bible is about the lepers sitting outside the gate, you know, and Samaria had been besieged, and they sitting out there. They couldn't get in. They wouldn't let them in because they were lepers. And they sitting there, and they said, you know, we sit here, we're going to die. And inside the walls, they're starving to death in there. I mean, they're just really bad. Anyway, they said, let's go down to the enemy's camp. They got plenty of food down there. So they just decided, we're going to die if we sit here, we'll go down to the enemy's camp. Now, they start down there, and when they get there, they find shoes and clothes and stuff that they strode. They heard the noise of chariots and all kinds of soldiers coming. Well, there's no doubt in my mind that this was a ministry of angels that caused all this commotion. And they took off running. They said, what's happened? They've got the other kings, and they've got a big army, and they're coming after us. Well, it wasn't but these four lepers sitting outside the gate, you know, and they're walking down there. Now, who made all this noise in the desert and all this sound? It was probably a battalion of angels marching. You know, Jesus said, I can pray and get 72,000 angels in one prayer. You know, we're joint heirs with Jesus. We get what he gets, so if Jesus could have got 72,000 angels, I don't know why we couldn't have access.
8: Right. Okay. Well, today we have the book on angels. It's offer number 2511, and it's $7 plus $3 for shipping and handling. And this has a little over 200 pages in it, and it's written by myself and my father. I think you'll find it a very interesting book.
7: It's important to get this information because we've had so many people write and say, you know, after I found out about the ministry of angels, it was easier for me to believe for it. You know, you can't believe if you don't have knowledge of it. When people go through the scriptures, it kind of paints an image of the fact that they have angelic help when they need it.
8: Also, I have a DVD that was recorded while we were teaching on the ministry of angels at a church. I was speaking on how to put your angels to work for you. 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So those are our offers for the day.
7: All right.
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11: 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I pray this has been a blessing to you, and if you've enjoyed this message, please share this with a friend. God bless you, and remember, no matter where you are and what you've done, Jesus loves you.
12: Okay, he goes on and he says, the light shall break forth in the morning, and healing shall spring forth speedily, and your righteousness shall go before you. The glory of the Lord shall be your rear guard, and they shall call, and the Lord will answer. Then you shall call, and the Lord shall answer. Just look at what he's saying here. He's prophesying the most simple thing. See, we've made Christianity too complicated, all because we're trying to fit it all in to our denominational boxes. When the truth of the matter is, we should just be people that are excited about knowing Jesus and willing to share that with anybody else. The simple point, not how much water we use in baptism, not whether we speak in tongues or not, not whether we, got to do it this way or we believe in dancing or don't believe in dancing, right? Simple fact is, the simple bottom line fact, do you believe that Jesus Christ is the Son of God? And then everything goes from there. If we're going to make disciples, that's the elementary, that's number one. That's the very first thing right there. That's it. And then after that, well, then there's teaching and there's growing from there. But that's the beginning step, to see miracles and signs and wonders in people's lives. Just being nice. Now, something I want to tell you, I believe with all of my heart that y'all have a big jump on most people. And I'll tell you why, because as country people, we're a different cut. We tend to be nice and still wave at people. And so want to offer help. The rest of the world, I don't know what's wrong with them. Going down one of the jetways, and I decided I was going to say hello to everybody just to see what would happen. Hi, how you doing? Hello, howdy. How you doing? Hi, what are you? And people are just like, act like I called them a dirty word or something, It's ridiculous. Then you shall call, and the Lord will answer, and you shall cry, and he will say, here I am. That's a good place to be living. That whenever you get in trouble, you just call out, and the Lord's there with you. To heal your broken heart, to heal your whatever is going on in life. Just say, Lord, I got a problem right now. I'm short this month. And God said, okay, yeah, let's make it work. See, we forget about the living relationship. Don't be a doubting Thomas. It's a living relationship that we have with the Lord. Amen? It's not a dead relationship. It's a living relationship. All we got to do is share bread. Just share our bread. Okay, so let me just touch a couple other points. Go over to the Gospel of John chapter 6. John 6, 44. It says, no man can come to me unless the Father who sent me draws him, and I will raise him up at the last day. Now, I used to get discouraged because not everybody was hungry until I started to realize that everybody has a time and an appointed season. All right? You just got to understand this. Everybody has a time and an appointed season. And God, this word draw here, it literally can mean drag off. Like grab hold of them, just drag them off. But metaphorically, it means to draw by an inward power. In other words, you don't want to miss the opportunities in the people's lives that are hungry, because that's like the window that's of opportunity that's been opened to them. God is drawing them for a reason, and you want to be attentive to that. But don't get discouraged when the other person is not. Because I know that I have wanted people to walk in the blessings of God sometimes more than they want to walk in the blessings of God. I have grieved about people's lives and yearned for people to come to know Jesus and walk in his ways when they had no idea. They didn't want to anyway. And I spent a lot of time praying for people that it wasn't their time. Now, that doesn't mean that can't all play into the big picture of them eventually coming to the Lord. But I'm just saying, I don't get discouraged because someone's not hungry. I just look for the one who is hungry because that's their time. Now, let me put it to you like this. All of y'all have planted a garden and you don't pick every tomato in the bush, right? You pick the tomato that's ripe. And sometimes on a bush, it'll have give you a ripe one. It'll be ready. And then the other one over there, you got to leave it a few more days. All right. So what you got to look for is the timing of God. What's ripe and what's hungry. And when you find what's hungry, the one you may be looking over here hoping it's getting ripe, don't miss the one over here that really got hungry. So who you're thinking about becoming a disciple may not be the one it's their time. And that's okay. Are you with me? That's okay. Just don't miss the hungry one. Because if you miss the hungry one, then it's going to take time for them to come back in. This is just the way God chose to do it. I'm not going to question him. To me, I would have used angels and big swords and got people saved. You know, every so often I just roll the heavens back and then close them back and just, you know, I mean, I'd freak people out and that's how I'd get them saved. But that's not the way God chose to do it. What he chose to do it is you had a change of God in your life. That then is going to be the light that gets to shine into somebody else's life when they're drawn to God and you share with them the word that is Jesus Christ, the Son of God. Now, I want to do one more and then this is it. Acts chapter 8. Is this making sense to you this morning? Acts chapter 8, verse 20.

0: charge of all her treasury, had come to Jerusalem to worship, was returning. And sitting in his chariot, he was reading Isaiah the prophet. And the Spirit said to Philip, "Go near and overtake this chariot." So Philip ran to him, and he heard him reading the prophet Isaiah, and he said, "Do you understand what you're reading?" Now, it's a pretty good sign when you're on a dusty road and a guy's reading the Bible that possibly that's somebody you might want to talk to, right? Pretty good sign. And so, but just think about this. Philip didn't know where he was going. He just went over, he's walking down the road. He doesn't know what he's looking for. And then the Spirit of God says, go up to, by the chariot. And when he gets up by the chariot, he hears him reading the word of Isaiah. In other words, a very natural thing. Are you with me? He just was walking by and just a very natural thing happened. It's easy to miss. When you're looking for hungry souls, you've got to be real attentive and keep your eyes open and your ears open because it's easy to miss. Now, he's walking and the other guy's in a chariot. So either the chariot's pretty slow or he's walking pretty fast. Right? So he says, then the Spirit said to him, go up near and overtake it. So Philip ran. Okay. Do you understand what you're reading? He said, how can I unless someone guides me? And he asked Philip to come up and to sit with him. In the place the scripture is reading, he was led as a sheep to the slaughter. And as a lamb before its shears is silent. So he opened not his mouth, and his humiliation of justice was taken away. And who will declare it his generation? For his life is taken from the earth. So the young answered, Philip says, I ask you, of whom does this prophet say of himself or some other man? Now, Philip is bound to have had a smile on his face. Like, oh, this is going to be easy picking today. Right? I mean, he's reading a scripture about Jesus. So he says, Philip opened his mouth and began the scriptures, and what did he do? Preach Jesus to him. Now, as they went down, now you notice that. This is another good point there. He preached Jesus to him, not church. Now, as they went down the road, they came to some water, and the eunuch said, see, here is water. What hinders me from being baptized? And Philip said, if you believe with all your heart, you may. And he answered and said, look at this, what he says. I believe that Jesus Christ is the Son of God. Boom, move of God starting his life right then. Now, he goes down, commands the chariot to stand still. They went down into the water and baptized. And when they came up out of the water, the Spirit of God caught Philip away so that the eunuch saw him no more. Was that freaky? A guy just baptized, you didn't even get to say thank you. Next thing you know, he's gone. What I want to leave you with right here. Philip just had a great revival. He just saw thousands of people getting saved. He went in there, the town of Samaria. People were getting, they were rocking their world. I mean, it was going. And then the Holy Spirit said, oh, there's a ripe one over here. And he sent Philip on a road to go get one man. One man. He didn't care that Philip had to walk. It was a desert. It's got to have been hot, got to have been thirsty, got to have been hungry. He didn't care about that. He wanted to get one man saved. So he goes over there. And this is what I think. This is totally Robert Richards, okay? This is not, this is Yehey, thus saith Robert, right? I think the Holy Ghost made it up to Philip by translating him out of there because he already had to walk the rest of the distance down the road and was tired and hungry and thought maybe he wasn't going to make it. So he zipped him out of there just as a blessing to him so he didn't have to walk the other because it's like 44 miles he got taken. I don't know. That's me. That's just me. Because I've been hot and tired before and asked the Lord to zip me somewhere and it didn't happen, so I don't know. But I was praying that when I was getting on the plane, saying, Lord, just no, I'm still here. Will you follow me? The point is that sometimes you think that you got to go for the big crowd. Sometimes you got to think that it's got to be the big thing, but you got to listen for the one. This is stories written in here for us to understand how important it is for each human being. And when that person is hungry, folks, you've got to share with them the word of life. You got to tell them about Jesus. Don't get all caught up in, oh, I got to tell them, what if they ask a question about this and question about that? I was talking to my grandson and he was asking me questions. I said, look, I don't know. I can't put it all in order for you. All I know is that Jesus is real. How about you? Yeah. All right. Well, it's going to stay there. We'll work on towards that other stuff. Right now, let's just keep it right there. Are y'all with me? It's Jesus. Telling people about Jesus. And when you do, and they do, then you just had church. And then you grow from there. And as long as they're hungry, you keep feeding. Amen? So the title of this message this morning is just share your bread. So look at the person beside you and say, hey, share your bread. Amen?
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0: I pray this has been a blessing to you. And if you've enjoyed this message, please share this with a friend. God bless you. And remember, no matter where you are and what you've done, Jesus loves you.
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2: He's got a new proposal for educators and school employees. Good morning, I'm Danny Mock on the Texas Farm Bureau Radio Network. Yesterday, Governor Abbott announced a new proposal that would require educators and school employees that are convicted of having improper relationships with students to serve a minimum of 10 years in prison and to have to register as a sex offender. The governor made the announcement during a roundtable with law enforcement officials and school superintendents in Lubbock yesterday. The measure would require approval of the legislature before that can become a law. Under the proposal, those convicted of an improper relationship would not be eligible for community supervision, deferred adjudication, parole, or a mandatory supervision. The Speaker of the House, Dustin Burrows, said lawmakers will be working with the governor during the upcoming session on those changes. A decision by the Bastrop City Council to hold two work sessions more than 100 miles away from their city has sparked backlash. While no items were voted on, they did discuss budget matters, data center policies, and flock cameras. The out-of-town locations had complaints from critics who said it made it harder for people to attend or weigh in on issues that affect their everyday life. State Representative Stan Gerdes, who represents Bastrop County, said it makes it nearly impossible for the people they represent to attend and to participate. He said, even though no formal vote was taken, the public work sessions helped shape the course of future decisions. And he said public meetings are meant to give people a fair opportunity to listen, ask questions, and hold their officials accountable. Texas Senator John Cornyn is raising concerns about the Trump administration's construction of that border wall through the national and state parks in the Big Bend area. In a letter that he sent to the president, Cornyn warned that the border barriers and the construction there could disrupt national beauty, indigenous sites, wildlife, and tourism. That wall will be accompanied by lighting systems, new roads, and maintenance corridors. Several of the sheriffs in the area say the wall is not needed, that the terrain itself acts as a barrier to illegal immigration. Cornyn was asking the Border Patrol meet with Texas stakeholders to discuss their concerns. Texas lawmaker Jared Patterson is starting a new campaign to see that schools start later in the year. It's because of all the risk involving the heat in August. He is suggesting moving school start dates from August to September. He said, starting school during the hottest month of the year is among the dumbest things we do as a state. This comes after the UIL has now implemented stricter heat safety standards for school athletics and the marching bands. I'm Danny Moffitt on the Texas Farm Bureau Radio.

0: 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God is still on the throne, and prayer changes things. 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Ask most Christians about the prophet Balaam, and they'll tell you about his talking donkey. But there's an ancient prophecy that Balaam uttered that stretches to the final chapter of the Bible. Standing atop Mount Nebo, archaeologist Clayton Van Hus weaves biblical insight with historical background as he describes Balaam's prophecy of a star and a scepter. Josh Davis wraps up today's program by turning to Revelation 22 to show how Jesus will fulfill this prophecy.
1: Greetings, friends. What comes to mind when you hear about the prophet Balaam? He's recorded for us in the book of Numbers and mentioned other places in Scripture. Most of us think instantly about Balaam and his talking donkey. You know, this is a literal, actual biblical account. It's not a made-up fairy tale story. It's a miraculous intervention of Almighty God trying to shake this prophet awake, trying to get him to come to his senses. You see, he was hired to prophesy against Israel, to pronounce a curse upon them. But instead, he pronounces a blessing. And in his prophetic blessing, he utters a prophecy about a star and a scepter that'll echo down through the ages and ultimately find its fulfillment in the very last chapter of the Bible, Revelation 22. Now, I don't want to give too much away about this fascinating teaching, because on today's Watchman on the Wall episode, we're going to hear from Clayton Van Hus. Clayton is an archaeologist and Bible scholar, and he does a wonderful job tying together Bible prophecy with the archaeological evidence. What is a star in the biblical world? What is this scepter? And how do we see that at work in history and in archaeology? And how does that connect to Jesus and its ultimate prophetic fulfillment? And so Clayton is going to explain this. What you're going to hear is from our brand new In the Land Bible Teaching Series. It was filmed on location in the Holy Land. Clayton is standing atop Mount Nebo, a biblically significant site in the life of Moses, in the life of Balaam, and elsewhere in Scripture. It's in the modern-day country of Jordan. The visuals are stunning, and we're going to listen to the audio of Clayton Van Hus teaching this significant prophecy from Numbers 24:17.
2: I'm so glad that you've joined us for our In the Land Prophecy Conference. I'm Clayton Van Hus, and I want to talk to you today about a star and a scepter, about a prophecy in the Old Testament. Now, we all love Bible prophecy, and oftentimes when we think of Bible prophecy, we think about the future. We think about things that are going to happen maybe in our lifetimes, maybe somewhere down the road. And so we talk about that a lot. We're excited about it. We're interested. Sometimes we forget that the Bible is full of prophecy that has been fulfilled. And I think that if we look at that prophecy in the Bible, the things that have happened, the things that God said would happen, and then did happen, we can have hope and confidence in the things that He says will happen, that we look forward to. I come here across the river to the land of Israel, and I dig in the summers at the site of Tel Shiloh. That's ancient Shiloh in the Bible. That's where the tabernacle stood and the Ark of the Covenant sat for over 300 years. God has given me the opportunity to come and dig through the land with my own hands. It's one thing to come to the land and to see the sights. It's another thing to come here and to be able to put your hands on things, to be able to pick up a piece of an oil lamp from the Iron Age near where you think the tabernacle might have stood. And then you remember the story of a little boy who was there, a prophet, during the Iron Age, and he heard his name called one night audibly. Did he get up and light a lamp? This little piece that I'm holding, is that a piece of Samuel's lamp? These are the things you think of. But this is how real the Bible is. We can see the context of the Bible. And where we're standing today is a very important spot in the Bible. This is Pisgah. This is Mount Nebo. This is where Moses came up from Shittim. He came up and he looked out over the land, and God allowed him to see the land. Even though he was not allowed to enter it, he saw from the north to the south. He saw all the way to the west to the Mediterranean Sea. God showed him the land that the people of Israel would enter. There was another prophet who came up this mountain. He came up a bit before this happened, not long before, but this prophet's name was Balaam. We don't know a whole lot about Balaam. We're not sure exactly what his nationality was. We believe he was a Moabite. We are in Moab. This is the land of Moab. We have the land of Ammon north, and of course we've got Edom to the south. But this is his home, probably. Some people speculate he may have been an Israelite because he did prophesy through Yahweh, God of Israel. Some of the interesting things about Balaam: we do find record of him, epigraphical record, in the archaeological finds here in the country of Jordan. There was an inscription found that we sometimes call the Balaam son of Beor inscription. And if you remember in the Bible, Balaam's father was named Beor. So we find an inscription. It's on plaster. It's painted. It was on a building probably about 600 years after the time of Balaam. And this inscription is a record of the book of Balaam. So obviously there was a tradition of Balaam existing. So what is in the book of Balaam? Very similar to what we see in the Bible. Balaam is hired to pronounce curses in the names of gods. Probably the god he's most associated with in the book of Balaam is Chemosh. He is the god of Moab. So that's another reason we look and say he probably was a Moabite. But he pronounced curses on people in the names of multiple gods. So in the archaeological record, we have a remembrance of Balaam from a later time, but he's there. So he was hired by the Moabites to curse Israel. Israel had been wandering in the wilderness down to the south, and they had come through here on the east side of the Jordan River, on the east side of the Dead Sea, and they had been fighting different Amorite tribes. They had been fighting and securing the east of what would become their land. And so the Moabites, they were scared. So they hired Balaam to come here and to pronounce curses on Israel. Of course, we all know the story, and probably the most memorable part of the story, we all remember Balaam and his donkey, and how he rides his donkey, and he doesn't see what his donkey sees. The angel of the Lord stands in the path, and the donkey won't go any further, and Balaam is beating his donkey, and he's upset at his donkey. And the Lord opens the mouth of the donkey, and the donkey tells him, "Can't do this." And then Balaam's eyes are opened, and he sees the angel of the Lord, and he knows. So the Lord tells Balaam that he will not pronounce a curse, but to go ahead and go with the king of Moab, with Balak. So he does. And he starts at the high places. What's a high place? Well, that's exactly what it sounds like. Sometimes it's a mountaintop. Sometimes it's just a step on the ground, a little tiny platform, maybe a few inches high. It's a bima. It's a place that's raised above other places. This is where your gods are. This is where you put your idols. This is where your kings sit. And of course, kings at the time are often thought of as divine, right? And that's something we're going to talk about in a minute, is a divine king, because that is a huge part of the story of Balaam that is often missed. So Balaam comes up here to the high places, and he tries to curse the Israelites, but instead a blessing comes out. The king of Moab is upset, and he brings him up here to Mount Nebo, to Pisgah, where he can look out. Now, you can't see it because it's kind of below a hill, but down here in the Jordan Valley behind me is a site called Tal el Hamam. I have friends who dig there. Many of them think that they are digging the site of Sodom, and that may well be. But one thing that almost all archaeologists agree on about the site of Tal el Hamam is that it is the city of Shittim. You remember the Israelites camped at Shittim before crossing the Jordan River. Just right down here below me, this is the camp of the Israelites. So he comes up here to this mountain and he looks and he tries to pronounce a curse. So what Balaam then does is he moves, because the Moabites are becoming angrier. So he moves to the next mountain over. This is Mount Peor. So he gets up on Mount Peor and he looks down and he can see the city of Shittim. And he makes a very interesting prophecy. It's found in Numbers 24:17. This is oftentimes called the Balaam prophecy, or the star and the scepter prophecy. I see him, but not now. I behold him, but not near. A star shall come out of Jacob. A scepter shall rise out of Israel and batter the brow of Moab and destroy all the sons of tumult. That's interesting. A star shall come out of Jacob. A scepter shall rise out of Israel and batter the brow of Moab. When we think of a scepter, we think of a shiny, jewel-encrusted golden stick, right? And the king holds it, and it's his little symbol of power. Well, to the Moabites and to the ancient people of the late Bronze Age, the scepter was something else. Yes, it was a symbol of authority wielded by a king, but it was a weapon. We would call it a mace. It's a stick. And on the end of it is a rock. It's a very simple weapon. Later on, the rock would become bronze or iron. And of course, you see knights of old. And sometimes today you see ceremonial maces. But a mace at this time was also called a rod. I think of the rod of Aaron with this. Could the rod of Aaron have been a mace? It fit within the Ark of the Covenant, right? I think of the rod of Jonathan when he reached and dipped it in the honey. We don't know exactly what these rods were, but what we do know is that a scepter, especially in this case, is a mace. You'll see images of the Pharaoh of Egypt, several pharaohs, and they're holding their enemies by the hair with one hand. And with the other hand, they have a mace raised over their head to smash the skulls of their enemies. The god Baal, we read, of course, we all know of Baal, right? This is Baal, Baal Hadad up north. There are several Baals. Oftentimes we see him. He's a smiting god. He has one foot forward. He has a lightning bolt in one hand, and he has a mace in the other. That's his symbol of authority, and he's going to use that to smash his enemies. So this prophecy tells us that whatever's coming out of Israel, coming out of Jacob, this is going to smash the brow of Moab. So we understand there that the scepter is a mace. But that is the symbol of a king. So the star. The star is oftentimes overlooked. The star is often said to be that this one who is coming will be a shining one. He'll be bright. He'll be seen. And yes, this is all true. But really, a star was understood in context by the people of Moab, by the Israelites, by any of the ancient people in the late Bronze Age. A star was understood to be a deity. This goes back to Mesopotamia. We see in cuneiform writing, there's a certain symbol. And if you see it before a name, you know that it's a divine name. It could be the name of a god, could be the name of a priest, but something to do with the heavens. Why does this symbol have something to do with the heavens? Well, this symbol is called a dingir. The dingir is an eight-pointed symbol with cuneiform wedges, but it represents a star, an eight-pointed star. And this is an interesting thing. In my digging, in my research, as I'm working on projects archaeologically, we do come across stars in the land of Canaan. Specifically, we come across the star of Ashtarte. She's known in the Bible as Ashtoreth. She is the queen of heaven. She also comes out of Mesopotamia. She is Ishtar, Inanna. She would go on to become Aphrodite, Venus. And of course, the morning star is her symbol, right? She has this eight-pointed star that's a very recognizable symbol in the material culture of the Canaanites and the other people around. So what is this star that's coming out of Jacob? It's the Messiah. Numbers 24:17 has long been understood to be a messianic prophecy. In fact, during the Second Jewish Revolt, Shimon Bar Kokhba, Bar Kokhba was his name, but it wasn't the name he was born with. It was a name that was given to him by rabbis. Shimon Bar Kokhba means Shimon, the son of the star. Well, who's the son of the star? He was believed to have been the Messiah until he was defeated by the Romans. They thought that he was going to be the savior of the land. He wasn't, because the savior of the land had already come. The star that was talked about by Balaam, the scepter that was talked about by Balaam, he had already come, and they had sacrificed him. They had put him on a cross, and he had risen from the dead. He conquered death, and he rose again. He ascended to heaven. And of course, I'm talking about Jesus Christ, the Messiah. So we can see all the way back, around 1400, this prophecy was made. And 1400 years later, Jesus was born. Interestingly, the Magi saw his star in the east. And there are many people who believe this star that the Magi saw, that they followed to Bethlehem, goes back to Numbers 24:17, that they knew that passage, that they understood that the Messiah would be a star. He would be the star out of Jacob. So the people of the lands, they believed in many gods, multiple gods, gods here, gods there, and they were territorial. But how many gods does Israel have? They have one God, their God Yahweh. So this star, this divine person coming out of Jacob, has to be that Yahweh. He has a scepter. He's a king. He's a ruler. He is Messiah. So all the way back, the enemies of Israel tried to pronounce curses, but instead blessings were pronounced, and a prophecy was made that out of Jacob will come a star and a scepter. That prophecy was fulfilled in Jesus Christ. And we can look at that prophecy. We can look at God's fulfillment, God's reliability, God's goodness to us in telling us the truth. And we can look at the prophecies that he has given us for our future, and we can rest assured that he will fulfill those as well.
1: 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This was filmed on location in the Holy Land. Mount Nebo is in modern-day Jordan. And what you've just listened to is part of a video teaching, brand new resource from SWRC. It's called In the Land, 5 Teachers, Over 90 Minutes Worth of Teaching, and it's filmed in 4K digital video. I know the audio alone does not do it justice. The visuals are stunning. We were able to capture some wonderful vistas, and Clayton's episode that you've just listened to is no exception. The visuals are absolutely breathtaking. On top of that, high vantage point where you can look over into the Promised Land and see throughout the Jordan Valley, almost all the way to the Dead Sea, and just gaining that perspective. And it's just professionally filmed and edited to the very best of our capabilities. And friends, we are proud to bring this to your hands, and we hope that it'll be a spiritual blessing to you. 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Up at the very top, you'll see a search bar. You can just type in those three words, In the Land, and search for the series, and you'll see two options come up on your screen. One is for the DVD product. The other is for the digital download. And we are excited to be able to bring you this digital download, because that means you don't have to have a product shipped to you. As soon as you complete your purchase, you'll get an email, and it will give you instructions on how to download the videos, and you can start watching it right away, instantaneously. And so that'll be a tremendous blessing to you, because we have on this series not just Clayton Van Hus, But we also have Pastor Larry Spargimino. We have Larry Stamm, whom we'll hear from on tomorrow's Watchman on the Wall episode. We have a teaching from Micah Van Hus as he explores the answers to many mysterious Bible questions. 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And talk about stunning visuals, my goodness. 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And just ask for In the Land. I know it'll be a blessing to you. You know, Clayton was talking about that Numbers 24:17 prophecy. And I know we just have a few minutes left on today's episode, but I would like to make a connection to the New Testament and to the finished work of Jesus Christ and even to prophecies yet to be fulfilled. If we look in Revelation chapter 22, which just happens to be the very last chapter of the Bible, we see Jesus clearly saying that he is the fulfillment of this Numbers 24:17 prophecy. Look at Revelation 22, verse 16. Jesus said, "I, Jesus, have sent mine angel to testify unto you these things in the churches. I am the root and the offspring of David, and the bright and morning star." The root and offspring of David, what's that a reference to? Jesus' right to the eternal throne, the messianic lineage that was promised to King David, that a descendant of King David would rule upon his throne forever. And it wasn't just promised directly to King David, it was reiterated generations later through the prophet Isaiah, and that describing in chapter 9 how that Jesus would rule on that very throne. And so there we see the fulfillment of Numbers 24:17, the scepter, the ruler, the one who would sit on the throne. And Jesus said, "I am the root and the offspring of David. I am the one and hold the scepter always." And then he says, "And I am the bright and morning star." There it is, the star and the scepter fulfilled in the Alpha and the Omega, the beginning and the end. And Jesus is the ultimate fulfillment. And when he returns and when he rules and reigns on the throne of David forever, then he will fulfill this very prophecy. Well, the very next verse in Revelation 22 is a invitation. It's the Bible's last invitation. And the verse tells us, "And the Spirit and the bride say, Come. And let him that heareth say, Come. Let him that is athirst come. And whosoever will, let him take of the water of life freely." Friend, there's the final invitation from Scripture. It says the Spirit, speaking about the Holy Spirit and the bride, that's the church. We're saying, come. The Holy Spirit is ministering in people's souls right now, helping them to understand the urgency of the hour. As the church, the body of believers, our job is to get out the good news of Jesus Christ. As we tell people, come, come to the Lord, come and to Jesus, and find forgiveness for your sins. And let him that hears say, come. In other words, when you hear that message and you receive that message, your job is to go and share that message with others. Let him that is thirsty come. Are you thirsty today? Is that something that the Lord is speaking to your heart about? Maybe you've been searching for truth and you've tuned in to Watchman on the Wall. And friend, I want to tell you, God loves you today and he wants you to know him and he wants you to be saved this very day. The invitation to you is to come to the one who is the star and the scepter, the one who is the fulfillment of the Numbers 24:17 prophecy. Whosoever will, let him take of the water of life freely. It's not just for a select group of people. It's for whosoever desires it. They can take of that water of life freely. If the Spirit is speaking to your heart today, don't turn away from the one who is the Messiah, the Lord Jesus Christ. And friends, if you've got questions about that, or if you're just beginning your journey with Jesus, reach out to our ministry. We would like to give you some resources and some prayers and encouragement to help you on this wonderful journey with Jesus. And please don't forget to check out the In the Land video series. This wonderful project is available at swrc.com or by giving us a call, 1-800-652-1144. Lord willing, on tomorrow's episode, we'll be hearing more about this In the Land series featuring teaching from Larry Stamm. Until then, may the Lord bless you and keep you.
0: 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Then, dive deeper with the Abraham Proclamation, where Dr. Larry Spargimino examines God's everlasting covenant with Israel and why it still matters today. 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
4: We have no right to be unforgiving. Now, the other person may not respond to our forgiving spirit. You and I can't make somebody else change, but we can be forgiving no matter what. It is the will of God that you and I be forgiving toward those who wrong us, toward those who say things or act toward us in a way that is unchristlike. We cannot justify an ungodly spirit. Now, the question comes, why is it that you and I fail to forgive other people when they wrong us?
5: What is humanity's greatest need? Peace? Economic stability? Maybe something more like basic food or shelter? Welcome to In Touch, the teaching ministry of Dr. Charles Stanley. Today's lesson shows us how God meets our deepest need through Christ. Stay with us and learn how to receive and give the gift of forgiveness.
4: When someone wrongs you, either by some slanderous statement or by some action, what is your response? Maybe what of these two responses best fit you? Well, you get angry, And your first response is, well, how can I retaliate, or how can I get back at them? Or would your response be, what gift could I give that person? What is the biblical response to those who wrong us? The biblical response is the second one. That is, what gift can I give to that other person? So what I want to talk about in this message is the gift of forgiveness. And I want you to turn, if you will, to Ephesians chapter 4. And Paul, in this Ephesian chapter, is talking about some things that do not fit who we are as believers. In fact, in the first three chapters, he's talking about who we are in Christ and what our position is in Him. And then in the last three chapters, he's talking about how we ought to behave, that is, how we ought to practice who we are in Christ Jesus. So I want you to begin, if you will, in the 29th verse. One of the things he says here, he says, let no unwholesome word proceed from your mouth, but only such a word as is good for edification according to the need of the moment, that it may give grace to those who hear. And then he makes a statement that most of us know this one by heart. He says, do not grieve the Holy Spirit of God, by whom you are sealed for the day of redemption. Then here's what he says. Let all bitterness and wrath and anger and clamor and slander be put away from you, along with all malice. And be kind to one another, tender-hearted, forgiving each other, just as God in Christ also has forgiven you. Now, if our first response to someone who wrongs us is anger and bitterness and hostility, then what he says here, let all bitterness, that is a feeling of intense animosity towards someone, bitterness. Then he says wrath, that is, that's anger with real aggressiveness. And anger and clamor with real loud protest towards someone. Slander, that is, with the desire, intention to really injure someone else. And he says, let all that be put away from you with all malice, that is, statements that you intend to damage someone's reputation or their occupation or whatever it might be. So he says, none of these things fit who we are as believers. And then he takes the very opposite. He says, and be kind to one another, tender-hearted, forgiving one another, even as God in Christ Jesus has forgiven you. Well, when I think about God, I think about this truth. That is, that forgiveness is the gift of God to every single person. And if you'll think about it for a moment, the Bible says over and over again in different ways that when you and I sin against God, that's exactly who we sin against. We sin against God. Now, we may sin against someone else by something we do or something we say, but in essence, we sin against God. You and I cannot sin against someone else without sinning against God. And so the Bible says that He's given us the decree that the soul that sinneth, it shall die. You say, well, that was looked like to me, that was awfully difficult and awfully hard for God to make such a decree as that. But what we have to ask is, what was His goal? His goal was to create a kingdom of holy people. And therefore, He says, be ye holy, even as I am holy. And therefore, He laid down the law immediately that because sin is against God, there is an awesome penalty for sin. And therefore, God in His love, motivated by His love, He says that He so loved the world that He gave His only begotten Son, that whoever believes in Him will not perish but have everlasting life. Motivated by love and knowing that all of us have sinned against Him, He says, for all have sinned and come short of the glory of God. There's none righteous, no, not one. All of us have indebted ourselves to God because of our sin. That is, we have sinned against Almighty God. We have violated His law, and therefore we have to be dealt with. And so either we will pay the penalty of our sin, which He says ultimately is eternal death, or someone else will pay that penalty. Well, God, in His wonderful, loving, forgiving spirit, chose not to make all of us pay the penalty. The cross is God's statement to the world that in our sinfulness against Him, and our obligation to repay this debt to Him, He has chosen to pay this debt in our behalf by sending His only begotten Son, the Lord Jesus Christ. And the moment a person receives Christ as their Savior, the Bible says that debt has been canceled, and we are from that moment on free from the penalty of our sin. And therefore, God no longer holds it against us. He doesn't hold our sin against us any longer. He sets us free. He liberates us from the penalty of it. He liberates us from the power of it so that you and I can feel accepted in the eyes of God. Now, whether we feel accepted or not is not even the issue. The issue is we are. What makes it acceptable? Even though we have sinned against Him, we are indebted to Him. He says, I have canceled that debt through the death of my Son, the Lord Jesus. And so therefore, you and I have the privilege of saying and knowing that we're accepted in the eyes of God, not on the basis of behavior, but on the basis of what Jesus Christ did at Calvary. And so the question is, how do we respond when people wrong us? Well, how did God respond to you and me? He responded to us by saying that He's giving His only begotten Son, and that Son's blood would atone for all of our sin, past, present, and future. Which means that now you and I serve a God who says, forgiven, forgiven, forgiven. And one of the difficulties some people have with that is they think, well, now you just can't say, well, God, forgive me and I'm sorry and therefore I'm forgiven. They look at the awfulness of their sin and then they say, well, I've got to do more than just ask God to forgive me. Well, what you look at is once you look at your sin, the next thing you look at is what? What is the next thing you look at after you look at your sin? The cross. Then you understand why God can say, forgiven. Not forgiven if, not forgiven when, not forgiven when you do the following things, but forgiven by the grace of God. God's goodness and kindness toward us. Therefore, forgiveness is God's gift and His offer to anyone and everyone who's willing to receive it. The second question is this, then what is my gift to those who wrong me? The only legitimate gift I can give, the only legitimate response to those who wrong me is to be forgiving toward them even as God has forgiven us. Now listen to what He said in this verse, 32. He says, and be kind one to another, tenderhearted, forgiving each other. How? Just as God, how? In Christ Jesus through the cross, also has forgiven you. So what I want us to look at here is how we're to respond to those who wrong us. And as the gift of forgiveness given by God is given to all of us, the only legitimate response I can have toward those who wrong me is to give the gift of forgiveness toward them even as He has forgiven me. Now, you think about this. You say, well, I can be forgiving up to a point. What point did God stop forgiving us? There is no point. You see, the truth is there are no limitations. I can't say I'm willing to forgive you except. I'm willing to forgive you when. I'm willing to forgive you but. I'm willing to forgive you if. None of those fit the life of the believer who is indwelt by the person of Jesus Christ in whom we are following. Now, everybody gets hurt at some point in their life, and sometimes those hurts are very, very painful, and sometimes they go on a long time, and sometimes they become intense, and oftentimes you and I can look at someone else and say, well, I don't know why you're not forgiving. And often if we walked in their shoes, we'd understand why it may be that that person, maybe in their spiritual walk at this point in their life, maybe in their sense of maturity, where they're in their spiritual life, maybe they don't understand the Word of God, they don't understand the fact that Jesus is living on the inside of them, and so they wrestle and they struggle with being able to be forgiving. And so for them, it's very difficult sometimes. There are no limitations on what you and I must forgive. And so God doesn't say to you and me, now when you, if you'll spend the next 20 years of your life serving me, and if you'll give so much money each year, then at the end of those 20 years, you'll be forgiven. God makes no requirement of work on your part and my part. That is, God nowhere says, pay me back. Now listen to this. If you withhold forgiveness from anyone, for anything, what you are saying is, I'll forgive you when you pay me back. That is absolutely, totally unscriptural. Forgiveness is being willing to free that person, release them from whatever they've done to you, no matter what, no conditions. Because you see, some people are not going to ever come to you and say, I'm sorry. Some people are not going to ever come to you and say, I need to ask you to forgive me. Some folks will never say, I wronged you. Some people will never be able to do that. And so what you have to decide is this. Am I going to live with this something in my heart toward that person because they don't pay me back? So a payback is not forgiveness. That's not real forgiveness. That is requiring someone to earn your forgiveness. That is not giving them the gift of forgiveness. You say, well, but you don't know how I've been mistreated. You know what I've discovered? That no matter how much you and I may feel we've been mistreated, there are other folks out there have been treated a whole lot worse than we have. a whole lot worse than we have. There is no way to justify an unforgiving spirit. And yet many Christians do that all the time. We have no right to be unforgiving. Now, the other person may not respond to our forgiving spirit. You and I can't make somebody else change, but we can be forgiving no matter what. It is the will of God that you and I be forgiving toward those who wrong us, toward those who say things or act toward us in a way that is unbecoming, unchristlike. We cannot justify an ungodly spirit. Now, the question comes, why is it that you and I fail to forgive other people when they wrong us? Why do we fail to do it? Say, well, it's because of what they did. No, not really. That's not the real reason. One of the reasons we are not willing to release that other person, don't hold it against them anymore, one of the primary reasons is pride on our part. You did that to me, you owe me back. Isn't it interesting that God never said that? This is why this phrase is so important. Just as God in Christ Jesus has forgiven you, He didn't ask for a payback. And therefore, I don't have a right to ask for a payback. A second reason I think people are unforgiving is because something happens in their life, and somehow that in that situation they get stuck. They think it's so bad, or it's so evil, or it's so unkind. Somehow it's like they get stuck. They just can't get out of it. And what happens is, the more they think about it, the worse it becomes. And the more stuck they feel, and after a while, they just can't move. They're just stuck in this sense of bitterness, this intense anger, this intense animosity, these feelings. And you see, all of us can take any anthill and build a Mount Everest out of it if we want to, if we choose to feel that way toward other people. But He says, be ye kind one to another, tenderhearted, forgiving each other, just as God in Christ Jesus has forgiven us. And so some people get stuck. A third reason I think people are unforgiving is they can't look ahead. They're always looking back, always counting the things that have been done to them, always evaluating, weighing how people have treated them. And somehow they can't make that 180-degree turn and look ahead to think about what does God think of me? You see, the truth is, no matter what somebody thinks of us, no matter what someone does to us, the issue is, what does God think of us? He loves us. How does He treat us? He loves us. Why does He allow these things to happen to us? Because He sees that allow these things to happen, He's going to build character. He's going to mold us. He's going to work into our lives those character traits that He's looking for in life. And so even the things that God allows that are hurtful and painful and sometimes shameful to us, what is God doing? He is molding and sanding and sifting and working our life, those things that He knows will make us Christ-like. One of the reasons some people can't forgive is because they don't deal with it early enough. Now, we said in the very beginning, it would be easy for us to say to someone who maybe has wronged us that we don't know about, they come to us and say, I need to ask you to forgive me for what I've done, what I've said, so forth. Now, if we didn't feel the hurt, it's real easy. But now, suppose we do feel the hurt. Suppose it's extremely painful. I mean, it just penetrates all the way down to the depths of our sense of worth and being and appreciation for our own selves. And I mean, it just hits us on the blind side hard. Then how do we respond? Well, if we don't go to God immediately, if we don't respond immediately, here's what's going to happen. That little bit of hurt is going to develop into some anger. And the more that anger sits there and lodges there, the more like bitterness it's going to smell. And before long, that anger is going to become bitterness. And if we don't deal with it, before long, that bitterness is going to get very aggressive and it's going to become hostility. And before long, that hostility is going to begin to express itself in some form of vengeance toward the other person to take something out on them or in some way to injure the other person. And this is why it's so very important when our children grow up that we keep dealing with those situations and circumstances in life. Because if we don't deal with them the best we know how and to say, well, look, if I've wronged you, if I've done this, or I did do this, please forgive me here, whatever it might be, they grow up. And they grow up seething on the inside of them, this bitterness, this anxiety, this turmoil on the inside. So they're miserable, they make everybody else miserable. Why? Because there's something they either don't know how to deal with or don't want to deal with. My friend, there's not a single one of us who has the right to make somebody else pay the price. We cannot do it. No matter how they respond, we can't make them pay the price. That becomes hatred. And the two forms of hatred, passive hatred, which says, I don't want to be around you, I don't like you, stay out of my way. And then there's that aggressive hatred that says, I'm going to get you one way or the other. I'm going to pay you back. And that's what this nation is full of, angry people who want to pay somebody back. And that's why the whole legal system is making billions and billions and billions of dollars. Why? People want to get somebody, pay them back, wanting to make them pay somehow. But he said, be ye kind, tender-hearted one toward another, forgiving each other, even as God in Christ Jesus has forgiven us. There are lots of reasons that people live with this molten volcano of anger and bitterness and hostility brewing on the inside of them. And you know what happens? After a while, if a person doesn't deal with it, after a while, here's what happens. They become, now watch this word, they become so comfortable at first, some people get comfortable, some people become so acclimated to that atmosphere within themselves, they don't even want to change. It's not that they like it, they just don't want to change. Because it's what they have become accustomed to. Waking up feeling anger. Living their life feeling anger. Expressing their bitterness on people. You'll hear people say, well, you know, I just have a temper. That's the way God made me. No, he didn't. Don't blame God for that. God didn't make us bitter. He didn't make us resentful. And he didn't give us this hot-tempered attitude. God doesn't do any of those things. He says, be ye kind one to another, tender-hearted, forgiving one another, even as God in Christ Jesus has forgiven us. So when I look at that passage and I ask the question, how is it that a person can say, yes, I know that I ought to be forgiving, but I'm here to tell you, you don't know what's happened to me. The truth is, listen, when somebody tells you that, it doesn't make any difference. No person has the right to hold, demand, require payment back for wrong done to them. If that person is a believer, they cannot make that requirement. And here's the tragedy. Oftentimes, when we may say something to someone or do something that really isn't really all that harsh or bad, it may be a mistake or something we say off the cuff, sometimes their response toward us, they're not responding to you and to me. They're responding to some other incident, somebody else in their life that they can't get to. Maybe they've already died. Maybe somebody lives somewhere else, moved away. They can't get to them. They never settled it while they could get to them. And so what happens? They're going to express it on someone else. And this is the tragedy. This is the tragedy of growing up in a home, for example. Let's say a father or mother were terribly mistreated. The children come along and the parents mistreat that child. Not because of what the child does, but because they can't get back to their parents who've already died. And so what do? They project on these innocent children their venom, their anger, their hostility, their bitterness, their resentment because the way they were treated, the way they were mistreated back there, the way they were abused. And so these kids grew up thinking, why do you treat me this way? Then they get angry. So their parents die. So what do? They come along and do the same thing to their children. So generation after generation of children grow up angry and bitter and hostile and acting out ways that we think, what in the world is going on inside of them? Because it was handed down. And friend, we can hand it down unless we shut it down somewhere in our life.
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4: Jesus said, if we know the truth will make us free. On this edition of Messianic Perspectives, Dr. Gary Hedrick shows us one truth in particular that enables us to walk in real freedom. Stay with us as we discuss the Christian's greatest discovery. Shalom, and welcome to Messianic Perspectives, a daily program where we look into the scriptures from a distinctive first century Jewish point of view. I'm Liz Aiello. Today, Dr. Gary Hedrick is discussing the Christian's greatest discovery. I'll be back at the close of the program to tell you about our special offer. And now, with today's installment, here's Gary Hedrick.
5: We welcome you, listening friend. It's good to have you with us today as we continue our series of studies from the life of Abraham, a series we've entitled The Christian's Greatest Discovery. And of course, the discovery we've been talking about is the assurance of salvation. And we've been noticing how even Abraham, the great patriarch of the Jewish nation, even Abraham needed assurance. And God gave him assurance over and over again by confirming and reconfirming the covenant he had made with him. And when we ran out of time on the last program, we were talking about the fact that the blessing of the Abrahamic covenant, contrary to popular belief, was not just for the Jews, although that's certainly part of it, but the blessing of the Abrahamic covenant is for all people and all nations. In fact, when God gave the covenant back in the book of Genesis, he used three different symbols to describe the seed of Abraham. They were called sand, stars, and dust, indicating three different kinds of seed. And it's very interesting that some of the older commentators make a distinction between the sand and the stars and the dust. Many of them say the sand represents Israel, the stars represent the church, and the dust represents the Gentile nations. Again, confirming the fact that all people and all nations fall under the blessing of the Abrahamic covenant. And after all, stars, do seem appropriate as a symbol for the church. In Genesis chapter 4, God set the stars in the heavens to give light on the earth, and Jesus Christ said that his followers were to be the light of the world. And Ephesians chapter 1 says, speaking of our position in Christ, that we have been raised up together and made to sit together in the heavenly places in Christ Jesus, that in the ages to come he might show the exceeding riches of his grace in his kindness toward us in Christ Jesus. So positionally, we're in the heavenlies, like stars, and our job is to shine down on this world of darkness. And by the way, let me say this. Some of us lose sight of the fact that the main reason the Lord left us here in this world is so we can be lights and point people to Jesus Christ. In other words, our number one priority is evangelization. Now, whenever I say that, I usually get letters from people who say, Gary, don't you know the catechisms? Didn't you ever learn the catechisms? The chief aim of man is to glorify God and enjoy him forever. And I'm not going to argue with that. But listen, my friend, we could glorify God in heaven. We will glorify God in heaven. So that still doesn't explain why he has left us here. The reason God has left his church here on earth is so we can be the light of the world. You see, some of us are so preoccupied with our heavenly position and with all of these deep doctrinal things that we like to talk about, we really forget what it's all about, my friend. I can take you to churches this coming Sunday morning right here in San Antonio where they know Greek and Hebrew and hermeneutics and the whole nine yards, but there's no program of evangelism, no burden for the Great Commission, no missionary vision. And do you know what happens to a church like that? It turns into a Christian club where a handful of believers meet together on Sunday and the preacher discusses something profound like the eschatological implications of the pseudepigraphal elements of the Apocrypha or some other burning issue of the day, and they have communion and say a couple of prayers, and they've done their duty for the week. They've been to church, they think. But let me tell you something, my friend. God placed the stars in the heavens to shine on the earth. And he has left the church on earth to be the light of the world. For the world has no other light other than the light which is reflected in the lives of believers. Have you heard that hymn that says, "The whole world was lost in the darkness of sin. The light of the world is Jesus." It's found in most of our church hymnals. I think it's in our church hymnal. But you know, that's not really true. At least, not in the strictest sense. And I know the lyrics of that hymn were based on John chapter 9, where Jesus healed the blind man and he said, "I am the light of the world." But let me turn over there quickly and I'll show you what Jesus really said there in John chapter 9. Let me read verse 5. He said, "As long as I am in the world, I am the light of the world." In other words, he was the light of the world only as long as he was here. Once he left and returned to heaven, he was no longer the light of the world. That's why he called his disciples together before he left, and he told them, "Listen, you are going to be the light of the world. Once I'm gone, my light will be reflected through you." So it's not strictly true that the light of the world is Jesus. It would be more correct if the song said, "The light of the world was Jesus," because now it's us. You see, the Lord has commissioned us to shed light in this world of darkness. Listen, I know a lot of people who are so enamored and so enraptured by their position in grace and by their heavenly standing and their security and by making sure they dot every I and cross every T just right, they never seem to get around to letting their light shine for Christ. But enough of that. We've got to move on or we'll run out of time. And so God says, "He set the stars in heaven to shine upon the earth." This is Abraham's star seed, his spiritual seed, which is the church, the body of Christ. That's why we're told to let our light shine before men, that they may see our good works, not just hear about

0: them or read about them, but that they may see our good works and glorify our Father who is in heaven. You see, that's how we glorify God. People say, evangelism is not the main work of the church. The main work of the church is to glorify God. And while that may sound very pious, the truth is that there's no better way to glorify God than to do what God has commanded us, and that's to let our light shine. And they'll see our good works and glorify our Father in heaven. Listen, we may talk about revival. We may have all kinds of meetings and Bible conferences. We can shout and yell and jump up and down and say amen. And we can have all sorts of music and orchestras and taped accompaniment. We can preach here on the radio and on television and over satellite networks until we're blue in the face. But until the world can see for themselves that we are genuine, that we're real, they're not going to believe us. People ask us all the time about whether or not the scandals, the moral scandals of the last few years, have hurt us. And I suppose they have to a certain extent, but let me tell you something. I think God is doing something. I think He's purifying His church. He's helping us get mobilized and ready for action. We need to get rid of anything and everything that's phony, and He's helping us do that. Anything that's not real, because we've got to let our light shine so the world can see the reality of Jesus Christ. You know, I don't think there's ever been a generation of Christians more affluent and more educated than our generation. When I preach in our churches, I meet doctors and lawyers and engineers and college professors and bankers and businessmen and you name it. I mean, I received a letter the other day from one of our radio listeners in California, and he's a PhD from Stanford University and one of the leading geophysicists in the country. We have another supporter who's a professor at Princeton University, and I could go on and on. What I'm saying is simply that this is probably the most affluent and most educated generation of Christians in the history of the church. And there's nothing wrong with that in and of itself, but with all of this education and with all of these advantages and with all of this wealth, you'd think we would be accomplishing more for the Lord in our generation than in any previous generation, but we're not. For one thing, our churches aren't producing nearly as many missionaries as they once did. Think about it. When was the last time someone in your church walked the aisle and said the Lord was calling them to the mission field? Do you know what I think the problem is? And we're just talking here. I'm just sharing my heart with you right now. I think part of the problem is that in the midst of all of this affluence and sophistication, we've become preoccupied with materialism and with business, with making money and pleasure and going to school to keep up with all the newest technologies and all the other things that go along with it. We've become preoccupied to the point where we've forgotten simply to let our lights shine before men. I'm almost out of time and I didn't even get to my main point today, but this is something the Lord laid on my heart. Listen, the world is sick and tired of being preached to. And do you know what? I don't blame them. What they really need is something they can see with their own eyes, and that's us, the church. We are the light of the world. Well, we got a little bit off track today, but the three kinds of seed are portrayed as sand, stars, and dust. The sand represents Israel, the stars represent the church, and the dust represents the Gentile nations. And all three categories will enjoy the benefits of the wonderful promises God made to Abraham almost 4,000 years ago. We'll have more to say about that next time.
1: Thank you, Gary. And thank you, listening friend, for tuning in today. It's always good to have you with us as we look into God's Word together. Now, let me tell you about our special offer. It's the compact disc, which includes all of the programs in this current series of studies on The Christian's Greatest Discovery. Of course, the discovery we're talking about is the truth of the believer's security. When we understand that salvation depends on Christ and His merits rather than on ourselves and our merits, then we've taken the first step toward walking in true freedom. It's unfortunate that so many of us don't fully appreciate our security in Christ. We get bogged down in our spiritual lives because we never know from one minute to the next how we stand with God. That's why this teaching is so important. We need to know that our standing before God doesn't fluctuate depending on how well we perform. All of our sins, past, present, and future, have been forgiven through the shed blood of the Messiah. His righteousness has been imputed to us, so we can know that we're saved. 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I'm Liz Aiello. 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
3: This is the Old Trailblazer broadcast. Pastor Albert Pendarvis coming out, blazing the path to the hearts of sinners. We're happy to be back with you. And we're bringing you a study now, have been for a while, on the work of the Holy Spirit. And those things that we learn there, we've learned quite a bit. We were looking at the filling of the Holy Spirit, or the Holy Spirit upon the believer. There is one, we saw there, one initial filling, but many refillings. In Acts 1:8, it says, "But ye shall receive power after the Holy Ghost is come upon you, and ye shall be witnesses of me." The Holy Spirit upon you, to fill you, the Holy Spirit filling the believer does not come from within, but moves from without, but moves from within, from without, I'm sorry, but moves from within out. In Acts 2:4, "And they were all filled with the Holy Ghost." If the believer is to move in power for service and in witnessing for the Lord, he must be filled with the Holy Spirit. If the church is to move in a mighty witnessing for the Lord, the church must be filled with the Holy Spirit. And I mean, the born-again believer must be filled or must be full. Oh, my friend, just must be led by, taken over, taken charge. I heard the pastor one day said that someone asked him to serve on a committee about some particular thing in the church. It was an important thing. And his two or three or four of them, and they asked him to be the chairman. And he said, "Well, brethren, let's all just get quiet and wait on the Lord and pray and ask the Lord to fill us or lead us by the Spirit." And the other man spoke up and he said, "Well, I don't know anything about that." And he said, "Well, just leave me out. If you're not going to wait on the Lord, wait on the Spirit to move, then I don't want to serve on this committee." So he didn't. They just took it over, and by the strength of the flesh, they went on to raise money, do whatever they wanted to. But listen, let's use this analogy. Did you ever walk in a room where there's no air in motion? It was suffocating. Let there come a day when there's no air there in motion. It's quiet, depressing. And air not in motion means death. So it is in the church. If the born-again believers are not filled with the Holy Spirit, the atmosphere becomes stiff, stifling, suffocating. I'm sure you know what I'm speaking about. No spiritual warmth there. Don't you hate to see those things, my friend, where everybody's working in the energy of the flesh? No spiritual power, no conviction, no sinners being awakened, no sinners being saved. Oh, listen, do you ever go through a long dry period when there was no rain? I know out there on the farm we did. Everything was drying up. The sun scorching, no rain means a drought. And a drought means famine, and famine means death. So it is in the average church. If there comes no refreshing, no showers of blessing from the presence of the Lord, if believers are not filled with the Spirit, living as close to the world as they can get, no refreshing, no powerful witnessing of the Lord, therefore there comes a drought, a dry spell. The word is not watered by the presence of the Holy Spirit. And the Apostle Paul says, "The letter killeth, but the Spirit giveth life." Christ said on one occasion, "The words that I speak to you, they are spirit and they are life." In such deadening atmosphere, such drought-stricken churches, you don't get born-again believers. No, you get stillbirth. Oh, my friend, stillbirth. Isn't that a sad situation? Therefore, you wind up with a bunch of painted corpses in your church. That's right. That's right, my friend. I want to stop just a moment. Oftentimes, we pick up new listeners all the time, and folks write me or call me and say, Trailblazer, what do y'all preach and what do y'all believe? So we've got a little pamphlet put together here on the things most surely believed here among us. Let's go there. And let me just briefly, I'm going to briefly go through it, and then you can write me. I'll send you a copy of it. We believe that there's one, only one living God, and whose name is Jehovah, Maker, Supreme Ruler. And we believe that a man was a direct, perfect creation of God, but by voluntary transgression fell from the holy and happy state. We believe that salvation of any sinner is wholly of grace. We believe in order to be saved, a sinner must be regenerated. We believe that repentance and faith are sacred duties. We believe that election is the eternal purpose of God. We believe in the eternal security of the believer. We believe that the law of God is eternal and unchangeable. I'm hurrying through these, and I'll be glad to send you a copy of it. We believe that the Lord Jesus was virgin born and that he is the eternal Son of God. We believe in the imminent coming, the soon imminent coming of our blessed Lord. We believe that Christian baptism is the immersion of water of a believer. And we believe that Lord's Supper is the second of two ordinances that Christ left us. We believe that the first day of the week is the Lord's Day. We believe in civil government of divine appointment, and that the local assembly, known as the church, set forth in the New Testament, is the only divine institution established by the Lord Jesus Christ. And listen, let me just sum it up. We believe in the sovereignty of God, God on the throne, total depravity of the natural man, salvation by grace, person and work of the Holy Spirit, and the soon coming of our blessed Lord. Now, if you'd like to have a copy of this, you write me or call me, and I'll be glad to send you a copy of it. Not only does the Holy Spirit come upon you from within to fill you, but to overflow the believer's life. One of the things that I believe, old poor old Trailblazer, ignorant, don't know much, but I have two eyes to see, and I don't see much spirituality among our church folks today. I don't. I don't see and I don't hear much praising the Lord. I don't, my friend. There's a drought, there's a dearth, there's an apostasy set in. Listen, this great truth is set forth in John 7, when Christ stood in that great day of feast and cried, saying, If any man thirst, let him come unto me and drink. He that believeth on me, as the Scriptures have said, out of his belly shall flow water, living water. Listen, but this spake he of the Spirit, which they that believe on him should receive. For the Holy Spirit was not yet given. When the Lord Jesus Christ

seeing God's word in you, manifested in your spirit? Are you listening to good sound preaching where the truth is going out? The scripture says ye shall know the truth. And the truth shall make you free. Free from what? Free from that barren stage. Free from that drought, my friend. Oh, listen, listen. Christ said in John 10, I'm come that they might have life and they might have it more abundantly. Do you have abundant salvation? Is your salvation abundant? Do you have a happy face? Oh, my friend, the abundant life in Christ is a normal Christian life. I see so many folks, my own folks, walking around with a long face, bottom lips almost dragging the floor. Come on, folks. If you're saved, look up. Thank the Lord. The scripture says, be thankful in all things. How can we do that? Ask the Lord to refill you with that spirit of grace and truth and love. Listen, it is the spirit-filled, overflowing life. God means for his children to be like an artesian well. Oh, always flowing without any coercion. I often describe that living water to when I was a child. My dad had a friend lived down here on the river. He had a camp down there on the river. And it had a big old flow well, flowed right, about a 4-inch pipe, flowed right into the river. And it was there 24/7, just cool, clear, cold water. And we went there many, many times, my dad, to see this folks visit, friends of our his. And that big old flow well was just a-running. I didn't know nothing about salvation. But I understand, my friend. Listen, listen, listen. Constantly overflowing. This is the normal life under grace. Most church members are now like an old hand pump with a wore-out valve in them. They got a lot of pumping and pumping and pumping. And when the pumping stops, the sea, the stream, the water ceases. Therefore, you have to constantly keep priming that old pump. And this is an indication that you've never been born again. If they are saved, they've been living such a subnormal life until the world can't tell the difference between them. Can the world tell a difference in you and the average folks? Can they? When you go to church this coming Lord's Day, Can you point out, folks, I'm not talking about vividly, I'm talking about in your mind, that individual knows the Lord. That individual knows. I'm not talking about being critical. And then I asked you folks tell me you love the old trailblazer, do something for me. Ask your pastor or your lay preacher or whoever brings the services, trailblazer, says, get the pastor to tell you how the Lord saved him. Not critically. I'm not talking about being critical. I love to hear folks tell how the Lord saved them. We have prayer meeting here. Folks stand up and say, you know, Pastor, the Lord saved me. I was a lost sinner. I didn't know it. The Holy Spirit dealt with my heart. Awaken me to my lost condition. Awaken me. That's what the Holy Spirit does. He awakens. He shakes you by the lap of the neck and shakes you, my friend. Some of us have to be shook pretty hard to be woke up, don't we? We steeped in religion. An unsaved preacher is the worst enemy to the gospel it ever was. They won't have the truth. They don't want you to have it, my friend. But listen, pray for them, would you do it? Ask your pastor. Ask your youth leader. All these churches now, they have a youth leader. They have an occasion to speak in the service. Ask them, just tell you how the Lord saved them. Is it mama called pastor, or the preacher called, or the Sunday school teacher called? Oh, my friend, I just like to hear folks tell how the Lord saved them. You know, we've gotten away from that. We're ashamed to tell how the Lord saved us. Are you ashamed? Hold your hand up. Hold your hand up and say, Pastor, I'd like to tell you tonight how the Lord saved me. He'll give you a chance to tell them. Do that, would you? And then say, you know, the old trailblazer, he always telling us how the Lord awakened him to his lost condition and brought him down to see himself as a poor old sinner and saved him by grace and give him that little old broadcast to go forth preaching the gospel, being true to the souls of men, and doing what the Lord says, preach the gospel, be instant in season and out of season. That's what he does, Pastor. Old trailblazer, he's kind of rough around the edges. He butchers the King's English, but he's telling us how the Lord saved him. And he's telling them exactly how the Lord saves a sinner by awakening him to his lost condition. What an awakening, my friend.
What an awakening.

0: Fella been preaching for a long time, and the Lord has mercy on him and deal with him, lets him see that he don't have nothing but just a hypocrite. Oh, I mean, honest as the world is long, but yet lost. My friend, do you know what it is to be lost? Lost, lost, lost. What a terrible word, my friend. The Lord gonna say on that day, depart from me, I never knew you. I never knew you. Cast him into outer darkness. Oh, my friend, remember the old trailblazer, post office box 1810, Walker, Louisiana, 70785, and my phone number, area code 225-664-8658. Goodbye.
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4: I'm Ruth Kramer with Mission Network News. A 7.4 magnitude quake struck western Colombia Monday morning. By Tuesday, more than 3,800 people were reported missing as the death toll neared 200. Estela Ferruccio is the director of RTM Colombia, a Spanish branch of DWR. Speaking through a translator, she says,
5: pues una cosa es que sí, todo el,
6: although the government is deploying aid, it is very, very difficult because they have to go in 6 different places. Sometimes it's not easy to respond immediately to each needs of the affected people.
4: RTM Colombia's team is already developing new radio content to share hope with survivors. Pray for aid to reach those who need it most. There's more in the full story at missionnews.org. And Sudan's civil war may seem straightforward. The army and rebel militia are fighting for control of the country. However, John, a gospel worker focused on Sudan, says reality is far more complex. First, the ethnic undertones of war pit Arabs against Africans. Second, the conflict has expanded from an internal dispute to a regional proxy war.
7: The UAE is supporting the RSF. Saudi Arabia has supported the Sudan armed forces. Russia has been involved in Sudan for decades, looting its gold through the use of militias in Darfur.
4: On the ground, church planters suffer alongside the general population. Believers offer holistic care to their fellow Sudanese with the love and compassion of Jesus. Find your place in the story at missionnews.org. 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And together, the Great Commission happens. 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I'm Ruth Kramer.
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9: 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They're taking the week to look at five episodes in Scripture where people questioned and argued with God. And in the incident that they'll look at today, this self-confidence versus overconfidence debate is a factor. And once again, we'll be in the Gospels for this event. And once again, Jesus' disciple Peter is kind of at the center of the action. He was yesterday as well. And so today, we're going to move forward in the timeline of Jesus' life to the road to Gethsemane, just before his crucifixion, and an interaction the Lord had with Peter, in which there was some of this arguing with God that had at its core a self-confident, I would never do anything like that mindset. Right, so let's listen as Bill starts with this question for the group.
10: Have you ever been faced with a situation for which you knew you just were not enough, but you tried to somehow muscle through it anyway in your own strength? And if so, how did that turn out?
8: God just reminds me of that every time we sit down together at this table. You know, I feel I prepared, but I'm not sure, because it's a discussion, it's a conversation, and I can either yield and request the Spirit's guidance, or I can muscle through. And when I muscle through, it just doesn't go very well. Things get confusing. I'm interrupting. It's anyway, I experience it all the time when we sit together.
11: It was this very vivid situation I had one time, a group project in college. We were in a class and we had set up our presentation that was dependent on finding this particular video clip. I mean, this was back in the VHS days. And we had to use this clip. And then from the clip, we had a part I was going to introduce. Somebody else was going to come behind me. Somebody else was going to come by me. Well, somehow the clip ended up not being queued up in the right place and couldn't find it after a couple of times. And I was me feeling the pressure of like, okay, this is, you know, it's kind of collapsing in front of us. I decided to just ad-lib and use a different clip, which I was more okay with being spontaneous with my feet, but the people behind me were very much like planner people, and it just derailed the whole thing. And they were so upset because I had just kind of just made an arbitrary decision that we weren't able to handle on our own. And in hindsight, you know, I should have handled it differently.
12: When I think of being in a situation where I felt really inadequate was in a pastoral counseling setting. When I found myself the mediator between a husband and wife, that their marriage was on its way to the end. And I felt a lot of pressure to try to muscle through and fix it, but was also very aware of how little I could do. And that was a really hard situation to be in.
10: When I had only been here at Our Daily Bread Ministries a year, and because they couldn't figure any place else to put me, they put me on the publishing team. The head of publishing said, "We've been talking about you, and we want you to lead the publishing team." And I sat there for a moment and I said, "Well, I can't imagine anybody less qualified." And the sense of absolute inadequacy that I felt was pretty shocking. But on the side of being inadequate and trying to prove that you're not, that brings us to our next little argument with God. And once again, it's our friend Peter. We saw Peter in our last conversation. We'll see him in this one. We'll see him in our last one as well. It's Luke 22:31-34. And this is a passage that may be pretty familiar to many of our friends that are listening. But it's Jesus and the disciples preparing for Gethsemane. And some have even speculated that this conversation happens while they are in the process of walking from the upper room to Gethsemane, where shortly Jesus will be betrayed. And that's where this conversation takes place. So Luke 22, verses 31 through 34. Who's got that?
12: I got it.
10: Okay.
12: "Simon, Simon, listen. Satan has demanded to sift all of you like wheat, but I have prayed for you that your own faith may not fail. And you, when once you have turned back, strengthen your brothers." And he said to them, "Lord, I am ready to go with you to prison and to death." Jesus said, "I tell you, Peter, the cock will not crow this day until you have denied three times that you know me.
10: Jesus is very graphically telling not just Peter. Mm-hmm. I mean, he says, Simon, Simon, but then he says to all of you, it is plural, you, which shocked me as I was putting this together, because translations of the Bible that I've used in the past just said Satan has desired to sift you. Mm-hmm. And it sounded like he was talking specifically to Peter and mm-hmm. no one else. Mm-hmm. But the fact that Satan's going to sift all of the disciples, but there's this particular warning, Simon, Simon, calling his name twice, where Jesus warns about this very specific trial that's coming. And Peter's response is, you might want to worry about these guys, but you don't have to worry about me. I've got this. So as you think through these words and what Peter says, how does it hit you?
12: Yeah, well, the fact that Jesus says, I have prayed for you that your own faith may not fail, to me, I wonder if that's what gave Peter the confidence to say, you know what, Lord, I'm ready. I'm ready to go to prison and to death if I need to be with you. So thanks for your prayer. Yeah. I'm ready.
10: There's a sense in which Peter's faith will not fail. His commitment will fail. Maybe even his love to a degree for Jesus will fail. But his faith will be preserved, which is why Jesus is able to restore him later.
11: I do believe that there's a sense of earnestness, but it's also a missed opportunity.
8: Hmm, like, what do you mean?
11: Jesus is not just saying, hey, you're gonna fall, you're gonna fail, and I despise you for that. He says, but don't worry, like, this is gonna happen, mm-hmm. but after it happens, you'll be strengthened. And I think in his zeal and in his presumptiveness, he once again argues and says, no, I'm not going to do that. And there was too much strength in his own ability mm-hmm. to maintain his conviction as opposed to missing what Jesus was offering to him.
8: I mean, I can relate to that. I mean, Jesus is telling him what's going to happen.
11: Yeah.
8: And Peter just can't embrace it. Whereas, you know, if God tells us what's going to happen, how come we don't heed that? But it's his presumption that keeps him going, no, I'm not going to do that.
10: So a question for us. Mm-hmm. When is self-confidence a good thing? Mm-hmm. And when is it not such a good thing? And what's the difference?
12: There's a self-confidence of knowing what you're good at, your skills, your abilities, and knowing what you're not good at, that allows you to make good decisions at times and lean in where you should lean in because God's called you into it. And then there's a self-confidence that recognizes all the things you're good at and seems to miss the places that you're not good at things. Mm. Or with a I can do anything kind of mentality, which in our culture, we kind of value that, right? We look for those people that don't see any limits mm-hmm. or boundaries. They feel like they can do anything. And maybe that's when self-confidence starts to become more of a stumbling block.
8: And I think when there is an assurance of call, an assurance of connection, this is God's place for me. He's the one who's anointed / gifted me for this moment. That becomes a God confidence in mm-hmm. who he's made me to be. But if I'm not connected to him, you know, vine in the branch kind of thing, and I just conclude that by myself, that's really scary stuff.
11: It's funny, I noticed you said God confidence. And, you know, I do think that there's this healthy self-awareness of my strengths, of my mm-hmm. abilities, and who I am and what I bring to the table. But if that's not rooted in a deeper reality of also my limitations, and I think it's wisdom and God's wisdom that helps us to hold those together.
8: Yeah.
10: I remember a TV show I saw. This is a group of coworkers and their significant others. And they go to this karaoke place. And this one guy's girlfriend gets up and starts singing karaoke. And she is terrible.
8: Yeah.
10: She's terrible. And the boyfriend looks at one of his coworkers and says, she has absolutely no comprehension of her own limitations. And, you know, it kind of feels like some of those early American Idol auditions and stuff, which are just fingernails on chalkboard.
12: Back when it was entertaining.
10: Yeah. And, you know, you see some of those things and you realize there but for the grace of God go I.
8: Yeah.
10: You know, and that's where a sense of humility. God-given humility is so valuable and so meaningful. I mean, it's so easy for us who are maybe more seasoned. I'm not going to say more mature, but more seasoned in our faith.
8: We have more failure notches on our belt. Yeah.
10: But it is easy for us to feel like we've kind of got it all together. And we say, yeah, I've got this one. But a little bit of humility can go a long way toward preventing the kind of presumption that we see Peter operating out of here.
9: We're exploring some of the incidents in Scripture where people were arguing with God. Again, today, another situation in which Peter disagreed with Jesus. And because we can tend to struggle with the same kinds of things these people struggled with, I think this is providing valuable insight into not only what triggers this questioning in us, but also what God is like and how He responds to our arguing with Him. Bill Crowder, Alisa Morgan, Daniel Ryan Day, and Rasul Berry around the table with you for this Bible Engagement for Life here on Discover the Word. 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
18: 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The Lord is near to the brokenhearted. Throughout my own life, there have been seasons when I have been heartbroken over circumstances that were completely out of my control. They were painful times, and honestly, I wondered if I would make it through. But in those moments, I cried out to the Lord. Psalms 34:17 through 18 says, "The righteous cry out, and the Lord hears and rescues them from all their troubles. The Lord is near to the brokenhearted and saves those who are crushed in spirit." What a beautiful promise! When we belong to the Lord, we never cry out in vain. He hears us. He draws near to us in our deepest pain and meets us right where we are. When we've reached the end of our own strength and have nothing left to give, that's often when we experience His strength the most. The Lord gently lifts us up, carries our burdens, and surrounds us with His love and peace. His strength is far greater than anything we could ever accomplish on our own. If you're walking through heartbreak today, don't try to carry it by yourself. Cry out to the Lord. He is near. He hears you, and He will sustain you. Be a blessing to someone today and encourage it forward. You've been listening to an Encourage It Forward moment from Creative Encouragement Ministries. 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

It's Wednesday, August 12th, 2026, and from Dallas, Texas, this is World Missionary Evangelism on the Air. In just a few moments, Daniel Moore continues an examination of Encounters with Christ. But before we hear from WME's president, will you please listen to this very important message? We do have projects all over the globe, but we also work with the poor right here in the United States. WME's USA programs touch the least of these right here in our own country. To give a gift to WME's USA missions, all you have to do is send that designated gift for USA to WME, Post Office Box 660800, that's 660800, Dallas, Texas, 75266. You can also give a gift by calling 1-214-942-1678. That's 1-214-942-1678.

0: Welcome back as we continue our time of Bible study, Encounters with Christ. And we're looking at different people who had encounters with Christ and the results after their encounters with the Lord. But we're looking at one situation in particular, and we're looking at Matthew's account of it. This is found in Matthew, Mark, and Luke. But we're looking at Matthew's version of the account, and this is the leper who met Jesus. And remember, this wasn't a chance meeting. This wasn't something that just happened, or he was lucky enough to be at the right place at the right time. No, this was an encounter that he actually initiated. This was something that he put forth an effort in. It wasn't just by chance. And this isn't just one more healing. There's something special about this encounter. And as we look at this encounter, we begin in chapter 8 of Matthew. Matthew chapter 8, it says, "And when he came down from the mountain, there was a great multitude that followed him." And so people who were sick, people who were hurt, desiring a touch from God, were around Christ. The multitudes followed him. And so this wasn't an encounter that would have been that easy. That is to say that there had to be some effort for this leper to make this encounter happen. But this leper made something of this encounter. And I love how verse 2 emphasizes the encounter itself. It says, "And behold, there came a leper worshiping him, crying, saying, Lord, if thou willest, thou can make me clean." And he's crying out to the Lord. And Jesus puts forth his hand and touches him, saying, "I will, be thou clean." And so I want us to look at this scenario. Jesus is walking. The multitudes are following him. I was at a rather large church the other day, and I was speaking at that church. And after the service, several people asked me for prayer. And as I was leaving service, you know, they have multiple services at that church. And the pastor came down to guide me to a room where they were waiting for me. And from this room, we were going to go out to have lunch. And so as I was leaving the auditorium, people were coming close to me and were asking me if I could personally pray for them. And I would stop and I would pray with them. And so you can imagine Jesus as the people are following him, as there's large crowds. But one man's effort was so big that he made Jesus stop in his tracks. This man was worshiping God. One, he had a heart of worship. Two, he was crying out loud. He was persistent. Remember, it wasn't easy for a leper to intermingle with the people. It wasn't common for them to do that, and actually it wasn't even lawful for them to do that. They lived an isolated lifestyle. Many of them died a slow death. This was very painful illness. This was very slow death. And by all accounts, he was probably very sick. And so when someone is sick, the last thing they want to do is carry on a conversation. So as we look at this story, I want us to picture that. It wasn't easy for this man to have this encounter with Christ. Sometimes there are so many things that surround us. Sometimes we're going through so many hardships and so many difficult moments in our life that it's not easy. I think that's one of the errors we've made here in America. We've made Christianity too easy for the people. That is to say, there's a church in every corner. You turn on the radio, you can hear a gospel program. You go to a podcast, and there's many Christian podcasts. You can go to social media and find somebody posting something on whatever platform you use. So the message is readily available. The opportunity is there. We've been blessed to have the opportunity to receive the gospel. But I think we've made it too easy for people. we've created a Christianity that's comfortable, has no sacrifices, it's easy to access, very weak, powerless, and void of the anointing of God. We've watered down the gospel to a point where it's no longer the gospel. At a certain point, when you water down food, it loses its flavor. You can only add so much water to a soup to where you don't have the flavor there anymore. That's what we've done with the gospel. We've cheapened the gospel. Our worship services have turned into concerts. Sermons are catchphrases. It's a me-centered gospel. It's a self-centered gospel. This man had to endure. This man had to make something happen. He was determined in his heart that he would have an encounter with Christ. He made this happen. He put forth an effort. Are you putting forth an effort today? It takes two parties. God is willing and ready, but are you? God wants to touch your life. God wants to have communion with you. God wants to restore you. God wants to bless you. But how willing are you? How is your heart today? Are you putting forth an effort? Are you like this leper crying out to God? Can you imagine this man after he's crying out to God? God, you can make me free. Jesus, I know that you can do this for me. And so that's the heart of this man. I don't know how long he was out there crying out to God. I don't know how long he was crying out to Christ. Lord, save me. This wasn't easy for him. He was a leper. He was a man who was dying a slow death. He had endured isolation, a man who had endured so much pain in his life. But he sees his opportunity. He knows that something special is going to happen to him if Jesus will touch him. If Jesus will come in and touch him, he knows that something special is going to happen. And yes, he can make you clean today. Yes, he can help you today. Yes, he's here today to touch your life, to touch your family. Maybe you're listening today and you need a special touch from God. Maybe you need God to do something for your family. He's here today, and yes, he can touch your family. Father, we thank you today for our WME family, Lord. We ask your blessing upon them today, and we pray this in Jesus' name. Amen.
1: 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And you can have this wonderful 4-DVD set absolutely free by writing to us and asking for our August offer at WME. 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
5: 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And it's a beautiful little poem by Christina Rossetti. 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
8: This is Texas Ag Today, the number one source for the latest news in Texas agriculture. The largest and most experienced farm news team in the Lone Star State covers it all. From the piney woods of East Texas to the rocky ranges of the Trans-Pecos, and from the Panhandle down to the Rio Grande Valley. Here's today's top stories.
9: Too dry, too hot, and on many days, too windy. The weather continues to frustrate farmers in the Texas High Plains. I'm James Hunt, and we'll talk about that on Texas Ag Today.
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11: Are lamb imports impacting the domestic lamb industry? 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I'm Jessica Domel, and I'll have that story for you coming up on Texas Ag Today.
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12: Hello, Texas. Why don't you jump on in with me and buckle up? We're going to take a ride around the Lone Star State as we cover the most important industry in this greatest state in the nation, Texas agriculture. Be sure to hold on tight because it all starts right now.
13: The sterile screw-worm production facility at Moore Air Base in Mission, Texas will be open 7 months ahead of schedule. U.S. Agriculture Secretary Brooke Rollins was at Moore Air Base on Monday and said the new opening date for the facility is April 1st of 2027. The original opening date was planned for November of 27. The $750 million plant will initially produce 100 million sterile flies a week, ramping up to 300 million per week at full capacity. Time is running out for farmers to submit their applications for the Supplemental Disaster Relief Program.
11: More than $16 billion in disaster relief payments are available to farmers who suffered revenue, quality, or production losses to crops, trees, bushes, or vines due to qualifying disaster events in calendar years 2023 and/or 2024. Stage 1 of SDRP is for producers with indemnified losses. Stage 2 is for those with shallow, uncovered, and quality losses. It also covers crops not covered in Stage 1. The deadline for both is Wednesday. For more, visit the USDA FSA website or your local Farm Service Agency office. 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
13: USDA plans to reopen cattle imports from Mexico later this month, beginning at the Douglas, Arizona port of entry. Ben Weinheimer, president and CEO of the Texas Cattle Feeders Association, says the phased reopening comes with extensive health protocols designed to keep New World screwworm out of the U.S.
14: They're probably really the cleanest animals moving into the country when it comes to the presenting the really low risk for introduction or reintroduction of any type of disease or pest into the U.S.
13: Weinheimer says the gradual reopening is an important step toward restoring the normal flow of cattle and beef trade between the U.S. and Mexico.
14: Everybody's kind of looking forward to a point of, you know, renormalizing trade with Mexico because it's been really, well, there's a international boundary there. When it comes to the flow of cattle and beef products, the border operates fairly transparently historically, and we kind of hope to see that really reach that state again here and going forward in the next several months.
13: USDA plans to open that Douglas, Arizona port on August 24th. It's too hot, too dry, and in some cases, too windy in the Texas High Plains. James Hunt reports from the Panhandle.
15: This is a tough year that we've got started this year. It's been tough from the beginning till right now.
9: That's Wesley Spurlock of Stratford describing the difficulties for his farming operation in Sherman County, where this season he is trying to grow corn, sorghum silage, and grain sorghum with a big obstacle working against him. Very little precipitation over the past 9 months.
15: We've only had 4.5 to 5.5 inches of rain on the farm total. One of those rains was 1.25 to 1.5 inches. Everything else has been 15, 20, 30 hundredths, which unfortunately evaporate away and don't give you near what you need. So between the drought that we're looking at and this hot weather we're working on right now, it's not very conducive to crop growth.
9: And along with the drought and days with temperatures running up to 100 degrees or higher, Spurlock's farm has also lost moisture to the evaporative effects of 35 to 40 mile an hour winds. Along the way, Spurlock has been forced to focus more irrigation to his most valuable crop, corn, often at the expense of his other crops. Now, there's still enough time left in the season that a good rainy spell might improve the outcome for Spurlock, but at the present time, the outlook is for a down season.
15: Right now, we're looking at losing most of the sorghum silage. Grain sorghum will be less than dry land yields, and just really hoping our corn can hold within 80% of what our normal yield is.
9: More from Wesley Spurlock of Stratford tomorrow. I'm James Hunt on the Texas Farm Bureau Radio Network.
13: Developing water needs on newly purchased rural land can add a lot of value. Tom Nicoletti has the story.
16: For today's program, we have Tyler Jacobs. He is with Hall & Hall Land Company, partner broker. And today, Tyler, we're going to talk about developing household water needs for newly purchased Texas rural land. And we have a few bullet points to get through. And the first one we want to address is water wells.
17: I would say that if it ever possible, a water well is definitely the way to go for a number of reasons. And any local water well driller will tell you whether or not they think it's feasible for you to develop a well on your property. Don't let the price run you off, because as a percentage of your entire project cost, it's going to be very small, and you'll enjoy your land a whole lot more with a water well. If you want to irrigate your yard, if you want to have a nice garden, if you want to make sure that you can have a generator backup on your water, all those things are just a whole lot more dependable with a water well. For most landowners, that is the gold standard of water supply for your domestic uses.
16: Then we go to rural water supply for that household water.
17: So these are county water systems or city water systems or regional water systems that are meant to supply rural users in areas that have questionable groundwater resources. They are generally more expensive to bring into a large rural acreage tract. You're always going to be using chlorinated water. You're paying for that water by the gallon. It is a very solid water supply, but it ultimately is going to be more expensive on a monthly, annual basis, and you pay for every gallon that you use.
16: That is Tyler Jacobs with Hall & Hall Land Company. He will join us again on our next program. I'm Tom Nicoletti for the Texas Farm Bureau Radio Network.
13: Are lamb imports hurting the domestic sheep industry? Jessica Domo looks into that question.
11: The U.S. International Trade Commission is investigating whether imports of lamb meat into the United States are hurting the domestic industry. U.S. Trade Representative Jamison Greer sent a letter to the International Trade Commission chairman following a request by the American Sheep Industry Association. In his letter to the ITC, Greer said lamb meat imports have risen in recent years, and the domestic industry has lost sales, revenue, and market share as imports undercut domestic products. Here's ASI Executive Director Mike Michener.
18: We've submitted both public and confidential industry data documenting the financial harm to domestic lamb companies and sheep producers. We're not trying to stop imports. That's not what this case is about. There were imports before the surge in 2020. There'll be imports after this case is over. This is about determining whether the import surge has caused serious injury and whether temporary safeguards are needed to restore fair competition.
11: Michener says the imported lamb has caused significant damage to producers. According to ASI, lamb and mutton imports from Australia and New Zealand secured over 70% of the U.S. market as of 2024. Now that USTR has asked ITC to look into the imports of fresh, chilled, and frozen lamb meat, ITC will send out questionnaires to U.S. sheep processors. They will then hold a hearing in October and a vote in November to determine injury. If the ITC determines the domestic sheep industry has been injured by imports of lamb meat, the commission will then recommend potential remedies to the president. That could include tariffs or quotas. Their final determination is due by January 11th. For the Texas Farm Bureau Radio Network, I'm Jessica Dolmel.
13: Coming up next...
19: This is James Duncan, and in East Texas right now, it seems like we go from feast or famine, but should I say rain to no rain.
13: I'll have that coming up on Texas Ag Today. And managing back pain in horses is a challenge.
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13: It's been a good year for hay production in East Texas, but James Duncan tells us it's getting dry fast.
19: In East Texas right now, it's just exactly what I said earlier, feast or famine. For hay producers, they say, well, we had plenty of rain. We got things going. We got a good first cutting. They were a little late in some areas. One of the things that we run into is I was talking to a producer this week is we don't have enough guys with hay balers doing custom baling, because most of your farms are dependent upon custom balers to get it done nowadays rather than own the equipment themselves. So that's a little bit of a drawback. And some of our hay had to stay standing a little longer than they liked. One producer said, I've got 50 acres. I got to get it cut this week or it'll just be low quality and not hardly fit to feed. But it beats a snowball. So they look forward to going ahead and harvesting it anyway. Now that was cut around the 4th of July and just was really a good hay crop. But it needs moisture right now to regrow for that second cutting on those meadows. So we're looking for rain right now, looking for rain. Now, watermelons, I know you've heard all about that, and you know this is watermelon season, and it's the dog days of summer, and a good cool melon doesn't hurt anything. But boy, that season is going by fast and furious also, and the melons are leaving the field readily, and we're just not that high in production, so we're running out of melons already in some spots to make it into the fall. So we'll have to watch that pretty close. Purple oil peas are being harvested still. So we had a good crop of those, and things are really shaping up for the produce people. They've had a good summer, but it's about over with too. But get ready for the fall planting. If you hadn't already got some things going, you might need to think about that for just a little bit. Get everything set for hunting season too. We're already getting applications for our hunter's education courses over East Texas. So we're looking forward to a good season when deer season opens up, and it always is. We love it like that. We want it to be that way. And on the farm in East Texas, everything is wonderful. God is good. God is great. We just hope you have yourself a good fall coming.
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13: Managing back pain in horses is a challenge. Dr. Bob Judd has more.
21: On the last program, I mentioned it is critical to get the correct diagnosis of the cause of back pain rather than just treat the signs with various therapies that are not proven to be effective. Dr. Katie Ellis from the University of Georgia indicates in the Horse publication that she has evaluated many products marketed for back pain, and the good news is most products she has evaluated are not harmful to the horse. The bad news is that many of the products are not proven to help the horse, which causes the horse to still suffer while the owner spends money on ineffective treatments that could have been spent on diagnostic testing. One management change Dr. Sue Dyson recommends is to feed horses from the ground so horses have to bend over to eat and flex their backs. Eating hay from a rack is not a good idea, as it encourages extension of the back, which is not desirable. Adequate turnout is also desirable, and you need to make sure any blanket on your horse is not too tight to restrict movement, as this can lead to back pain. Another common issue with back pain in these horses is the horses returning to work too soon and causing re-injury. Dr. Dyson recommends groundwork if it encourages healthy movement. Under saddle, riders should encourage movement that promotes healthy flexion and rotation of the middle and lower back. And rider position can also have an effect, as when riders tilt the top of their pelvis backward, pressure increases beneath both sides of the front of the saddle. Dr. Hillary Clayton performed a study indicating that if a rider spends a lot of time in a driving or collecting seat, it may increase pain at the front of the saddle. Lastly, make sure your saddle and all the tack fits your horse. I'm Dr. Bob Judd, and this is the Texas Farm Bureau Radio Network.
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23: I am on the line with Rodney Butler, Beeville Livestock. Rodney, how'd the sale go Friday?
24: We had a good sale Friday. We had more cattle than what we've been running and had a strong market. It's softer in places, but overall I thought it was a good market, sir.
23: Good. Walk those pins with us, if you will.
24: All right. We had 363 head of cattle and 16 sheep and goats. And like I said, that old market is steady compared to the week before. Your 200 to 300 pound steers were 498 to 630. Heifers were 527 to 650. Your 300 to 400 pound steers were 529. To 635. Heifers were 469 to 610. Your 4 to 500 pound steers were 423 to 510. Heifers were 385 to 525. Your 500 to 600 pound steers were 368 to 403. Heifers were 356 to 640. Your 600 to 700 pound steers were 335 to 370. Heifers were 324 to 350. And your 700 to 800 pound steers were 321 to 345. And heifers were 257 to 270. That heifer market really crazy. Stocker heifers sure bring in some money. If you got any replacement type black baldies or even your F1s and Bremer heifers, they're bringing a premium. Packer cows brought anywhere from $1.40 to $1.82. Bulls brought from $1.72 to $2.15. And our stocker cows this week brought anywhere from $1.50 to $2.65. Bred cows, we didn't have too many of them and the quality wasn't there. They brought anywhere from $1,000 to $2,000. And we had a few pairs this week. They brought anywhere from $2,600 to $3,500, sir.
23: Are you aware of anything for this Friday?
24: I knew quite a few last week. I know of a few bunches of cattle this week. I imagine we'll have around that 250 to 300 again this next week, sir.
23: Rodney, tell everybody how to get a hold of you in Beeville.
24: Yeah, if I can help market your cattle, call me at 361-358-1727 or call me on my mobile, 645-5002.
23: I appreciate it. Thank you very much.
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23: Bye-bye.
24: Bye.
22: Neighbor, thanks for joining me. I'm Larry Marble. This is the Texas Farm Bureau Radio Network. Walk in the pens. We'll see you tomorrow. Good day.
0: Cattle futures traded both sides of unchanged. We ended up closing mixed. On live cattle, the nearbys lower, deferreds higher, with October live cattle down 50.

0: positive report to come out. But we did get the weekly crop ratings and forecast for the Corn Belt. Looks like the crop ratings are holding steady, and we've got rain in the forecast for the Corn Belt. So that pressured prices a bit, with September corn down 1.5, 436¾. December corn down 1.25, 460½. Wheat, however, took quite a tumble, with September Kansas City wheat down 14¼, 699¼. September Chicago wheat down 10¼, closing at 630¼. Cotton finished higher on the new crop December contract. It was up 53 points, 84.39 cents. In the energy markets, September natural gas down 2 at 276. September West Texas crude up $1.10, 83.23 a barrel. The financial markets slightly lower, with the Dow down 167 points, 53,808. The NASDAQ down 171 at 26,433. The S&P down 26 points, 7,726. Now with a closer look at the energy and financial markets, here's economist Tim Snyder with Matador Economics in Dallas.
1: We open today's market movers with another escalation in the Persian Gulf. Initial reports say U.S. forces fired on a Panamanian-flagged container ship attempting to break the American blockade near Oman and enter an Iranian port. The vessel reportedly ignored repeated warnings before a U.S. helicopter opened fire. Markets reacted immediately. Both WTI and Brent reversed their earlier declines and moved into positive territories as investors added geopolitical risk right back into the energy prices. And that's the problem facing today's markets. Wall Street opened essentially flat to modestly lower, with investors reluctant to chase equities near record territory while crude oil and treasury yields move higher. Technology remains the major counterweight. NVIDIA announced a massive $500 billion AI infrastructure financing collaboration, reinforcing confidence in the artificial intelligence investment cycle. But Intel's large equity offering reminds investors just how much capital will be required to compete in this space. So equities are being pulled in two directions: strong earnings and AI investment on one side, higher energy prices, bond yields, and renewed inflation risk on the other. Today's economic news provided some encouragement. The NFIB Small Business Optimism Index jumped to 99.8 in July, up from 97.4, reaching its highest level in about 11 months. But this week's major economic tests are still ahead: CPI tomorrow, PPI Thursday, and retail sales on Friday. Meanwhile, Treasury yields are climbing as investors reconsider whether the Federal Reserve can comfortably ease or may eventually be forced to tighten again if another energy shock pushes inflation higher. Here's today's bottom line: the diplomatic premium is being replaced by geopolitical risk once again. Oil and gas, diesel, and jet fuel are all vulnerable as physical confrontation returns to the Persian Gulf. Markets last week were asking whether diplomacy could push energy prices lower. Today they're asking a much more troubling question: how high can energy prices go if there's another geopolitical failure in the Middle East? For the Texas Farm Bureau Radio Network, I'm economist Tim Snyder.
0: That wraps up our look at the markets, and that wraps up this episode of Texas Ag Today. I'm Kerry Martin. Hope to see you back here next time as we cover the most important industry in this greatest state in the U.S. of A, Texas agriculture.
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4: We consider it a privilege that you've joined us today for Ancient Words for Modern Times, a ministry of Annabelle Baptist Church in Corpus Christi, Texas. It is our prayer that you will grow deep in the Word of God and that we can be of assistance to you in that effort, as Robert Simmons teaches from God's time-tested Word, the Bible. And we would remind you that God's Word is an ancient document, but it is still the most relevant book for you in your life today that has ever been written. We join Robert now as he opens the vast treasure chest of God's Word.
5: What a beautiful day we have to worship the Lord on. If you will, turn with me in your Bibles to the book of Exodus chapter 12. And we're going to begin a new series this morning. Seems like the Lord has me on series of sevens this year. We just finished the seven signs of John, or the seven miracles that he records within the Gospel of John. And today we're going to begin with the Feast of Israel. And there is so much that we can learn from those feasts that we really need to know. There are seven of those feasts. There's the Feast of Passover, which is always begins the new year religiously. We're going to explain that a little bit more as we go. And following that, really right on the heels of it, and three of these are just kind of all crammed together, is the Feast of Unleavened Bread and then the Feast of First Fruits. And then later on you have the Feast of Weeks, the Feast of Trumpets, the Day of Atonement, and the Feast of Tabernacles. And those are the seven feasts that in the book of Leviticus chapter 23 that God commands his people, Israel, that they are supposed to celebrate each and every year because they are a time of remembrance. Now, I'm going to tell you before I get started. My intent this morning was to go over the first of those feasts, which was Passover. And then I got to the first service at 8:15. And what I found out was I did the introduction and we were out of time. So all y'all are going to get today is the introduction. Because I've got to kind of stay on my preaching schedule with both services, so I can't get ahead in here. That just messed me up real bad. So, but some of the material that we need to get a hold of in order for us to understand the feast. And one of the things I think that we really have a dearth of today is biblical knowledge. And you know what you need is not more of an exciting, entertaining kind of a thing. You don't need more emotion because that stuff all fades and goes away. But if you get yourself rooted and grounded in the Word of God, it will literally transform your life. So what I want us to do is I want us to take these concepts and as we go through them to really understand what it is that God's teaching us. In order to do that, I need to give you some setup, and that's kind of the introductory part of that. Now, the first thing that I think we have to understand is that your calendar, if you think like a Texan, you're going to miss a whole lot of what's going on in the Old Testament because the Jewish people are not on the Texas calendar. Okay? They are on a Jewish calendar. I spent all day one day just trying to figure out and wrap my little mind around what that Jewish calendar was doing in order to put it in a bite-sized piece where I could come in here and help us all understand just some basics about what we need to understand about just the calendar before we ever look at any of these festivals. So let me just kind of give you the bite-sized pieces that I came up with. Number one, it is a very complicated calendar. It is neither lunar nor solar. It is both. So they kind of mix up the lunar calendar idea and the solar calendar idea and mesh them together in order to come up with these different dates. Now, you and I, when we look at our calendar, we know how many days are going to be in a month. You know, we've all heard it, 30 days, has September, April, June, and November. Y'all know the deal, don't you? All the rest have 31, except February, which has a 28, no, and a leap year, 29. And we learned that early on so that we wouldn't fail, you know, back in grade school. All right. So when we're looking at a month, we know how many days are in that month. Now, that's not so with the Jewish calendar. Every year, a month can have a different number of days in it. And the reason it can do that is because they have three kinds of years that they're looking at. One is called a deficient year, one is called a regular year, and one is called a complete year. I started to try to explain all those, but I didn't get it. You have to be with a group of these rabbis who are sitting around looking at all these moon phases and where the sun is and all that stuff for them to understand what kind of year that's going to be. Now then, here's the other thing. You and I, when we have a leap year, that leap year, we will add one day in February. So instead of 28 days, we have 29 days. They don't add a day, they add a month. So they'll go out a little bit further, and they will add the month of Adar. So anytime you see the month of Adar on the Jewish calendar, you know that that is a leap year. Now then, the other thing that's important, did I tell you to go to chapter 12 of Exodus? I meant to if I didn't, so everybody should be there because you should know what I was thinking. All right? So start with me in chapter 12, verse 1. He said, "Now the Lord said to Moses and Aaron in the land of Egypt, 'This month shall be the beginning of months for you. It is to be the first month of the year to you.'" All right? So now why is that weird? Let me just stop right here and tell you something. When you're reading through the Bible, and you come across something in there and it just kind of jumps out and says, "I don't see why that's there." Rather than ignore it, what you need to do is take that as a key that you need to look a little deeper. And so when I see this and I say, "Well, why is that there?" then I know that I need to look a little bit deeper into that concept. Because right here what he just told us is, I want you to start a new year. But according to their calendar, we're about 6 or 7 months into the year. So why is he saying, okay, make this 6th or 7th month, depending on what year it was, your first day of your, the first month of your year, rather than the one you already have? Why is he doing that? Why is he messing with the calendar like that? And so when I'm looking through all that, there's some things that begin to make sense. For instance, there are two new years in Israel today. The first of those is found on Tishrei 1. That's Rosh Hashanah. And so when you see that on your calendar, you know that at Rosh Hashanah on Tishrei 1, that the Israelis are celebrating the new year. But then they're going to go about 6 or 7 months later, and they're going to do another new year celebration. Now, what's going on there? Well, one of those is a civil new year, Tishrei, Rosh Hashanah, and the other one is a religious new year. And both of those, they have to run all these dates to make all that happen. Now, why is all that important? Because as we go through these feasts, we're going to point out that God has been showing us ever since the book of Genesis that certain things were done on certain days because God was trying to show us something. For instance, we were going to deal with Passover today. Well, I go back and I'm looking at those dates, and if you're really studying deep and getting off the surface, what you find is that there were two angels who came to Abram. And they said to him, a year from now, you're going to have a son, and his name is going to be Isaac. When you look at that deep enough, what you realize is the day that those angels showed up was Nisan 14. In other words, it was the day that Passover was going to be. And then he said it's going to be 1 year later that the son's going to be born. So the announcement is given on Passover, and then the son is born on Passover. And then Jesus is going to die on Passover. And so you can go through the Bible and you can see that God has said time after time after time after time, pay attention to this day, pay attention to this day, pay attention to this day. Nisan 14. Now then, so I wanted to share two other little details. In order for us to understand the Bible, time is important. So dates are important, and so is time. The other thing that we really need to understand as we read the Word of God is this: a day starts at a different time in Texas than it does in Israel. Okay, when are we going to start our next day? We're going to start our next day at midnight. Aren't we glad? That's tax day. I shouldn't have brought that up. I just ruined my life. Okay. All right. So at midnight, we're going to start a new day. Now, if you're in Israel, the next tomorrow is not going to start at midnight. But according to the way they do things, the minute you see the first three stars in the sky, the next day is started. So when it gets dark enough that you should be able to see those, even if it's cloudy outside, that means that the new day has begun. So some of you who went with us to Israel and you were invited to the Shabbat dinner, and you thought, well, it's still Friday, why are we doing the Shabbat dinner? Well, no, it had become dark, so it was now Saturday. You were on Shabbat. The first thing that they did was they had the Shabbat family meal in celebration of that Shabbat. Now then, one last thing. All of this is revolving around the moon. So every new month is going to start with the first sign of the crescent of a waxing moon. Now, I don't know about you, but when I saw that, I thought, I would never know what month it was. I wouldn't know if it was in the beginning or the end, because I wouldn't know if it was waxing or waning. So I'm going to help you out. This is a waxing moon. So if you look up at the sky and you see that over at the right side, you got that crescent moving that way, that is waxing. Some of you farmers know this. Show me the waning moon. Did y'all see that? It went to the other side. All right. So that's the difference. So when they see it on the right, and so you've had a couple of nights when it was dark, and then all of a sudden you start seeing a little thin arc over on the right side, they know that that is the beginning of their new month. And so there's all these scholars sitting around trying to figure all that out. So those of you who didn't know the difference between a waxing and a waning, how many of y'all didn't know that? Okay, that's great, because y'all aren't as dumb as you were when you came in. We all learned something this morning. All right. So now then, let's go on a little bit further. So I not only need to know about the calendar when I start looking at these festivals, and I hope that'll give you some idea of what where we're going to be talking as we go through that. But second of all, you need to know about a biblical thing that we use called typology. Many people study the Bible all their life and they do not understand typology. Now here's what that means. God does not just talk to us in words. God also talks to us in pictures, and he talks to us in symbols, and he talks to us in types and shadows. And the reason he does that, of course, is because you and I know that a picture is worth 1,000 words. So if he just says a thing, it's one thing, but if he shows us a picture of it, we can get a hold of it a little easier. We can wrap our mind about it. So I was thinking about what I could use to illustrate this, and I thought of a horse. So I need some help out there from you guys this morning. Help me in words define horse. Animal. That narrowed it down. So we got an animal. Big. Big. So I've got a big animal. So far, the biggest animal I can think of is a whale. So it's a whale's got a, I guess you use that thing, a tail out there. So I got a big animal with a long tail. Did I hear somebody say four legs? So far I've got a whale with four legs and a long tail. Whoa, help me. He has a mane. So I got a whale with four legs, mane. A land animal, so it's not a whale. It's a dead whale. Okay, so, something like it. So y'all can understand that sometimes we may lose a little bit of thing with language. As much as I try to describe to you a horse, so let me do it this way. I looked up the definition of a horse so that all of us could understand it. Here's what the dictionary says. A horse is a large hoofed animal having a short coat, a long mane, and a long tail, domesticated since ancient times and used for riding or carrying loads. Now, when I read that in here, some of you may just tell you exactly what a horse is, but I could be thinking of a zebra, I could be thinking of a donkey, I could be thinking of a lot of things out of that particular definition. So how do I make it clear what I'm talking about rather than just using words? Show me the picture. Now then, we all know what a horse is. I can define it, I can describe it, but the minute I put a picture with it, all of a sudden, now then, all of us are talking about the same animal because I've added the picture to it. Now, here's what I'm trying to tell you. This is exactly what God has done in His Word. He has given us not just words, but in those words, He has given us some pictures that we can look at. The reason He gives words and pictures is because He is screaming, literally screaming, you need to pay attention to this particular thing that I'm showing you right here. So when I see it in words and in pictures, I know that God is really screaming. So we're talking about typology. What does that mean? Go with me to the book of Colossians chapter 2. Colossians chapter 2. And look with me at verses 16 and 17 where he's talking particularly, remember we're talking about festivals. And over here he's talking about these Sabbaths and these festivals and these new moons and all that stuff we just talked about. Beginning in verse 16, he says, therefore, let no one is to act as your judge in regard to food or drink or in respect to a festival or a new moon or a Sabbath day. Now, that's stuff we just talked about, wasn't it? Notice what he says about it. Things which are a mere shadow of what is to come, but the substance belongs to Christ. Here's what he just said. He said, look, the reason that God gave those festivals, the reason God gave those Sabbaths, the reason God gave all that stuff, and you're following that moon around, all that stuff, here's the reason for that. He said, he is showing you a picture of what it's all really about, and what it's really all about is Jesus Christ. So do you understand where God's coming from here? He's saying from Genesis to Revelation, in literally everything that he has written in his word, that God is screaming from the highest heaven, here is something you need to pay attention to. This is not something for you to treat as trivial. This should be the very center of everything you do in your existence. He is saying, get your eyes off of the world and that junk you worry about out there all day. Did y'all know we're so trivial and shallow? Some people, the height of their day is posting their food on Facebook. Or I've got my new selfie. And you go through that stuff on Facebook and it's all about, look at how great I am. Look how wonderful I am. Look how good my kids are. Look how good my grandkids are. Look how successful I am. And we get everything pointed in the wrong direction. Because what I want to point is where the Almighty God's pointing, and where the Almighty God's pointing is always up to Jesus Christ. So the only way I'm going to get my life to have the meaning that it's supposed to have is to line up my pointer with His pointer. And if I don't know Him, the most important thing I need to do this morning is to find Jesus Christ as my Savior. Go with me to 1 Corinthians chapter 5 and verse 7. I want to show you this typology thing just a little bit more. 1 Corinthians chapter 5 and verse 7. He says, clean out the old leaven so that you may be a new lump, just as you are, in fact, unleavened. For Christ, look at this, Christ our Passover also has been sacrificed. So he says, look, When you're celebrating the Passover year after year after year after year, what you need to realize is that that is really not about even the past event. It is about a future thing. Here's what I'm saying. Every festival in the Word of God is a prophecy of either the first coming of Jesus Christ or the second coming of Jesus Christ. And they will literally be fulfilled, not just figuratively, but literally on those days. Just like Jesus Christ died at Passover. Now then, one of the biggest books of types that we have is the book of Hebrews. Go with me to the book of Hebrews, chapter 8. Hebrews, chapter 8. When you open up the book of Hebrews, what is the book of Hebrews about? Why did the writer of Hebrews write Hebrews? I think anytime you study in the Bible, you need to know, well, why did this guy write this thing that he wrote? Well, Hebrews is a commentary on the tabernacle in the Old Testament. So what he's doing in the book of Hebrews, he's explaining what God meant by all that stuff he was doing in the Old Testament. And he's explaining that to a Jewish audience because he wants them to understand that. Now, go with me. Did I tell you to go to chapter 8? That's pretty good. I'm on the ball today, right? I usually tell y'all go to Revelation and I'm in Hebrews. Yeah. Look at Hebrews chapter 8. Look at verse 5. He says, who serve a copy and a shadow of the heavenly things, just as Moses was warned by God when he was about to erect the tabernacle. For see, he says, that you make all things according to the pattern which was shown you on the mountain. Now, that's a very important verse, because here's what it's saying. He's saying, you remember that tabernacle that they drug through the wilderness and all that stuff they were doing with that tabernacle? He said, all right, that was just a shadow. It was just a picture of the real thing. So here's what he did. He took Moses. He said, Moses, come up on the mountain. And when you get up here, I'm going to tell you exactly how to build that tabernacle. I'm going to tell you what cloth you need to do when you make a curtain. I'm going to tell you the exact dimensions of everything in there. So if I tell you to make it 18 inches, make it 18 inches. And so he says that you make all things according to the pattern that I showed you. Now, the word pattern there is the Greek word tupos. And tupos is where we get our word type. And so what he's saying is when you're looking at this tabernacle, it is a picture and a type of that which is much bigger. And the much bigger thing that you need to get a hold of is Jesus Christ. Now, let me show you very quickly some things that he means by that. Go with me to Hebrews chapter 9, verse 8. You're already in Hebrews. Chapter 9, verse 8. And he says in verses 8 and 9, the Holy Spirit is signifying this, that the way into the holy place has not yet been disclosed, while the outer tabernacle is still standing, which is a, what's our word there? A symbol. No, it's not the real deal. It's a type, which is a symbol for the present time. Accordingly, both gifts and sacrifices are offered, which cannot make the worshiper perfect in conscience. Okay, here's what I just said. He said, you've got this tabernacle out here. It's a very religious kind of a thing. You're doing these sacrifices in it, and you're dragging it through the wilderness and all that stuff. He says, but here's what you need to know about your tabernacle. It doesn't do anything. Matter of fact, it wasn't ever meant to do anything. The sacrifices that you're offering in that tabernacle never really forgive sin. It's religious. You're going through an exercise. See, when I'm looking at that, what I realize is that men never really change much. And so people will decide, well, I've got to get right with God. And so what they do is they want to get more religious. And you being more religious does not make you more right with God. You going to church more does not make you more right with God. You stopping cussing does not make you right with God. What's going to make you right with God? Well, I've got to look at what God says in His Word about what makes me right with God. I can't come up with it on my own. I've got to find out what did God say was the way to make me right with Him. He says, well, I'm screaming it through the pages. I'm drawing you pictures of it through the pages.
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9: Farm Bill Vote. I'm Jessica Dolmel with the Washington Ag Watch on the Texas Farm Bureau Radio Network. Members of both chambers of Congress are in their home districts for the next few weeks, meeting with constituents during the August recess. Senate Ag Committee Chairman John Bozeman tells us now is a good time for folks to talk to their lawmakers about the importance of passing a new farm bill. We spoke with Bozeman after the farm bill failed to advance out of the Senate Ag Committee in a 10-11 party line vote last week. He said he understands that farmers and ranchers may be frustrated with a lack of movement on the food and farm legislation in Congress.
10: I would feel let down, too, in the sense I know how difficult it is. Unless you're in livestock, if you're growing something, you're losing money. And they tell us that if we're not careful, and this is both the farmers and very important our lenders, that we're going to lose a lot of farmers in the next 2 or 3 years because of financial problems. We've had more bankruptcies this year than in the last probably 4 or 4.5 years. That's not just Arkansas. That's throughout the country. So they should be upset. I would ask them to look at the vote and see who voted for what, who's been voting for what.
9: Neither senator from Texas is on the Ag Committee, but Bozeman said he feels they will support the farm bill when it heads to the Senate floor.
10: And I would really, encourage you all to encourage farmers. They need to take their frustrations out by calling the members that represent them and say, what's the deal? The good news in Texas is that we don't have to worry about Senator Cruz. We don't have to worry about Senator Cornyn. And they will be more than supportive.
9: Bozeman said he plans to bring the farm bill back before the Senate Ag Committee for another vote when the chamber returns in September. For the Texas Farm Bureau Radio Network, I'm Jessica Domel.
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11: There is a time in the future when Israel will look at Jesus Christ and say, blessed is he who comes in the name of the Lord. They will recognize their Messiah. That's what Zechariah wrote about. That's when they look on the one they've pierced and mourn for him as an only son, and a fountain of cleansing is opened to them. That's their future salvation.
12: Welcome to Grace to You with John MacArthur on AM 1030 KCTA. In the lyrics of one of his hymns, Isaac Watts writes that even when death and the powers of hell throw all their rage and malice at Christians, God's people remain safe, for Christ displays superior power and guardian grace. Well, you're going to get a sense of that glorious power and grace today as John MacArthur shows you how God preserves not only Christians, but also the nation of Israel, and what that means for believers today. The title of John's study, The Gospel According to God. And now turn to Isaiah 53 and follow along with John MacArthur.
11: It is always helpful to me to get altitude when I'm looking at a passage. The higher above the passage I get, the further the range of what I see. And I even love to get 40,000 feet above the passage, and I can look down and see everything from Genesis to Revelation, and then eventually kind of get down out of that altitude and put the landing wheels down and arrive at the given passage that we're looking at. And that's what we're going to do. I want to get some altitude here for you, and then we'll eventually put our wheels down in a little while at Isaiah 53 and wrap up our understanding of verses 4 through 6. But I want to start from a much wider perspective. The history of the Jewish people is the most remarkable ethnic history in the history of the world. It is a long and amazing saga of survival from their point of view. To think that there are still Jews in the world, and 14 or 15 million of them at that, is to understand that they have survived when all odds were against that survival. Nobody here has ever met a Hivite, a Jebusite, a Perizzite, an Amorite, or any otherite from the Old Testament, because they're long gone. But we actually have Israelites sitting here today, and there are many of them around the world, and they are that pure strain of Jews that has gone down through the history of the Old Testament and the New Testament right through until today. From their viewpoint, it is a great story of survival. However, from God's viewpoint, it is an even more amazing story of preservation. God has protected and preserved them providentially. That is, by ordering the circumstances for their survival. But on a number of occasions, He has also protected them miraculously, suspending the normal course of history and the way things operate in the world for their protection, such as parting the sea so they could walk across on dry land when leaving Egypt. So under the providence of God, where He orders the circumstances, and under the miracle power of God, where He suspends nature, God has made sure that the Jews are not extinct. Now, this is remarkable, first of all, because they are a small group of people. They are a small group of people. They are an exceptional people by all measure. As concerns humanity, they are the noblest of human beings. They are a very exceptional people. But they have been chosen by God for His own purposes. They are not what they are because they have earned it. They are not what they are because they have gained it. They are what they are because God decided it would be that way. And they have been chosen by God to be blessed as a nation, and through them to bless the world. Because they have been chosen by God for purposes yet unfulfilled, they are the target of the enemies of God. They are the target of Satan, the archenemy of God. They are the target of demons, the co-conspirators and purveyors of supernatural wickedness in the world. They are the target of men, humans, who are under the power of the kingdom of darkness. There have been repeated efforts on a demonic and human level to eliminate the Jews throughout history. Unsuccessful. But they are the particular target of the forces of hell and the humans that serve those forces in order to thwart the final purposes of God. Unsuccessful efforts, I might add. But when you think back about their history, you understand this is a small group of people living in a very vulnerable place in the Middle East, surrounded by all kinds of pagan powers who, throughout all their history, wanted to obliterate them. They have survived. So many times they could have gone out of existence. A famine during the time of Jacob and his sons could have taken them. They could have literally disappeared from starvation. But God didn't let that happen. God deposited one of the sons of Jacob by betrayal in the midst of Egypt and gave him all the power to disperse food. And they knew it was available because of a dream that Joseph had. You remember, Egypt was ready for the famine and could provide food for other nations that might have perished without them. God planted Joseph, made him an interpreter of dreams, had him prepare Egypt for famine, and thus saved Jacob or Israel. And when the brothers of Joseph came down to try to get some food from the stores of Egypt, it could have been that Joseph was so angry and so full of vengeance because they had betrayed him and sold him into slavery that he might have decided to kill his brothers, but God didn't let that happen either. God worked through the compassion and the forgiveness in the heart of Joseph to spare his brothers and thus perpetuate the family. That family stayed in Egypt, grew from one little family, Jacob and his family, to several million people, 2 million people in the land of Goshen. 400 years it took for that nation to develop. At the end of that period of time, plagues hit Egypt. Those plagues had devastating, deadly effects on the Egyptians. They well could have also affected the children of Israel had God not made sure that they did not. The killing of the firstborn could have devastated the Jews had God not stepped in and provided a way that the firstborn could be saved by putting the blood from the sacrificial lamb on the doorpost and the lintel. Pharaoh could have massacred the escaping Jews in mass, and that's what he attempted to do when he chased them, had not God opened the sea, let them through, and then drowned Pharaoh's entire army when the sea collapsed on them. They could have disappeared from history in the 40 years they wandered in the wilderness. They complained, they rebelled, they sinned violently against God, and a whole generation died, their corpses drying out in the desert. But there was a remnant of them under the leadership of Joshua that made it into the promised land. When they entered Canaan, they could have been destroyed again because they were entering a land and they were a meager group of people, and they were facing formidable pagan enemies who didn't want to give up their land and their property. They could have been destroyed by any number of the enemies that occupied the land of Canaan, which they were to conquer. But God made sure that that didn't happen. It was sort of metaphorically demonstrated in the fact that a massive Goliath was slain by a shepherd boy with a stone and a slingshot. That is how it was. Israel was like a shepherd with a slingshot against a massive giant in the land of Canaan. But God made sure that they survived. It isn't just a story of human survival, it's a story of divine preservation. When they got in the land and they settled in the land and they were scattered around the land and divided into sections by tribe, you know what happened. They got caught up in idolatry. They got caught up in apostasy. They got caught up in the worship of false gods. And then they were caught up in immorality. And then their religion became superficial and hypocritical. They began to be absorbed into the pagan culture. And they could have literally disappeared by melting into the nations. But God made sure that didn't happen. They could have been lost forever by intermarriage with pagans and their ethnicity dissipated. And when the kingdom split, 10 tribes went to the north and established what became known as Israel, and 2 tribes stayed in the south, Judah and Benjamin, which became known as Judah. In the subsequent years, there was not one good king in the north. They were so rebellious and so evil that God brought judgment on them. And the Assyrians came in 722 B.C. and sacked the northern kingdom and took captive all that they didn't kill. And those people never, ever returned. They disappeared into the melting pot of the nations. They completely faded out of existence, which left the 2 tribes in the south and people from the other 10 who had migrated south before the northern kingdom was destroyed. And so there were people from every tribe now in the south. But then the Babylonians came around the year 600 and they sacked Jerusalem and massacred people. Those who didn't get killed, they were hauled off to Babylon where they were to be mingled into the Chaldean culture. People like Daniel and his 3 friends were given names that weren't their own names. They were given names that connected them with the Chaldean, Babylonian gods. And then they were to be trained in the culture. That could have spelled the end. The whole of the people of God in Babylon could have literally been absorbed by intermarriage and mixed religion and lost forever to human history. But it didn't happen. They were never absorbed into Chaldean culture. 70 years later, a massive remnant of them came back and they reestablished their land. That's how their history went. A king arose in Persia. His name was Xerxes, would be the Greek way to say it. His other name, perhaps the one you know him by, Ahasuerus. He reigned in Persia from about 486 to 465. And the Jews were still there intact in Persia. However, there was an effort at genocide led by a man named Haman who wanted to exterminate the Jews. And you remember the story because the story is told in the book of Esther, how that God used Esther in the kingdom for just such a time as that to save the Jewish people from genocide in the land of Persia. And God had to order the providences so that the king who had a beauty contest selected Esther. As the winner of the beauty contest, she became his wife, and her favor with him saved her people. Every year, there's a feast that the Jews hold. It's called the Festival of Purim, P-U-R-I-M. It is a non-biblical feast. It's not recorded in Scripture. It's like Hanukkah, which is the other of the Jewish feasts. It's not in Scripture. Purim is a celebration of their survival. It's a celebration of Esther and the survival of the Jewish people. Then came the Greek power, and Antiochus Epiphanes attacked and slaughtered the Jews. Then came the Romans in 70 AD and massacred hundreds of thousands by any count of Jews, destroyed Jerusalem, destroyed the temple, and then went into about 1,000 towns and villages in subsequent years in the land of Israel and massacred people. It went on after 70 A.D. The story of their survival is an astonishing story of divine protection. From the year 250 A.D., let's go from there, to 1933. Just summing it up, you can check this history. It's all chronicled very, very well. Jews in various places, and we're talking mostly in Europe, but in and around Europe, it would stretch into the Middle East and into Africa. Jews in various places and times were attacked, expelled from cities, expelled from countries, forced to convert on the threat of death, enslaved, outlawed, massacred, had their property confiscated, were forced to wear identifying badges so they could be alienated socially, put through inquisitions that were deadly. On a number of occasions, they were burned alive. That's from 250 to 1933. And then you pick it up in 1938 to 1945, and you have the Holocaust under Hitler, and multiple millions of Jews are slaughtered. And today, they are the direct object of all the accumulated hate of the Islamic world that wants to obliterate them, remove them from the planet. So when you talk about the survival of the Jews, you're talking about something that is really astonishing. And it is more than a testimony to their will to survive. It is a testimony to God's preservation. That is the only explanation. They are a small people. They are not a powerful people. They have gained some powerful weapons in the modern era, but throughout their history, they were a small and beleaguered and somewhat weak people, militarily speaking. Yes, they've had a strong will to live, but that's not an explanation. The explanation is the purpose of God. Why have they survived as an ethnic people until today? And the answer is because God has not yet fulfilled his promise to Abraham and his promise to David and his promise to the prophets to bless Israel with salvation and make Israel a blessing to the world. That will not happen until they put their trust in Jesus Christ as a nation. And that will happen in the future. We've looked at it. Zechariah 12:10. They'll look on the one they've pierced, mourn for him as an only son, and a fountain of cleansing will be opened to them. They will be saved, and then through them the world will be blessed when the Lord brings his kingdom. Zechariah 12:14. The future salvation of Israel is a promise in the Old Testament as well as a promise in the New Testament. In the 11th chapter of Romans, very, very important chapter. The Apostle Paul is talking about this very issue. He says, I do not want you, brethren, to be uninformed of this mystery so that you will not be wise in your own estimation, that a partial hardening has happened to Israel until the fullness of the Gentiles has come in. That's the church. When the fullness of the Gentiles comes in other words, when all the elect in the church are gathered together, when that is complete, then all Israel will be saved. And Paul says, just as it is written, and then quotes from Isaiah, the deliverer will come from Zion. He will remove ungodliness from Jacob. This is my covenant with them when I take away their sins. That's from Isaiah 59. So Paul says, there's coming a time that the church will be complete. And then when that is complete, will come the salvation of Israel. That's God's covenant with them. They are preserved for a future salvation. They need to be saved so that they can be blessed, because that was the promise of God in Genesis 12 and repeated again and again to Abraham. Not only so that they can be saved and blessed by salvation, but that through them the world will be blessed. When they are saved, the Messiah comes, sets up his kingdom, reigns in Jerusalem over Israel and the world. Israel becomes the most powerful and influential nation in the world, and they are an influence for peace and righteousness. They will not only be blessed, they will bless the world. That's the promise of God. And it hasn't changed. And that's why they're still around. Now, there's another powerful reality to consider. You're talking about a nation that in and of itself is vulnerable and weak. And you're talking about a nation that is beleaguered by attacks from hell and humanity. But you're also talking about something else that has to be brought into this, and it is simply this. And not only have they survived the hatred of the forces of hell and survived the hatred of the forces of humanity, but at the same time, listen, they have been under divine judgment. I mean, that's three strikes. They have been under divine judgment. And this goes way back to Deuteronomy, back to the writing of Moses. When they got it on the edge of the land, ready to go into the land, God said this to them, "You obey me and you'll be blessed." Remember that? Deuteronomy 27, 28. "You obey me, I'll bless you. You disobey me, I'll curse you." And God spelled out the blessings and spelled out the cursings, and you can go back and read them, and that's their history. They disobeyed God. They continue to do that. They are a cursed people. They are under God's judgment. So God is preserving the very people that He is judging. He's done that all along. He started judging them way back in the Old Testament, and He's been judging them all the way through human history, at the same time preserving them under that judgment. Israel's judgment continues today. The judgment of Jewish people continues today because they rejected Christ. 1 Corinthians 16:22 says, "If any man doesn't love the Lord Jesus Christ, let him be cursed." They are cursed for their disobedience through past history, but they're doubly cursed because they've rejected Jesus Christ. When you look at Israel today, you're seeing a nation that has not yet experienced the blessing of God. It is an apostate nation. It is a Christ-rejecting ethnicity. Religion is not godly. They claim to worship the God of Abraham, Isaac, and Jacob. They do not. They cannot. Because you cannot honor the Father unless you honor the Son. They are disloyal. They are disobedient to God. They are the enemies of the gospel, Romans 11:28 says. They are the enemies of the gospel. They deny the Trinity. Jewish people deny the deity of Christ. They deny the true teaching of the Old Testament, and they deny the whole New Testament. That is not a formula for blessing. They reject their Messiah. They believe Christians are blasphemers because we worship a man who himself was a blasphemer, in their view. They follow the lie of salvation by works and human effort and self-righteousness. And so they are a cursed people right now under judgment, but at the same time being preserved by God. If you suggested that a nation that weak and that small and that ancient would still be around, just history alone would tell you that's a nonsensical idea. Then if you added the component of the fact that there has been set against them such massive supernatural and natural powers, there would be no possibility of their existence. And then if you throw in the fact that God has been for millennia heaping judgment on them, you would assume that their survival was utterly impossible. But there they are. And God has preserved them to save them in the end as a nation. In Luke chapter 13, and the end of the chapter, our Lord looks at Jerusalem, sort of the city that stands for the whole of the nation. And he says this, "O Jerusalem, Jerusalem," verse 34, Luke 13, "the city that kills the prophets and stones those sent to her." They were about to kill him. "How often I wanted to gather your children together just as a hen gathers her brood under her wings, and you wouldn't have it. Behold, your house is left to you desolate." That house is still desolate. The Jewish people are desolate. They have no relationship to God. Now, there are believing Jews who have come to faith in Christ that make up the church, Jew and Gentile. but I'm talking about the nation itself, the people. But he says this to them in Luke 13:35, I say to you, you will not see me until the time comes when you say, blessed is he who comes in the name of the Lord. There is a time in the future when Israel will look at Jesus Christ and say, blessed is he who comes in the name of the Lord. They will recognize their Messiah. That's what Zechariah wrote about. That's when they look on the one they pierced and mourn for him as an only son, and a fountain of cleansing is opened to them. That's their future salvation.

0: faster you know, and the more you study, and the more theology you know, the more you bring to Scripture. It's like all that I know makes my shovel bigger when I dig into this passage.
1: Wow.
0: I mean, it's going deeper. I'm not using a hand thing like you'd plant a plant in a garden. I go to a passage with a bulldozer. That huge, wide bulldozer is essentially the symbol of all that I have learned through all these years about the Scripture. So you bring such a huge shovel to this text that you scoop down deeper. So as I've done this years going back to the Word of God, every time I go back to a familiar passage, I bring more ability to dig deeper.
1: Now, I love that imagery of a bulldozer and digging deep, and I get what you're saying there, but it also seems to me that the longer you preach, the more you look at passages meticulously. So you may dig it up with a bulldozer, but you go through it with tweezers.
0: No, that's good. Yeah, I fine comb everything, and my style is, you know, I ask questions of the text, and the more I know, the more questions I have. So I take a text and I just start asking questions. What does this mean? Well, if it means that, what about this? Well, if it means that, what about this verse that seems to say something different? Or what about this verse that seems to add to that? And if I say it means this, what does that do to this other doctrine or this other text? I just ask endless questions. What do the words mean? What does the grammar mean? How am I to understand it? And my study process is simply coming to the end of questions. When I've come to the end of the questions, I say, okay, I think I understand this passage. Then I put a sermon together.
1: And that's certainly a helpful process for all of us to follow as we study God's Word. And friend, if you would like help answering the questions you might have about Isaiah 53, that's the basis for our current radio study, let me remind you about John's book called The Gospel According to God. It shows you how the prophecies in that amazing chapter, prophecies that foretold the Messiah, were fulfilled perfectly 700 years later by the Lord Jesus Christ. 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Now for the entire Grace to You staff, I'm Phil Johnson. Remember to watch Grace to You television this Sunday on DirecTV Channel 378. That's NRB TV. And be back tomorrow as John MacArthur shows you God's mercy and love for sinners from a perspective you may never have considered. It's another 30 minutes of unleashing God's truth one verse at a time on Grace to You.
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1: It's something that will definitely be on the increase. I'm Danny Mockin on the Texas Farm Bureau Radio Network. With a little uptick in the winds and some even higher afternoon temperatures on the way for much of the state, the fact of fire danger, something we all need to be very mindful of. According to the Texas A&M Forest Service, there are currently 9 active fires around the state. The biggest is the Buford Creek Fire. That's in central Texas in Stevens County. It's currently burned more than 3,000 acres. Next on the list, the Dos Pistolas Fire. That's in Brooks County, over 1,000 acres. They report that one now 70% contained. There is a little cluster of 3 active wildfires just northwest of Austin. There are currently just under 30,000 pounds of raw beef. It was imported from Argentina, and it's been recalled. It entered the U.S. without undergoing the needed federal re-inspections. That's the word from the USDA. There was a Florida-based company is the one that's issuing that recall. They didn't get the required inspections, which can include checking documentation, labeling, packaging, and accessing the general condition of the products, also testing samples for contaminants if that's needed. The meat had use or freeze by dates that ranged through September 20th, so they think that could still be out there in people's freezers. The meat was sent to distributors in Texas and Florida. This is the second major recall because meat products were not checked properly when they entered the country. The earlier one involved 12,000 pounds of bacon that came in from Canada. The U.S. government has announced they'll be selling 3 warehouses that they own outside of El Paso. They were originally intended to be used as detention centers for ICE. They bought those warehouses in Socorro for $123 million. The plans were to convert them into those detention centers that could hold up to 8,500 immigrants that were awaiting deportation. Officials say it will help their community return to growth because they were already facing challenges with water, wastewater, and other infrastructure needs. And with those facilities coming in, would have added extra stress. While some communities are embracing them and other ones making sure they're not welcome in their towns, it's those flock cameras, a much discussed item recently. Some new numbers have been released about the Dallas Police Department. A recent audit showed they used that database more than 63,000 times. This was as they tried to track down leads and find suspect cars and look for people with active warrants. One officer searched the database more than 7,000 times. I'm Danny Moffitt on the Texas Farm Bureau Radio Network.
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2: Have you ever been to a really good seminar? 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Now in life, tough times are never fun. Yet the Bible tells us to consider it all joy when you encounter various trials. Now why does God tell us to do that? The reason is simple. Trials are a seminar to teach us valuable lessons. They're an opportunity for this enlightened aha moment from the Lord. I don't know what trials you're facing today, but I do know that God has some valuable lessons to teach you through them. Why not thank Him right now for the storm that you're facing? See, this situation is a seminar the Lord has signed you up for to make a difference in this world for Jesus Christ. Now that's real hope.
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3: The Maxine Flournoy Third Coast Squadron CAF Museum at the McCampbell Porter Airport in Aransas Pass is now open on Saturdays from 10 a.m. to 2 p.m. Third Coast believes and adheres to the CAF's mission of teaching and preserving history through restoring the aircrafts and memories of the people who paid the ultimate price of freedom from World War II to the present. 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
6: Back once again, we're going to talk about Anthony Fauci. And I might just mention that in addition to this conversation we're going to have with Cully Stimson in just a minute, we also have posted a piece by Kevin McCullough, Fauci Now We Know, which also goes into the fact that we also now have the first tranche of text recovered from Anthony Fauci's old government iPhone. So you might remember on our Friday weekend edition a couple of weeks ago when we had the first information about the diaries. We had Dr. Merrill Matthews with us. We had Kelly Shackelford of First Liberty Institute. And I said, guys, you know, this is a good example of what I sometimes refer to as a political Rorschach test or inkblot test. Everybody sees what they want to see in it. You've had some people that have referred to Anthony Fauci as an individual that saved thousands of lives. You have others that are very upset about information that he withheld, maybe even deliberate deception about the origin of the vaccine, and on and on and on. And then, of course, when it came time for the testimony, pleading the Fifth Amendment. And, of course, now the possibility of a contempt of Congress vote. And so we'll see where that takes us. We bring to the microphone Charles Cully Stimson. He is an individual individual who's been a policy expert in a variety of different fields, from national security and immigration, homeland security, individual that has served as the acting director of the Legal Policy Center, also the Senior Legal Foundation, also served as the chief of staff, as they have over these years, changed from different presidents at the Heritage Foundation. And so, Cully Stimson, thank you for joining us today here on Point of View.
7: Nice to be with you.
6: I just mentioned, I think you were just on Fox News just a few minutes ago, so raced from that interview to this one. And again, let's, if we can get into this, the diaries really give us a very great window into Dr. Fauci. Now we have a little bit more because we have some of these texts from the iPhone. And I think it is fair to say that even though he said, I'm the science, we're following the science, there's some real questions about that. Aren't there?
7: Yeah, and I think if he was forthright honest with the American people at the time he made this public statement, what he should have said, and we'd have a ticker tape parade for him these days, is, look, there's a lot of debate in the scientific community. I'm hearing a lot of variety of voices. A lot of people are leaning towards a lab link. I don't know if we know that for sure. We're going to rush the vaccines the best we can. We're going to do the best we can. When the data came forward on the vaccines and its impact, negative impact on pregnant women, he should have just been forthright, honest, and direct. Look, I think that there's, you know, you got to talk to your own doctor, but here's what the data says, and just left it at that. You know, he made up the 6 foot social distancing. He made up the masking, despite hearing from other people saying, you know, there's no there. And what you expect from public health officials is truth. Just be honest. And if you don't know the answer, say, I don't know. We don't know. Then people would be like, well, okay, you know, but at least you're honest. And that's, he has himself to blame for this, the situation he's in.
6: Again, Dr. Merrill Matthews, who was with us a couple weeks ago, and he'll be with us again Friday, he said, look, we don't always know. When we first hear it, we don't know how bad it is. Now, when you start making really extreme statements that this will be worse than any flu we've ever had, and there are estimates on how many people will die, well, you're just working off of a limited data set. But over time, certainly, Cully, we're dealing with some evidence that was surfacing, as you point out, and that's why I have this article by Kevin McCullough about what we now know, what even was published in the New England Journal of Medicine at the time. But we also knew something else in addition to the issue of pregnant women, and that is that children probably weren't going to be affected that much, and the closing down of the schools seemed to, for those of us on the outside looking in, to have more to do with the influence of the National Education Association or the National Federation of Teachers. What have you found?
7: Yeah, I mean, I see all that as well. I mean, it's going to take a while for us to get all the pieces of this huge mosaic put in place and then step back and look at the full picture. But I think as we're getting these bits and pieces of evidence from everything from the Great Barrington Declaration, from Jay Bhattacharya and other really distinguished scientists saying, hey, wait, can we have a discussion about this? This is not a good idea. From social media companies deplatforming and silencing people's voices, from the Biden administration's pushing them to do that. And then you line up what Fauci was saying publicly with what he said in his government computer diary. What a dummy on that one. And then his government issued phone where he was texting. It's going to take a while to line all that up, but sooner or later, months, maybe years down the road, somebody's going to write the definitive book and sort of show what he was getting, what he was hearing, and what he was saying publicly. And then I think we're going to have a full

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1: If God really is supernatural, should we think it strange when the miraculous occurs? Put more personally, can we trust God for that which has no human explanation today? Or should we simply conclude, God put the world into operation, then withdrew, leaving our world to

0: on itself. There is one thing for sure. The 12 men who walked with Jesus experienced a great deal of the supernatural. For Christ, according to the Gospels, touched blind eyes and men saw. He cleansed the lepers. He unstopped deaf ears and the lame walked. This, of course, was very unsettling to some of the people who were present, especially the religious leaders who were convinced that God could. But to actually see it was alarming and distressing. How could they account for it? Paul explained when he wrote to the Corinthians, God was reconciling the world to himself in Christ, not counting men's sins against them. Paul's explanation was that God's power was manifest in the life and person of his Son Jesus Christ. Miracles were not any problem because they believed that when Christ did something miraculous, God was working through him. It's also a historical fact that miracles were prominent in the early church. After the day of Pentecost, Peter and John went to the temple and there encountered a lame man. We don't have any silver and gold, Peter explained, but we'll give you what we have. In the name of Jesus Christ, rise up and walk. And the man got to his feet and walked, leaping and praising God. Luke, the historian for the early church, said, And they were continually devoting themselves to the apostles' teaching and to fellowship, to the breaking of bread and to prayer. Everyone kept feeling a sense of awe, and many wonders and signs were taking place through the apostles. Later in the book of Acts, he wrote, Many signs and wonders were taking place among the people, and they were all with one accord in Solomon's portico. Mark closes his gospel saying, And they went out and preached everywhere, while the Lord worked with them and confirmed the word by the signs that followed. Unquestionably, these early Christians simply expected the supernatural. They had nothing, yet had everything. What they had then, the church seems to have lost today. Now, were those miracles confined to the days of the first century alone? Some believe so. They never see anything more miraculous than a common cold going away in 3 days. Yet others believe the words of Hebrews 13:8, which says, Jesus Christ is the same yesterday, today, and forever. And they expect God to meet them in ways that offer no human explanation. From its inception, Christianity has been cradled in the supernatural. And it can only follow that this very nature and character should be the same today. To his disciples in the upper room the night before the crucifixion, Jesus said, I tell you the truth. Anyone who has faith in me will do what I have been doing. He will do even greater things than these, because I am going to my Father, and I will do whatever you ask in my name, so that the Son may bring glory to the Father. You may ask anything in my name, and I will do it. Do you believe that? Then believe that God can do and will do that for which there is no human explanation. As the songwriter put it, I believe in miracles.
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1: Second hour today, let's see if we can talk about family and marriage. And in particular, we've posted an article, Dating Apps Are Treating People Like Shoes on Amazon. Here's what that means for the church. Now, to really discuss that, we're going to go back to a conversation we've had back in April with J.P. DeGantz, and he is the founder and president of Communio, which we'll talk more about that in just a minute, but you might remember from the conversation at the time that he was very concerned about the future of marriage and family, and so began to figure out what could happen if we were to begin to test some different kinds of strategies that might move the needle on marital health, family stability, and the engagement of the church. And the sad reality is a lot of churches don't spend as much time as I think they should in terms of building strong marriages and strong families. So in some respects, this is another aspect of one of the concerns that we have. So again, we want to bring back to the conversation J.P. DeGantz, and thank you for joining us again here on Point of View.
2: Thanks so much, Kirby. Great to be back with you.
1: Tell the story again, because it's a fascinating one, because we have for decades, literally on this program, talked about the need for churches to build strong marriages. Yeah. And I am in a church where we have a Before You Say I Do program, and even some where you have the After I Say I Do program, so that this is something that is really needed and necessary. And yet we oftentimes let people go into marriage with less training than we allow them to go out on the streets to drive a car. And it seems to me that there's some things that need to change, and you are at the forefront of them, aren't you?
2: Well, thank you, Kirby. Yeah, look, a good way to think about this, if you're a pastor or you're a concerned Christian, we can look around, regardless of the problem that you're identifying, it's probably flowing down from the crisis of marriage and the family. Point out religious non-affiliation, right? The growth in the number of the so-called nuns, it's driven by the decline of adults who grew up in a home with continuously married parents. We just published some new research over the last since we last spoke, Kirby, that showed that the health of the married home is the single biggest factor that is influencing whether or not kids grow up to choose to become a professing Christian, right? And we should be concerned about this, both in terms of that there's too few people getting married today, right? This is a multi-layered problem. You got the health of current marriages, the preparation of people who've already coupled up, but too few people are aspiring to it and seeking it, right? There are about a third less marriages happening annually than in the year 2000. There's 65% less marriages happening today than in 1965. So there's a huge thing here, and the reality is it looks like, Kirby, based on the research data, our kids are oftentimes listening to parents here, actually, more so than you would think. Nine out of 10 parents in a Pew Research poll that came out recently said it's very important that their kids are financially independent. And 9 out of 10 said it's very important that they have a fulfilling career. But when parents were asked about marriage and family for their children, only 1 in 5, just 21%, said it was important that their kids get married, and just 20% said it was important that their kids grow up to have kids, right? So it turns out, I think, overall, our young people are hearing the message that that the parents are prioritizing, the culture is prioritizing for them, which is to seek mammon rather than those enduring goods of marriage and the covenant of marriage.
1: Well, again, you've mentioned quite a bit. Let me get to one of those. First of all, let me just say for people that are maybe saying I'm writing as fast as I can, because some people love JP to take notes, but good news is the piece Dating Apps Treating People Like Shoes has a lot of facts and figures. So if you find yourself saying, I didn't know that, or I need that fact, or I would like to read that more, we do have that posted, and of course they can also follow you as well. But one of those that you just alluded to is the issue of cohabitation. And I've been following this for some time because we've gone from a time in which living together was rare and now routine. And I went through that when I was teaching at Dallas Theological Seminary, where at first when we would talk about that in our doctor or ministry program, they'd say, well, what do we do with those people that think they should live together before marriage that are in some respects outside the church or just coming to the church to get married? And then it changed very quickly to what do we do with all the young people who are engaged in premarital counseling in the church and are living together? And your number is at 70%. I think that's pretty close to accurate. So it's gone from being rare to routine. And that has an impact because we can document through all sorts of secular studies that if you live together before marriage, it increases your likelihood of divorce by an additional 50% because, or in some cases, as you just pointed out, they don't get married in the first place. So this is the cohabitation issue, isn't it?
2: Yeah, absolutely. And we should think of cohabitation as a competitor to marriage, actually. Oftentimes people are seeking it instead of or as a way to the perception is it's going to make it safer if they end up choosing to get married later, right? And so the likelihood, the studies show between 60 and 80% higher rate of divorce. What's really stunning is Glenn Stanton's research shows that not only are you more likely to get divorced if you marry that person. Actually, if I cohabitate for a long period of time and break it off and then go through and get married to somebody I did not cohabitate with, the likelihood of that marriage's divorce is the same as a second marriage, right? Right. So
1: yes.
2: Follow me here. What that means is there's a skill within the area of marriage and relationship education that people have identified as the skill of commitment. Right? And we have to practice being committed, actually, in a certain sense. And so that cohabitation psychologically helps us practice to not be committed. In short, you jump in a boat, and each person has one leg out of the boat, and we're rowing because I don't know, at any period of time, I might want to jump out of the boat. Well, how fast is that boat going to go, and how stable is it going to be?
1: Very well.
2: Right? And marriage is ultimately when both people jump in with both feet, and they go on life's great adventure together.
1: Yes. Well, we need to take a break. I want to get into some other aspects of this in just a minute, but let me just as a program note mention that one of the booklets we've made available over these years is on cohabitation because it is something that even the secular scientist, people of the National Marriage Project and others, Rutgers University, you can go to all sorts of places, have documented this, and yet you oftentimes run into, well, you wouldn't buy a pair of shoes if you didn't try them on. You wouldn't get a car without a test drive. And how do we respond to some of those issues first from just sheer common sense and then obviously from a biblical point of view? So that's one of the issues. But let me also encourage you to maybe scroll down to our section on show materials because we have this piece on dating apps, treating people like shoes. And also I'd encourage you to find the picture of J.P. DeGantz because we have, of course, a link to the website, which is communio.org. And you don't have to know how to spell all that. Also the Facebook and X page. We have some information where you can read his entire profile and learn just a little bit more about what they are doing. So when we come back, let's get into this issue of these dating apps, because just as cohabitation sets up the wrong set of expectations and maybe not even helping with conflict resolution, dating apps are another problem which we need to talk about, which is why we'll do that right after this.

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1: You know, many false ideas are being spread by a handful of popular podcasters. Fortunately, John Stone Street and Professor Glenn Sunshine answer with a breakpoint commentary, "No, Islam is not kind to Christians." For example, they take on the false claim that relations between Islam and the Christian world were peaceful for 500 years. After the death of Muhammad, the Muslim army moved out of Arabia and took the Holy Land and North Africa from the Christian Byzantine Empire. It also conquered Spain and advanced into France a few hundred miles from Paris. Christians in those conquered regions were treated as dhimmis, second-class citizens, and were required to pay a jizra, a special tax, in sign of submission. And this leads to another false claim that Muslim leaders protected Christian holy sites. They respond, nothing could be further from the truth. Many were demolished, others were turned into mosques. They also document the treatment of Christians under the Ottoman Empire. Boys and girls were often taken into slavery. They also remind us that the worst violence of the Armenian, Assyrian, and Greek genocides of the earliest 20th century, where millions were killed. Today we see how difficult it is for Christians to live in a Muslim country, and the news continually reports the ongoing slaughter of Christians in Nigeria and other African countries. I applaud these two men for setting the record straight. I would encourage you to read their short commentary or get a copy of my book, Understanding Islam and Terrorism, A Biblical Point of View. We cannot let these false ideas go unchallenged. I'm Kirby Anderson, and that's my point of view.
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0: 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The Saxic Gun Show is this weekend at the McAllen Convention Center in McAllen, Texas. 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
2: That as we've proliferated, as these apps have proliferated, we're decreasingly likely to wind up in a committed relationship, right? There's a particular study that found for instance, amongst women using the apps, we're close to 30% less likely to accept a date from another person, that people frequently will just keep swiping and swiping and swiping, and it tends to create an atmosphere where you might go on a date and you might enjoy yourself, but you think, gosh, there are, 10, 12, 20, 30 other potential matches, right? And so so you've had this strange phenomenon where a paradox some academics describe it this way, that it's never in a certain sense been easier to find a date if we're willing to use these apps, but we're having the fewest number of people married per capita in our country's history. So our big message to pastors and to Christian parents is that we have to encourage in real life avenues for people to form friendships across in the heterogeneous men and women groups, boy and girl groups, where they can form healthy relationships, learn what healthy dating courtship can look like, and really the local church can and should be a place where that really happens. I think oftentimes pastors think, wow, there's an app for that, right? There's a big problem I see out there. The whole world's burning, but maybe there'll be an app that'll solve the problem. And the reality is the dating apps aren't going to bail us out.
3: Well, again, there's a connection between the two. I've argued that in my piece that we've done, we've had a booklet that we've made available for years and probably will update it again in light of some of the new facts that you've brought even today to the issue of cohabitation, because you end up developing habits that aren't good for developing a committed relationship. But the apps themselves are, in a sense, training users in habits that work against commitment. And so we, first of all, aren't having as many get married, but then we also have individuals that treat marriage sort of like they have a roommate. If your roommate doesn't work out, you get a new roommate. If your marriage partner doesn't work out, you get a new marriage partner. And so this lack of commitment is the core issue that the church needs to address, isn't it?
2: Yeah, that's absolutely right. And I think a big thing is, as parents and pastors, obviously the Apostle Paul is probably our best example of the single Christian, but he was obviously a chaste and celibate man, right? And the reality is that's not the pathway for most Christians. Most are called to live out Christian marriage, right? And it is God's sign of salvation, and right, it's there at the beginning. In Genesis, it's all of salvation history is pointing to the wedding feast of the Lamb in the book of Revelation, and the nuptial meaning is dripping throughout the scriptures from the minor to the major prophets, right, from Hosea to Isaiah, and you see it, obviously, the Apostle Paul, this is where, in that context, he's laying out that great mystery of Christ's sacrificial love for his bride, the church, is told in a spousal love, right? So sometimes pastors think, oh, this is not a salvation issue. Folks may not be marrying, right now, but they'll eventually marry. And the reality is, Dr. Mark Regner's research is showing that in his book, The Future of Christian Marriage, that for every year that marriage is delayed in a nation, the number of people who never marry proportionately goes up, right?
3: Goes up.
2: And so,
3: yes.
2: I mean, we should be super concerned about, if we're concerned, right, about our child's, son or daughter's future happiness, if we're obviously serious about the church's teachings on sexual ethics, fornication, we should be concerned about that. For all of these reasons, I think the message is, well, I think we need to recognize that in the church and as parents, we've got to check ourselves to find out, are we subtly allowing the world to form and catechize our youth? And because this idea that we get financially secure first and then go, you know, go have some great life experiences and then you know, date around as much as you can and then maybe settle down when you're 30. Like, that's a brand new, that's like a, you know, 2-decade-old set of guidance, and it's not working out really well, right? That this coincides with the explosive growth in loneliness, mental illness, right? We know that the number of folks' sexual partners is closely associated with higher numbers of mental health diagnoses, right? So if we're concerned just from a secular perspective, are our kids flourishing? We should be deeply concerned about this, and it just so happens that the secular science is obviously reinforcing our biblical worldview that marriage is that great covenantal sign of salvation. And so I think that helping our kids know that, you know, be intentional in your 20s, right? You know, in your 20s, if you go to college, as a for instance, I spoke to a group of conservative college students from the David Network recently, and I mostly believe in Christians, but not all, who were there. And I asked them, how many of your parents have told you that you're in college, now's not a time to get married. You should be focusing on your grades, get your career going, get financially established, then look around for a relationship, right? And about 70% of the room raised their hands, right?
3: Amazing.
2: And so oftentimes we need to challenge ourselves as parents, and whether one, we may not be saying anything, in which case the world is forming our young people or the atmosphere around us, right? Or we might be repeating something that we think is wise, but is actually really foolish, right? In terms of the wisdom of God.
3: Well, let's again talk about how people can connect up. First of all, for the pastors out there, the Barna research that you have provided there, 85% of churches spend nothing on marriage and relationship ministry. Just 28% have something substantive in that area. So first of all, going to your website, which we have linked, is an opportunity for maybe a church, a pastor, an elder, a deacon, somebody to say, well, what can we do and what can we learn from you? But for everyone, the section at your church material is great, because you say the future of your church starts at the family dinner table. So don't wait for the pastors or the leaders or the Sunday school teachers to take the ball and run with it. There's an opportunity for you as a parent or as a grandparent to begin right there. And there are some great ways in which people can connect up with you. So again, we have a link to your website, which again, people can follow by going to pointofview.net. They can also, of course, find you on Facebook and X. And this is just a great resource that we also have posted here today. And so if you go to the website, pointofview.net, dating apps are treating people like shoes on Amazon. Here's what this means for the church. And more importantly, here's what the church can do. So, JP, we always appreciate calling upon you. Just another great way to illustrate how the world is trying to catechize us, how the world is trying to push it into its mold. And we need to be transformed by the renewing of our minds in Christ Jesus. So thank you for being with us today here on Point of View.
2: Thank you so much, Kirby. It's always a blast to be with you. Thank you.
3: Well, we will do it again. And again, find this article, because in some respects you could hand this off to, say, a young person who right now is on some of these dating apps and they're swiping left or swiping right, and or maybe they're just convinced that, well, you know, you wouldn't buy a car without a test drive, you wouldn't buy a pair of shoes without trying them on, so obviously we need to cohabit. And of course the latest numbers seem to be even higher than the ones that I've used. Of course, I always tend to roll them down a little bit so that people don't overreact to them, but now we're up to about 60% to even as much as 80% increased divorce. Not an 80% divorce rate, taking the typical divorce rate and adding anywhere from 60 to 80% to that. Do you see how bad it's getting? And again, that's why we have a booklet that we've made available over the years on cohabitation, in large part because we found that it's a resource of nothing else for pastors who will speak to this issue to members of their congregation and they go, yeah, but you know, I still think this is the best thing to do. And actually, it's about the worst thing you can do. So we are training a whole generation of young people to really never develop the kind of commitment necessary to make marriage flourish. So that's one of the things we'll continue to talk about here on Point of View. Let's take a break. More coming up right after this.
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0: Hi, this is Michelle Sanchez with RE/MAX Elite here in Corpus Christi, Texas. If you are renting, I am talking to you. So as a renter, I know sometimes you may feel a little intimidated about purchasing a house. Maybe your credit score is not where it needs to be. Possibly you just started a new job or you don't have enough money saved. Call me because there are several things that we can do between me and the lender that can help you get to your goal. And even if you're not currently ready to purchase the house right now, that's okay. We can get you started. So in 3 months from now, you're ready to purchase a home, or even 6 months. Whatever length of time it takes you, we will walk you through the process. If you don't know where to start, give me a call. But if you're a renter, know this, you are paying for a mortgage and some taxes currently. It's just to your landlord. So look at it this way, who would you rather pay to? Your landlord or pay off your own home?
1: For more information, call Michelle at 361-442-4176.
2: Did you know that Jesus prays for you? I'm Richard Pratt, president of Third Mill. The book of Hebrews tells us that Jesus is our great high priest, and he is praying on our behalf before the throne of God. Jesus is the only one in the Bible that's called the great high priest, because Jesus is not just a priest, he is our king. And he became king over all of creation because he passed every test of his life perfectly before the Lord. This great high royal priest is praying for you. As the author of Hebrews put it, since then we have a great high priest who has passed through the heavens, let us then with confidence draw near to the throne of grace, that we may receive mercy and find grace to help us in time of need. At Third Mill, we're not just teaching the Bible, we're trusting in our great royal high priest before the throne of God. Now go and advance God's kingdom.
3: Biblical education for the world for free. You can learn more.
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6: 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Opinions expressed on Point of View do not necessarily reflect the views of the management or staff of this station. And now, here again is Kirby Anderson.
7: As we've been talking about, we're going to focus on UFOs, or sometimes they're called UAPs. There is a documentary, and I heard about that years ago when we were at the National Religious Broadcasters Convention. My friend Parker Ng, who's the head of Day 4, which is a ministry, an astronomy ministry, we were talking to some people about this documentary, UFOs and God. Well, I have now in my hands, this is an advanced copy, but this book, UFOs and God, will come out in about 2 weeks. So if you'd like to know more about it, you can go to our website, pointofview.net, or I'm going to also give you some websites in just a minute. But in order to really get into, first of all, the film and, of course, the book, which is 350 pages, we're just giving you an overview today, but we may do an entire one-hour interview or even longer in the future. We go to Derek Werfel, who is an individual that earned his bachelor's degree from Princeton University, has a Master of Theology from Dallas Theological Seminary, and then got his MFA in Cinema from the University of Southern California. So, Derek, welcome to Point of View.
8: Hey, Kirby, thanks for having me. Can you hear me okay?
7: I can hear you very well. First of all, the documentary has been out for some time. I've been familiar with that. So then when our Derek, who is the producer of the program, said that, would you like to talk to you, Derek? I said, yes. And most importantly, because this 350-page book is just chock full of documentation. But talk about the relationship between the documentary and the book, if you might.
8: Sure. I mean, the documentary started first. I mean, it was 5 years ago that I got together with another producer and said, this subject's too important for us to not do something on. And it was supposed to be out like 3 years ago, but as films usually do, it took longer. And somewhere along the line, the other producer said, why don't you write a companion book? And I figured, oh, it'll be 60, 70 pages. And sure, I'll just write, rip it off. And 350 pages later, but I wanted to be thorough. I wanted to be thorough. And so, it's just, basically, I just saw so much nonsense coming out on the internet and on TV and talk shows and through the government. It just doesn't know how to deal with this. I mean, wanted to put out something that was a little bit better, more sane, and also from a biblical background as well, but also from a science background. And, the narrative today is that these UFOs or beings that people have encountered are really from another planet or galaxy, and they're here to help us to the next level of our human evolution, which just is not possible. I mean, the first place we went was Dr. Hugh Ross,
7: right,
8: and he just completely debunked the whole idea that this is intergalactic travelers.
7: Yes.
8: It's impossible. I can give you reasons, but I don't know how many questions you want to ask me first.
7: No, I just think, first of all, one of the sections that I thought we might just talk about for a section, first couple, UFOs are real, they're everywhere, but then they can't be real. Well, no, I mean, I think we have gotten to the point, and I remember even when I joined Probe Ministries 50 years ago, we certainly started doing some things on UFOs, because even then you had films about this and everything else, and it might have been possible to say, okay, swamp gas, blimps, whatever. But there are too many individuals, and of course you even have clips from Tucker Carlson and others talking about that. So I think we can sort of get beyond that idea. And the argument is that, well, if they're extraterrestrials, let's use the Hugh Ross argument for just a minute. Even if you believe that you could travel at the speed of light, and you cannot, and we know basic physics, we are talking about the enormity of the universe, just even the enormity of the galaxy that we are in, the so-called Milky Way galaxy, that really sets that whole argument aside, doesn't it?
8: Oh, yeah. I mean, the closest star to us is Alpha Centauri, which is 4.3 light years away. Now, that's light year is the speed light travels in a year, which it adds up to 25 trillion miles, okay? You can conceive that. Traveling at 40,000 miles an hour, which Voyager 1 does approximately, it would take 75,000 years to get there. And 75,000 years to get back. And no one can travel at the speed of light. And Einstein said, no one can travel faster than the speed of light. I'm sorry, Star Trek, you know, what is it? Warp 9 is just an illusion. It's a Hollywood fiction. But even if you could travel at one-tenth the speed of light, there's space dust and debris out there, not just planets and other things, that literally would tear your craft apart.
7: Right.
8: I mean, you'd never get there. So the idea, and the other place that people are talking about is the star system, Zeta Reticular star system, which is 39 million light years away. And so, you're not gonna get there. You're just basically, and the Milky Way itself is 150,000 light years across. That means it takes 150,000 years just for a radio signal to get from one end of our galaxy to the other. And of course, there's innumerable galaxies out there. So the idea that there's people hopping back and forth between our planet and some other planet is just ridiculous. And besides that, one of the people we interviewed was, you can understand, our space agencies are monitoring everything in space,
7: right.
8: Satellites, asteroids, everything. They have not found one. They don't have been able to track one that has come from outer space into our atmosphere. So they're getting here another way, is what I'm saying. And I believe, and more people in the UFO community are starting to say, the way they're getting there is they're traveling interdimensionally, not intergalactically.
7: Right.
8: And, basically, as Christians, we have an answer for that.
7: Yes, we do.
8: Let me just give the example I use all the time. On Jesus, night of Jesus' birth, you had shepherds in the fields with their sheep, and they're looking up, and there's stars there, and all of a sudden, there's a whole host of angels singing to glory to God. And then A moment later, they're gone. Well, where did they go? Did they go to Jupiter, Mars, the Zeta Reticulis star system, Alpha Centauri, or the end of the... No, they stepped into some other dimension, which is what we would call a spiritual dimension as Christians, or we might call the heavenly dimension. We know that Paul mentioned that he felt he was caught up to a third heaven at one point. Now, the first heaven in the Bible is referred to as the atmosphere that birds fly through. The second heaven are the celestial heavens. And when the Bible talks about the third heaven, it's talking about literally another dimension that we cannot access. And, so basically, when you're talking about that, you're talking about, and it's funny to me that even your best secular scientist who studied this, someone like Jacques Vallée, who's been doing it for years, spoke before the UN and said, that they want us to believe that they're from another galaxy or planet, but he says they're engineering that belief, but they're not. They're probably interdimensional travelers.
7: Right.
8: And so what you've got is you've got this whole thing, and we've got answers for that. Well, okay, so you've got interdimensional travelers. How do we know they're not just another dimension, another smart beings that are out there in the universe? Well, the way we know is you listen to what they say and what they do. That defines them. The Bible talks about, what do people teach, and then what do they do? The test of the fruits. Jesus says, test every spirit, every person, every teacher by the fruits. And you look at these fruits of these beings, and they're bad. I mean, it's a bad tree can't produce good fruits. They hurt people. They destroy people. They lie. They use occultic methods to communicate. And then, of course, they teach things that are completely anti-biblical. They don't believe in a personal God. Therefore, it's just a God force or something like that. So you can't sin against a God force. Therefore, there's no judgment day. Therefore, there's no need for a savior. Therefore, Jesus is not really the Son of God and a savior. He's just an ascended guru. And therefore, the means to get better in life is reincarnation. Well, that sounds an awful lot like New Age theology, right? And frankly, that's where it's coming from. And you look at how people today try to communicate with these beings. And what they do is they use Ouija boards, which is out of the occult. They go to seances or people who are mediums, which is, again, out of the occult. And they also use transcendental meditation, which is a branch of Hinduism, which believes in 330 million gods. So maybe these are the 330 million evil spirits that are trying to communicate with us. In other words, all of this, and Paul himself says that if an angel comes mm-hmm. to teach a different gospel, let him be accursed.
7: Let me take a break real quickly, and then we'll come back, because at least six of the chapters deal with the angelic realm, angels or aliens, aliens in history, testing the spirits under attack, spiritual warfare. So we'll continue our conversation with Derek Warfel. But again, wanted you to know about the book. It's coming out in about 2 weeks, a little less than 2 weeks. Of course, if you want to know about the video, that is there as well. We have, of course, UFOs and God, which you can watch the trailer right now. You can also click on the one UFO and God book. And, of course, all of those links, as well as Facebook, YouTube, and a variety of others, Instagram, are all on the website at pointofview.net. We'll continue our conversation right after this.

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1: Back for a few more minutes, Derek Werfel with us as we talk about, again, UFOs and God. This is a companion book to the documentary UFOs and God. And if you'd like to know more about either of those, it's available on our website at pointofview.net. And, Derek, you certainly mentioned a kind of the key verse for this hour, and that is in Galatians 1:8. But even if we or an angel from heaven should preach you a gospel contrary to the one we preach to you, let him be accursed. You think about the number of religions and cults that had their beginning from an angel. I believe it was a fallen angel, which we can talk about in a minute. And I think that what we're dealing with right now is sort of a high-tech way that fits into our kind of spiritual mindset, which allows these kinds of manifestations to mislead even more. And so, again, there is a real significance to this in terms of the end times and in terms of some of the things that have been taking place. So how should we begin to think about this? And most importantly, how can we use the video that is available, the documentary and the book? Because this is something which is just coming out. I wanted people to know that if they find themselves fascinated by the video and the documentary, there's a book that gives even more of the content. But you wrote this in large part to really warn people about the potential deception, didn't you?
2: Oh, yeah. I mean, this goes back to the whole beginning. You know, before God created the human race, he created another species, which we generally refer to as angels. The Bible calls them sons of God. The Bible calls them watchers or stars. But they are a very intelligent, very powerful species God created to do a lot of his work. And at a certain point in the past, one-third of them decided to rebel against God and have been at war with him ever since, and against his holy angels and against us. And their goal is to prove that God does not have the right to rule, and basically to get rid of us and to take our place. I mean, there's a really good book by Donald Gray Barnhouse called The Invisible War.
1: That's
2: kind of where I got my motivation from. I basically first introduced it by Stanley Toussaint, and said, and all of a sudden when I heard that, it literally caused all the things that are happening in the world to fall into place. Why this war is going on, and that we are in the middle of it. And everything, all the religions, all the cults, all the philosophies are designed to draw us away from God and to get to follow these fallen angels. And, you know, that's what they are. And there's millions of them. I mean, you know, who knows? I mean, Bible calls it the host. So I think that basically we have to be aware. The verse I would use even more than even Acts 1:8 is basically Ephesians 6:12, where Paul himself picks up and literally pulls back the curtain on eternity and says, we don't struggle against flesh and blood.
1: Mm-hmm.
2: That means it's not the boss at work. It's not the relative we have. It's not the guy who honked their horn on the freeway. But against principalities, powers, world forces of darkness, spiritual forces of wickedness in heavenly places. These are four levels of the angelic realm that are at war with us. I mean, think of different colonels, generals, sergeants. I think that what we refer to as demons are kind of the lowest level of fallen angels that attack us. But there's all these other levels. The Bible talks about an angel that came to see Daniel on the River Kadesh. He said he was held up by the prince of Persia.
1: Right.
2: He wasn't held up by a human being. He was held by a very powerful angelic presence. And they are warring against us. I certainly believe you look at some of the people who've warred in the past, like Hitler, definitely were essentially controlled by these beings. That doesn't mean he's not responsible, but the point is there is this battle going on. In our daily life, it's the lust of the flesh, the lust of the eyes, and the boastful pride of life. Them putting thoughts in our life, putting people in our life. Paul talks about, a thorn in the flesh, other things. But the bottom line is, they are there to destroy us. I mean, just like serial killers seem to enjoy hurting and killing people, they enjoy hurting us. Jesus says, the thief comes to kill, steal, and destroy. And therefore, all his minions are doing the same thing. And so you need to understand, when you see the bigger picture of what's going on, all of a sudden you can maybe be a little more patient when you express trials. And it's interesting, right after that Ephesians 6 passage, what follows in Ephesians 6? The armor, the Christian armor, the belt of truth,
1: right.
2: The shield that, you know, the shield of the breastplate of righteousness, the shield of faith, and so on. And basically, and I wasn't planning to write a book on spiritual warfare, but as I got far enough along, I realized I had to include some chapters on that. And then on the normal spiritual warfare, there's the warfare of direct attacks by either Satan or his demonic presences. And the Bible tells us how to deal with that. It says, submit to the Lord, resist the devil, and he will flee from you. In other words, because Christ is greater than those beings. Jesus, when he was not only raised from the dead, he was raised up and seated at the right hand of God, far above all rule, all authority, all dominion, every name that's named, not only in this age, but the age to come. Christ is above them all. And guess who's seated beside Christ in the heavens? Positionally, not physically yet. Mm-hmm. It's us. Ephesians 2:6, that literally we can tell Satan, be gone. We can tell these demons, be gone. There's a great tape online by Josh McDowell called The Authority of the Believer. If you've never heard it or studied it, you ought to.
1: Very good. Yes.
2: But basically, let me give an example of that.
1: And real quick, because we're in our time. Oh, yeah.
2: Okay. I mean, you see, one person was being lifted off the bed, abducted by some beings, and in the middle, he didn't know what to do. He's calling out, Jesus, save me, help me. And immediately, he was dropped back on the bed. Because calling on Jesus' name is what gives us power of these forces.
1: Let me just mention that, again, there are 13 chapters, of course, 350 pages, and if you think this is all about UFOs, well, certainly the first part is, but the rest is about the angelic realm, angels or aliens in history, testing the spirits, under attack, spiritual warfare, then last two chapters, UFOs and abductions, and UFOs in the end times, which will cause you to maybe want to reread 2 Thessalonians a little bit more. But again, yeah. Each one of these chapters, I might just point out, Derek, at the end, you have some questions to ponder.

0: I'll let you, Derek, talk to our other Derek, and we're just about out of time. So let me real quickly mention that we have covered a lot of topics today, and this was just kind of a preview of coming events, because the book is not out yet, but it will be, and I want to give you a chance to get the book, read through it, and I'm sure there will be a lot of questions that will come up as a result of that. So let's, if we can, as we wind down today, first of all, as always, thank Megan for help engineering the program, and Derek, thank you for producing the program and pulling together all of this. 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It's our Next Generation Roundtable, then of course our Friday Roundtable, which we will have with Holly Randall and Dr. Merrill Matthews. 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
1: Many years ago, they began saying that we live in the information age. 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
5: What are the desires of your heart? 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Psalm 20 contains a beautiful prayer of blessing and confidence in the Lord. In the midst of challenge and uncertainty, David wrote, "May He give you the desire of your heart and make all your plans succeed." At first glance, it's easy to think this means God will simply grant whatever we want. But the truth is, our desires are shaped by God as we grow in Him. When we walk with Christ, our hearts become more and more aligned with His. Our greatest desire is no longer success, comfort, or achievement. It's transformed into knowing Him, honoring Him, and reflecting His character. That doesn't develop overnight. It's formed through years of trusting the Lord, obeying His Word, serving others, and persevering through trials. Over time, the Holy Spirit produces fruit in our lives. This impacts how we treat others, how we respond to adversity, and how we use the opportunity God gives us. And yes, it even changes how we manage money. Psalm 20 goes on to say, "Some trust in chariots and some in horses, but we trust in the name of the Lord our God." That's the foundation for a fruitful life, not trusting in our own strength, accomplishments, or resources, but trusting in God and allowing Him to shape us.

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1: Do you find yourself repeating the same old sin? You know, the one that seems impossible to kick? You try harder and harder, and yet you just feel guiltier and guiltier. But there doesn't seem to be an answer, and you're just about ready to give up. Stop! Don't give up. There's hope. You can break out of that. And today, I want to show you from God's Word how you can have victory beginning today. Stay with me.
0: Have you ever tried to change something about yourself through sheer willpower, only to end up right back where you started? Well, Chip Ingram says that's because most of us are missing a step. And today he lays out exactly what it is. I'm Dave Drewy, and today on Living on the Edge, we're continuing our series called Free at Last, How to Break Out of a Destructive Lifestyle. 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
1: Let's read the whole passage to get an overview. He says, so I tell you this, and I insist on it, in the Lord, that you must no longer live as the Gentiles do, in the futility of their thinking. They're darkened in their understanding, and they're separated from the life of God. Well, why? Because of the ignorance that is in them, due to the hardening of their hearts. As a result, having lost all sensitivity, they've given themselves over to sensuality as to indulge in every kind of impurity with a continual lust for more. But you, however, did not come to know Christ that way. Speaking of their conversion. Surely you have heard of him and you were taught in him in accordance with the truth that is in Jesus. And then he reminds them of what he taught them. You were taught with regard to your former way of life, to put off your old self, which is being corrupted by its deceitful desires, to be made new in the attitude of your minds, and to put on the new self created to be like God in true righteousness and holiness. And three very specific truths flow out of this passage. Truth number one is this. As believers, our lives must be progressively, underline the word progressively. Doesn't mean you're perfect. Progressively characterized by moral purity. Notice verse 17, he says, so I tell you and I insist upon that you must no longer live, and circle the word live and right above it, walk. That's our word. In other words, it's a process, it's a journey. You must not walk as the Gentiles do. He's, in other words, as unbelievers. And then he gives the reason why. I mean, why is that so important? The second truth is an immoral lifestyle is inconceivable for us as believers. In other words, look in verse 20, he says, you, however, didn't come to know. That's in a punctiliar time. He's talking about your conversion. He goes, that was before. That's for people that aren't in Christ. But you didn't come to know Christ in that way. See, the issue of sin, it's like, well, just because you're a Christian doesn't mean you're not going to sin anymore. It just means that your sins have been forgiven, and it means the power has been broken. You don't have to sin anymore. But when you sin, what it does is it separates you in your fellowship with your Heavenly Father. And so the issue isn't about just these external behaviors. And so there's lots of people, I'm going to start do that. I'm going to stop doing that. I try hard, fail. It's not until your mind gets renewed and you realize, I'm breaking God's heart. I'm a son. I'm a daughter. The issue is your identity. And an immoral lifestyle contradicts who you are. But it also contradicts who Jesus is. Jesus was not someone who sinned. Jesus was someone who loved. Jesus is someone who's pure, in accordance with the truth that is in Jesus. So if externally trying to keep these rules isn't at the heart of the new life, how do you become transformed? How does it really work? And he's going to give us the general outline in verses 22 to 24. And he's going to say there's a three principles of renewal. Three specific principles that progressively, yes, at a point in time, you're justified. God fills you with his Spirit. He forgives your sin. He declares you. He sits you in the heavenly places. And he says now there's a journey of walking. We achieve personal purity by following God's threefold principles of transformation. Number one, we put off the old. For some of us, you've come to Christ and you struggle with an addiction to alcohol or codependency or drugs. For some of us, you have an addiction to pleasing people or you find your worth in work. And it says at a certain point, you need to make a decision and you say, I drink every night after dinner because there's this stuff going on inside of me, and it used to be just an occasional glass of wine, but I can't not do it, and it went from an occasional glass of wine to a few margaritas, and then it went from that to, you know, a shot of Jack Daniels really kind of helps you sleep better. And you've had friends and people talk to you and say, you know, hey, honey, or hey, I think that's an, I'm just social. I've got this freedom in Christ, and you do. But if a number of people were saying that you have a drinking problem, here's all I would say, well, just don't drink anything for the next 7 days. Oh, I could do that. Okay, do it. Bet you can't. But here's the issue. The focus isn't try hard, stop drinking. Try hard, get off the internet. Try hard, quit pleasing people. It's a decision to realize I'm going to take that off. That can't fill me. And then notice the second one. Have your mind renewed. You got to think differently. You need to see yourself as a son. You need to realize, okay, for me, I had to say, I'm going to stop working crazy hours and put a box around it. In people pleasing, I had to set some boundaries and say, I'm going to eat dinner at home on a regular basis. I'm not going to get with people until I get with God. I'm only going to work X number of hours a week. For some of you, it's, you know what? I'm going to stop smoking weed. Even though I know it's illegal, it kind of really helps me connect with God. Believe me, I've heard it all. But it's a decision. But what you need to understand is behind that, it's not just about the external behavior. It's what that is doing to your relationship. And it's your identity that you don't understand. And so then you get your mind renewed. And you begin to think differently. And you realize my work and performance isn't who I am. See, when that changes, then you have the power in Christ to not have to work all the time. This buzz that I get when I feel low and discouraged and worn out, for some of us, we're addicted to TV. I mean, you go home and you literally, your pattern is you blow about 2 to 3 hours every night watching TV in the name of just sort of chilling out. And you're bombarding your mind with all kind of information that pulls you away from all the things of the person you long to be and who God wants you to be. The third step is this. It says then put on, a point in time, the new. And someone has said, for some of us, it's a liar doesn't cease to be a liar when he stops lying. A liar ceases to be a liar when he stops lying and starts telling the truth. A workaholic doesn't cease to see if it's just a behavior. I'm going to stop working. I'm not going to do so much. I'm going to cut back. I'm going to get margin in your life. How many of us have said that about a million times? How's that working for you? See, at the core, if your mind isn't renewed and you don't realize my work is not me, what people think of me is not me. This buzz that I get that kind of gives me, that's not me. I'm a son or a daughter. I'm already loved. I'm already precious. And so in my workaholism, I say, I'm going to stop. I have my mind renewed. My work isn't me. I'm accepted by Him. And then I put on Sabbath. And so for me, all day Friday, it's no voice to materialism, right? I mean, you buy stuff you don't need. Your credit is off the wall because when you buy stuff and do stuff, it makes you feel better. And you think it will. This issue is not like, are you dealing with this? It's just how much, right? You decide no longer will what I have or what I wear or what I buy define me. I renew my mind, but I need to move from that to being generous with my time, generous with my resources. That's the process of sanctification. And so many people are stuck on trying hard. I got to stop cussing. I got to stop logging onto the internet. I got to stop buying this stuff. I got to stop eating this stuff. I got to stop. And you try hard, and you fail. Try hard, and you fail. And then you try hard, and then you just start faking it. And we got Christians all over America and around the world faking it. And so the next best thing is you learn a few verses and you come to church some and you're always living sort of with this conflict between guilt and God loves me. And God says, you're my son. You're my daughter. I've paid for you. You're deeply loved. I've put my spirit in you. I want you to renew your mind. I want you to understand who you really are. And would you in your notes right in the middle write Romans 12:2? What Paul is doing in these verses 22, 23, and 24, he's giving you the shortest overview of Romans chapter 5, 6, 7, and 8. I mean, if you read that, he would lay out, this is what God has done. You've died with him. You've been resurrected. And he'll say, take off. Don't present your members anymore to sin. Have your mind renewed. Present yourself to God as someone who's been raised from the dead. That's Romans 6. Romans 7, he'll talk about the conflict that happens even as a believer. We're all going to struggle in our walk. We'll fall down. And then chapter 8, he'll talk about the power of the Spirit to live his life through you.
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1: When I meet people, and this is, I've so struggled and why I so want to share this with you. I meet people all the time that so long down inside to break out of a destructive lifestyle, but you keep putting stuff in your mind that destines you to do the same stupid stuff over and over and over again. In the past few decades, the fortunate among us have recognized the hazards of living with an overabundance of food, obesity, and diabetes, and have begun to shift our diets. Most of us, however, have not yet understood that the news is to the mind what sugar is to the body. The news is easy to digest. The media feeds small bites of trivial material tidbits that don't really concern our lives and don't require thinking. That's why we experience almost no saturation. Unlike reading a book or a long, deep magazine article, which requires thinking, we can swallow limitless quantities of news flashes like bright colored candies for the mind. It's a long article. It's called Avoid the News Towards a Healthy News Diet by Rolf DeBelli. And then he does a number of research, and he has like 13, 14, 15 things about what watching the news does. The news inhibits good thinking and decision-making because you're flooded with information. The news is costly because it costs you a lot of time. The news kills creativity, and the news creates passive people by research. Now, am I telling you that it's sinful or wrong to ever watch the news? Of course not. What I'm telling you is that you live in a world where you're going to be the product of your thinking. As a man or woman thinks in your mind, so you become. The mindset on the flesh is death. The mindset on the spirit is life and peace. This central part of renewing your mind, we know. What did Jesus say? Man can't live. You can't walk. You can't be transformed by physical bread alone, but by every word that proceeds out of the mouth of God. And so there's this process. It's a decision. It's like on your computer and there's a program. You delete. So it's a point in time. You delete. Then you install a new program, right? And it's installed. It says, just a minute. It's booting, loading, right? And then after it loads, then you click run. Isn't it interesting that we create computers exactly the way God's created our minds to work? And for some of you, he brought you today, and he says, here's what I want you to do. Click delete on sexual immorality. Click delete today on workaholism or pleasing people or alcohol. I don't know what it is, but you do. But now what he's going to say is, if all you do is click delete, what would you know on your computer? You got to install a new program. You got to put new things in your mind. So instead of all that news, you need to get into God's Word. You need to take a walk outside and see beauty. You need to read a good book that causes you to think. You need to read some things that are refreshing and inspiring and some biographies. You need to hang out with some people and talk about what are you reading and what are you thinking. When you start, you're reloading. And then you put on. And so instead of being, you know, a people pleaser, I become a servant and I set some boundaries. Instead of being a workaholic, I have some Sabbath. And I renew myself. Instead of being an alcoholic and wanting to cover it, I get filled with the Spirit instead of filled with stuff. Because what they both do is they influence me, how I think, what I do, how I behave. Here's the hope, and I really want you to get this. He gives us sort of this delete, install new program, and run in verses 22, 23, and 24. Because he's then going to say, let me show you how this actually works in the most practical areas of life. And he's going to give us five specific of areas that instead of trying hard, how to go into training and how you really change. In fact, let me give you hope as we wrap this up. This is a letter I have from a friend. What I want you to listen for is stop decision. He put off the old self like a bad, ugly pair of clothes. Install, renewing of his mind, and then click, he runs the new program. Greetings from San Quentin. He's one of my prison friends. From death row. He's a very bad guy who lost all sensibility. You don't get on death row for doing small things. I'm embarking now, he's a new Christian, to change in my walk with Christ. When I first received Christ, and he gives me the date, I felt compelled to isolate myself for a season here. Note to the point, really, from temptations that I wasn't yet able to resist. So I haven't been out to the yard since then. And that, from a man that used to hit the yard every day for my first 4 or 5 years here. And oh yes, I was part and parcel of all that happened with the convict mentality and all that goes with it. And so he pushed delete. He said, so I've decided I'm not going to go out in the yard for a season. Now, runs a new program. Meanwhile, I've saturated myself with God's word in various ways. Now I feel ready to face my old nemesis head on. This is at a time when I also feel I need to get around some other Christians and have real fellowship with other believers. I tried to find some other genuine believers in this yard, but I kept coming up short. And then I heard about a group of believers in another cell block of real genuine believers that meet, that share God's word, that are living it out in the prison. And so I requested of the warden to move me from my cell block to that cell block, and I was told, this absolutely never happens ever. And then he writes to me, he says, but what I know is that the king's heart is like channels of water in the hand of the Lord, and God can do anything and turns it whatever way he wishes. He said, I told the Lord in my walk of faith, if you move me, great. If you don't, great. I will receive it. I want to do whatever you want me to do. Do you hear the surrender? He's in God's word. Stop. I can't keep going there and be the man God wants me to be. I'm going to reprogram my mind with truth and the word, and now I need people. And then he gets an answer. The warden says, we've reviewed your files. We've seen an amazing change from the Rick that we all knew to the Richard that you've become. Simply put, he says, we've reviewed your file and used to be quite a guy, shamefully so. And so he says, as I now will be moved to the new yard, I'm only going to attend the chapel service once or maybe twice a month and ease my way in to make it as painless as possible on the others who probably can't believe that I'm a genuine Christian. This is like Saul to Paul. I mean, I don't want to go to chapel too often. They'll think I might try and kill them. I'm excited to tell you this. I'm reaping the fellowship with other believers now that I so desperately needed. God is changing my life. Please pray for me. There's some of us sitting in this room. Your prison's as real as his. Your prison is as real as his. He's free now. He's not a slave. He's not on death row in San Quentin. In the eyes of God, he's born again. He has a future. He's heaven bound. He's forgiven. There's no condemnation. He's a son. He's not a slave. He's not a person that has to live forever and ever with what he's done in the past. It's been put behind him. He's becoming a new person. But trying to become this new person in that environment, just like your environment, is very hard. And what he understands is that who he now is has to be demonstrated by how he now lives. And in order to do that, he needs to put off the old self, a decision, a point in time that some of you need to make today. Today I make a decision, and then I'm going to run a new program. And I would encourage you, you know, turn off the TV for 3 or 4 days, or just stop watching the news, or cut back, and start getting into God's word, and take a walk, and look at nature, and listen to some good music, and do things that renew you, and then put on. Take some baby steps in positive areas, and if you'll track with me and let God work, 90 days you'll be a different person. Last night a guy walked up, and he's with the Salvation Army drug rehab program. And he walked up, and I remember him a few months ago. He walked up, and man, there's no hope, man. And he's drugged out, and I prayed with him and this and that. And he skipped up here last night, and he put his arms like that, and was about 6 feet from me. And he says, he lit up. I said, what's happening? He goes, I'm 90 days clean. And he said, he went like this. Everything you talked about, that's how it works. I said, I know. It's God's word. He wants it for you. A new life demands a new lifestyle.
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1: As you listen to today's message, what went through your mind? I mean, what is it in your life that when you're very honest, you say to yourself, I really want to change that, but I've tried and tried and tried, and the fact is that it's still there. Well, what you know is trying hard doesn't work, okay? I know that, you know that. It begins first with a choice. The passage is very clear. You have to put off certain things, renew your mind, and then put on this truth and allow the Spirit of God to develop the life of Christ in you. Only He can do that. But your part is you start with a choice and you say, I'm going to stop looking at pornography. I'm going to stop pleasing people all the time. I'm going to stop being a workaholic. I'm going to stop that level of alcohol consumption or that drug or whatever it is. So that's the beginning. But the key is, what do you put in your mind? There's a reason why you're behaving the way you're behaving, and it makes sense to you right now, because what you put in your mind is telling you that this will relieve the pain. This will sedate it. This will answer it for a while. But your experience screams, no, it doesn't. Example, I just got an email from a gal in our church, and she's a real prayer warrior, and just you can just see the life of Christ in her. And she mentors a woman in prison, and she's met with her multiple times, and she sent me an email from this lady, and this lady's been there quite a while and been through very, very horrendous things. And she said, I've always tried hard to stop certain things. And then she was teaching her about the miracle of life change, Ephesians chapter 4. And she goes, when I started renewing my mind, it's like there's a whole new world. For some of you, what you need to realize is turn off the TV, stop searching the web. You don't need to watch that much YouTube. There's certain people you need to, for 2 weeks, just stop being around them and take some small section of scripture. Maybe it's Psalm 23, or maybe it's this little passage in Ephesians, but read 4 or 5 verses and don't just keep reading. Meditate and ponder and think. Write it out on a card. Pray it back to God. Memorize all of Romans chapter 12. It's just one short chapter. But just saturate your mind for 2 weeks in the truth of God in an area that you're struggling with. I will guarantee that you will see the Spirit of God take the Word of God and begin to change you from the inside out.
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8: Now, I know that the intellectuals of our day have different ideas. They have taught us that homosexuality can be accepted as normal, what they call today an alternative lifestyle. We've been told today that unmarried motherhood really poses no serious problems. And we've been taught that marriage is not sacred because really nothing is sacred. And our great commandment today is, thou shalt not be judgment. And so the new God in America is the God of tolerance. I believe it's time that somebody spoke up for the family and for family faithfulness.
7: Welcome to Love Worth Finding. Pastor, teacher, and author Adrian Rogers said this: real marriage did not come from the swamps of immorality or by evolution, but marriages are made by heaven. But in this day and age, it seems the institution of marriage has become so polluted by the world, it's hard to see it for what it is and remember God's original design. In Matthew chapter 19, Jesus speaks about marriage. If you have your Bible, turn there now, as Adrian Rogers reminds us of the sacredness of marriage.
8: I want us to read here from the Word of God, Matthew chapter 19, verses 1 through 6. And it came to pass that when Jesus had finished these sayings, he departed from Galilee and came into the coast of Judea beyond Jordan. And great multitudes followed him, and he healed them there. The Pharisees also came unto him, tempting him, and saying unto him, Is it lawful for a man to put away his wife for every cause? And he answered and said unto them, Have ye not read that he which made them at the beginning made them male and female? And God said, For this cause shall a man leave father and mother, and shall cleave to his wife, and they twain, or they two, shall be one flesh. Wherefore, they are no more twain or two, but one flesh. What therefore God hath joined together, let not man put asunder. Now, I want to talk to you about the sacredness of marriage. We see marriage as we know it, as God intended it, to be unraveling. And experts tell us that soon half of all children will grow up in single-parent homes, and most mothers will work outside the home. Much of this problem is caused by divorce. In the first three verses of our chapter, the matter of divorce comes up. And the disciples ask Jesus, can a man just divorce his wife for any reason? And Jesus, in answering that question, tells us about what marriage is intended to be. One man for one woman till death do them part. For this cause shall a man leave his father and his mother and cleave unto his wife. They twain shall be one flesh, and what God hath therefore joined together, let not man put asunder. Divorce is an American tragedy because divorced parents produce broken children, and broken children produce broken homes, which produce broken children, which produce broken homes, which produce broken children. It is a vicious cycle. God has said in His Word in Malachi chapter 2 and verse 16 that He hates divorce. God literally hates divorce. Now, I know that the intellectuals of our day have different ideas. They have taught us that sex between unmarried people really is incidental. It causes no moral problems. And you young people in the choir, let me tell you, God absolutely, totally forbids any kind of sexual liaison outside of the bonds of holy matrimony. We've been taught also that homosexuality can be accepted as normal, what they call today an alternative lifestyle. We've been told today that unmarried motherhood really poses no serious problems. And we've been taught that marriage is not sacred because really nothing is sacred. And our great commandment today is, thou shalt not be judgmental. And so the new God in America is the God of tolerance. I believe it's time that somebody spoke up for the family and for family faithfulness. So I want you to see, first of all, that real marriage did not come from the swamps of immorality or by evolution, but marriages are made by heaven. Look in verse 4. And he answered, these are the words of Jesus now, and he answered and said unto them, Have ye not read that he which made them at the beginning made them male and female, and said, For this cause shall a man leave father and mother, and shall cleave unto his wife, and they twain shall be one flesh. Now all marriage counseling, all marriage preaching, all marriage design can be summed up in three words that Jesus just gave. Leave, cleave, and one flesh. Leave, cleave, and one flesh. Now, what your job is as a parent, and many of you are parents who have children who are getting to be marriageable age, or you have little children who one day will be marriageable age, your chief assignment from God, so far as that child is concerned, is to prepare that child to leave home. That is to work yourself out of a job to where that child no longer needs you. Now, I'm so grateful for the home. I'm grateful for the home that I have where I never ever entered in my mind that my father might leave my mother. And of course, he did not. I cannot tell you the security that I had as a child. Now, I did not come up in a wealthy family. As a matter of fact, I suppose our family would be classified as lower middle class. I was born during the Great Depression. And the Great Depression that began in 1929, I was born in 1931. I have a real good idea that I was not planned. As a matter of fact, I got bold enough to ask my mama about it one day, and she just smiled, and I knew the answer. I was not planned. But I was in God's plan. And I came along back in those days, and work was hard to find. Money was hard to come by. Some of you who are older know something of what it was like in the Great Depression in those days. And it still bothers me to death to go into a restaurant and have one of my children order a hamburger and take a bite out of it and leave the rest on the plate. It gets all over me. Not because I'm a stingy, not because I don't want to spend money. I just cannot bear to see things go to waste. That's the way we were raised. But we had some wonderful times as a family. We lived in Florida, which was wonderful. I was born and raised in paradise and didn't know it. And I was a grown man before I'd seen snow. The first time I saw it, I thought it was grits all over the ground. I didn't know what it was. But because my dad sometimes did not have work, he was never a lazy man, but there would be times when we would go over to a place called Singer Island, right off the coast of Florida there, with the Lake Worth Lagoon between West Palm Beach and Singer Island. We would go over there, the most beautiful, pristine beaches you've ever seen. And we kids would seine for minnows so my dad could fish. My mother would bring some Crisco and a big black frying pan and some bread. And my dad would catch fish. We'd build a bonfire there on the beach and fry those fish, eat those pork and beans or whatever they called it, Van Camp pork and beans. I remember one time we had a can in the fire and it exploded and hit us all with hot beans. I'll never forget that. But you know, I look back on those experiences. The best times I ever had as a child, I had because my parents didn't have much. When we were together as a family, when Dad worked, Mom stayed home, we sat down at the table together and had a meal together and had family fellowship and lived together as a family. Now, those are wonderful times, but you can't live that way all the time. And so my father taught reliance. He taught us to work. We had to work. He didn't give us a lot of things. So many times parents are saying, you know, I want to give my children things I never had. Well, if you can do that, I'm happy for you. But I hope that you can give your children the things you did have, that you learned from your parents. Those things of honesty and decency and industry and fidelity and faithfulness, and know what it is if you do wrong, to be carried out to the woodshed and have the Board of Education applied to the seat of knowledge. That happened in our home. But a parent comes to the place where that parent has to work that child out of a home. The child has to learn to leave father and mother and cleave to his wife. Now, that's difficult. Anna Mow, M-O-W is her name, wrote an interesting article that I read one time, and I've never forgotten it. She said there are, in child-parent relationships, there are two kinds of love. There is need love, and there is need to be needed love. A little baby is going to love father and mother, not because father and mother are wise or gentle or kind or anything else. The baby just loves the parent because the baby needs the parent, and that is need love. Parents have children because they need to be needed. And so we come into this world with need love and need, and parents have children, they need to be needed. And so when you get need love and need to be needed love, that is a wonderful relationship between parent and child, and that's the way God intended. But then that child will grow. When a young man begins to assert his independence, his autonomy, Sometimes, and it mostly is the mother, but sometimes the father, we have this need love, and so we begin to create artificial needs to keep them dependent upon us, to keep the apron strings tied. And we don't want them to go off and find somebody else and marry somebody else. And mothers sometimes just commit emotional incest to keep that child dependent. Because while the child no longer has the need love, the parent still has the need to be needed love. And so when the child is trying to break away, to grow up, to assert his or her independence and autonomy, the mother is making rules now that may be unnecessary, and the father is building hedges that ought not to be there. Now, there are some restrictions that ought to be there. A man told me one time, was a businessman, he said, Adrian, raising children is like building executives in business. You let them make mistakes, you just don't let them make any big mistakes. Now, you have to allow your children. If he wants to buy that old clunker car with his savings and you know it's wrong, maybe that's the lesson he needs to learn, that he's about to pour money down a rat hole. You need to let him make some of those small mistakes like that. But you don't let him marry the wrong girl if you can help it. Well, I've seen Joyce pray my kids away from some. And but there's that need to be needed, and there is that need love. Now, when a child doesn't have that need love as much as he or she ought to, and they begin to assert themselves, sometimes a parent will say, you are rebellious. And they're not rebellious. But by calling it rebellion, you sometimes engender rebellion and make rebellion out of something that ought not to be rebellion at all. Folks, I'm telling you, what we do as parents, and is something contrary to human nature, is this, that we work ourselves out of a job, but not out of a relationship. The tighter you hold them, the more they're going to want to get away. But when you release them, they don't want to get away. Oh, they may go off and get married. That's what you want. But when you release them, they will come back as the best friends you've ever had. You work yourself out of a job, but you don't work yourself out of a relationship. Now, for this cause shall a man leave his father and his mother. The highest relationship in human relationships is not parent-child. The highest relationship is not child-parent. The highest relationship of human relationships is husband and wife. God says that is one flesh. We leave father and mother, but we cleave unto our mate. Now, this is God's plan for us. Parents are not the supreme commitment, therefore. Your parents are not your supreme commitment. Now, you'd honor your parents, and if your parents are old and feeble and there's no one else, and they don't have the means, it's your responsibility, your duty to take care of them. And the Bible says if you don't do it, you're worse than an infidel. But your parents are not your supreme commitment, and your children are not your supreme commitment, according to the Bible. Mate to mate is higher than parent to child or child to parent. I want to say to you businessmen, your business is not your supreme commitment. I'm sick and tired of seeing these corporations move people around to the hurt of the home. A man is not a success when he has a divorce at 28, an ulcer at 35, and a cardiac at 50. He may have a pocket full of money. But God's plan is that a man puts his wife first of all human relationships. For this cause shall a man leave father and mother, leave is the first word, cleave unto his wife. That's the second word, cleave unto his wife. The word cleave means to weld or to glue. You know, when a thing is welded together, it's many times stronger at that part than it is at any other time. Divorce is never even to be thought of. When you get on the matrimonial airplane, you throw away your parachute. You show me couples who think of divorce as an option, and I will show you a couple that have already a great potential for the disintegration of the marriage. But you show me a couple who've just, as it were, clipped the word divorce out of their dictionary, and I'll show you a couple who are going to stand together. Now, people, whether they are stay married or whether they get divorced, they all have problems. I tell our young people when I counsel with them, there are no problems too big to solve. They're just people too small to solve them. So our job is to leave father and mother. Our job is to cleave to our wives. That is, we become mentally, morally, psychologically, and spiritually one flesh. And then the Bible says that we are one flesh. That's the third word, one flesh. To leave speaks of the priority of marriage. To cleave speaks of the permanence of marriage. And one flesh speaks of the purpose of marriage, that we come to be one flesh. Now, we're one flesh. Why? What does that mean? Why one flesh? This is why homosexuality, at least a homosexual marriage, is such a misnomer. One reason for the one fleshedness is for multiplication. God said, be fruitful and multiply and replenish the earth. Malachi chapter 2 verse 5, and wherefore one, that he might seek a godly seed. I tell our young people when they are planning to get married, I hope you plan to have children. Children are meant to be a blessing. We have something happening in America today with a growing number of young married adults who have decided not to have children. Do you know why they've decided not to have children? They think they're going to have more freedom. They think that they're going to have more possessions if they don't have children. They say children are too costly. And if we have children, we're going to have to decrease our standard of living. Now, friend, there is no higher standard of living than to have blessed children. What a blessing children are. They call these people who are doing this DINKS, D-I-N-K-S, double income, no kids. That's right. They've named it. That's their philosophy. No, why are we one flesh? For multiplication, be fruitful and multiply. Not only for multiplication, but that's physically, but psychologically, we are one flesh for communication. Not only are we to be lovers, we're to be friends. Your wife is not to be your competer, she's to be your completer. She is your helpmeet. A husband and wife are like a bow and a violin. Separate, they don't make music. Together, they make wonderful music. And then we're to be one flesh, not only physically and one flesh psychologically, but we're to be one flesh spiritually. Joyce is my soulmate spiritually. We pray together, and we have that communion and that love, that spiritual love. If people don't know that, I feel sorry for them. These kids who are having sexual liaisons and they talk about going all the way, that's the one thing they don't do. They don't go all the way. You haven't gone all the way until you have that commitment, that love that leads to that physical, psychological, and spiritual union and communion together, the spiritual communion. I feel sorry for these people who think they're smarter than God. Madeline Murray O'Hare. She was the famous atheist. She acted so self-sufficient, but they found her diaries, and somehow they became public property. As a matter of fact, her diaries were auctioned off to pay a tax bill. But in her diary, many, many, many times was this statement or something like it: somebody, please love me. Isn't that sad? Somebody, please love me. Now, here was a person who acted so self-sufficient, but she needed love. Somebody, somewhere, love me. Now, there are many reasons that people give for divorce, and they're fallacious reasons. They will not pass at the judgment bar of God. For example, there are people who say, well, we're getting divorced because the love has gone out of our marriage. Now, if you don't hear anything else, I want you to hear what I'm about to say now. It is not love that keeps your marriage together. It is your marriage that sustains your love. Now remember that. Don't just simply get the idea that because something called love has gone away, then you are free to get a divorce. Jesus has commanded us to love. Ephesians chapter 5 and verse 25, he says, "Husbands, love your wives, even as Christ also loved the church and gave himself for it," or literally gave himself up for it. Sometimes a man will come to me and say, "I'm going to get a divorce." I say, "Why?" "Because I don't love my wife anymore." He doesn't get any sympathy from me. I say, "Well, choose to love her. Learn to love her. God has commanded that you love."
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1: Cattle futures drop lower while grains jump higher. I'm Terry Martin with Closing Markets on the Texas Farm Bureau Radio Network. Cattle futures ended the day lower, with October live cattle dropping 252 to close at 223.90. December down 290, closing at 222.80. Feeder cattle finished sharply lower. September down 590, 339.35. October feeders down 630, closing at 330.40. Cash-fed cattle market still mostly quiet, but we do see where some Nebraska cattle have sold on addressed basis. Price there at 368, that's $2 lower compared to last week's weighted average, but not enough cattle sold to develop a trend for the week. Boxed beef prices higher, choice up 247, 373.78, select up 40 cents at 350.20. Corn took a big jump after USDA's WASDE report was released on Wednesday morning. Total U.S. corn production now estimated at 16 billion bushels. That's up slightly from last month's report, but the ending stocks number was the big one. It was dropped from 1.8 billion bushels last month down to 1.65 billion bushels in this month's report. As a result, September corn up 20 and a quarter, closing at 457 a bushel. December corn up 20 and a quarter at 480 and three quarters. Wheat also getting support from the report. September Kansas City wheat up 21 and a half at 720 and three quarters. September Chicago wheat up 22 and a half, closing at 652 and three quarters. Cotton finished just slightly lower on the new crop December contract. It was down 1 point, 84.38 cents. In the energy markets, September natural gas up 3 at 279. September West Texas crude up 11, 83.31 a barrel.
2: The new ones go on sale this Saturday. I'm Danny Mott on the Texas Farm Bureau Radio Network. The new and annual hunting license and fishing licenses go on sale this Saturday. There are several changes in the works. As always, there is an increase in doe days, turkey hunting, and dove hunting this year. Those days have expanded in 21 counties from 4 days until 16 this year. There's also an earlier start, September 1st, for the South Zone regular season for dove season. There's also an elimination of the special white-winged dove while turkey hunting. For mule deer, that hunting season opens up in the Panhandle November 21st, the Trans-Pecos the 27th. White-tailed deer, that opens up in the North and South zones together on November the 7th. Yesterday, Governor Abbott announced a new proposal that would require educators and school employees that are convicted of having improper relationships with their students to serve a minimum of 10 years in prison and to have to register as a sex offender after that. The governor made the announcement. It was during a roundtable agreement with law enforcement officials and school superintendents yesterday in Lubbock. The new measure would require approval from the legislature before that could become a law. Under the proposed new legislation, those convicted of an improper relationship would never be eligible for community supervision, deferred adjudication, parole, or a mandatory supervision. The Speaker of the House, Dustin Burroughs, was also at that meeting and said lawmakers will be working with the governor in the upcoming session to get those proposed changes activated. Texas lawmaker Jared Patterson has started a new campaign to try to see that school will start later in the year because of the risk with the heat in August.

He's suggesting moving school start dates from August to September officially. He said starting school during the hottest month of the year is among the dumbest things we do as a state. This comes after the UIL has implemented stricter heat safety standards this year for school athletics and the marching bands. A student at Lake Travis High School has already had a health emergency during a football practice. He points out that among moving the school year back a month, it would save school districts money just for running the air conditioner. He said cooling the largest buildings during many of our cities in the hottest month of the year is an extreme waste of taxpayer dollars. I'm Danny Moffitt on the Texas Farm Bureau Radio Network. Cheers.

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0: Today we're going to talk about spiritual depression. In other words, we're going to look at the spiritual component of depression in people's lives. In many cases, depression is something you can address spiritually and practically rather than chemically through antidepressants. Really, you can often make changes in your spiritual life that will improve your emotional and your mental health. Furthermore, if depression is exacerbated by your lifestyle and by your diet, well, you can make the necessary lifestyle and dietary changes to reduce or even eliminate your depression completely. I mean, I believe one reason more people don't change the spiritual and the practical aspects of their lives, which could improve their mental and emotional health, is that they don't know that they can do it. They don't know what to do. I mean, indeed, they're willing to change whatever they need to change to get over their depression. They just need to know what to do. So during this broadcast, and at least the next one, maybe two, we're going to show you some of the underlying, listen, spiritual reasons for depression and the things you can do to start feeling better. But remember this, knowing what to do is only part of the solution, because you've got to be willing to work at making these changes in order to see an improvement in your mental and emotional health. We live in a society today where people want to go to the doc, take a pill, and continue their lives the way they've been living them. So if you're not willing to make the necessary changes in your life, well, then you're not going to see a change. You're not going to see a change from the things that you're going to learn today and in the next broadcast or two. Now, please understand, we do not intend to minimize clinical depression. There are times when people cannot shake their depression without some sort of medical assistance or medical intervention. Now, if in fact you have a chemical imbalance, or you have a chemical deficiency, or you have a chemical intolerance, or you have a chemical resistance in your brain or in your body, then what we suggest is that you seek, listen, proper medical attention to diagnose and deal with that imbalance or those imbalances or those deficiencies or those intolerances. In other words, you go to a person who knows this specialty. They do the blood panel, they do the interview, and they determine that there's really something missing that needs attention. You know, a glucose imbalance, an insulin resistance, a lower level of serotonin or whatever it may be. They make that diagnosis and then they tell you how to deal with that problem. Now, there are some medical professionals who have helped people suffering with depression by correcting the imbalances in the brain, by correcting the dysfunction in the body, rather than by prescribing antidepressants. And when there is a medical reason for your depression, then this certainly seems to be the right way to go medically, rather than dealing with, you know, drugs that affect your psychology. So obviously we can't really comment on medical reasons for depression, because that's not our specialty. But we can comment on spiritual reasons for your depression, because there are some sometimes these may actually be the reason that you're not feeling well. And truly, antidepressants and medicine or changes in your chemistry are not going to improve these. You need to deal with them spiritually if the underlying causes of your depression are spiritual. So apart from any medical reasons for depression, we have found some common spiritual causes and spiritual cures for depression. And we found them in the Bible. So we want you to study with us today. We'll look at three of these causes and cures today. And then in the next broadcast, we'll pick up three more and some practical things if we have time in the next broadcast. Otherwise, we'll do yet another one. All right. Number one, the fear of man can cause depression. The fear of man can cause depression. Turn with me to 1 Kings chapter 19. In 1 Kings chapter 19, Ahab, in verse 1, told Jezebel all that Elijah had done. Well, what he had done is that he had a showdown on Mount Carmel between himself and the prophets of Baal over whether or not Israel should worship Baal or worship the Lord. And Elijah won that showdown, and then he killed the prophets of Baal. So Ahab's telling Jezebel what Elijah did. And withal, verse 1, how he had slain all the prophets with the sword. Verse 2, 1 Kings 19:2. Then Jezebel sent a messenger unto Elijah, saying, so let the gods do to me, and more also, if I make not thy life as the life of one of them by tomorrow about this time. And when he saw that, that is, when Elijah saw that, that she was going to kill him, when he saw that, he arose and went for his life and came to Beersheba, which belongeth to Judah, and left his servant there. And he himself went a day's journey into the wilderness, so he's heading further south, out into the wilderness, and came and sat down under a juniper tree, watch it, and he requested for himself that he might die, suicidal depression. He requested for himself that he might die and said, it is enough now, O Lord, take away my life, for I am not better than my fathers. Elijah's horrible fit of depression was brought on by the fear of Jezebel's threat to kill him. Fear of man. The fear of man. You see, no doubt he was exhausted after confronting the false prophets about the worship of Baal. No doubt. I mean, that was a big deal. He prayed and prayed and prayed through that entire day, hoping, praying that God would call down fire on his sacrifice and not on theirs. And God did. That's not easy. And then after the showdown, after God burnt the sacrifice and the water and the wood and the altar, Elijah then killed the prophets of Baal. That's all in the prior chapter, in 1 Kings chapter 18. So there's no doubt he was exhausted. And you might say, well, that's the cause of his depression. I certainly didn't help. However, what pushed him over the edge was Jezebel's threat. He didn't run until Jezebel said, I'm going to kill you. And so Elijah was so depressed, you read it in verse 4, that he was ready to die. You know something? Other men have been in similar situations. Not exactly, but similar. For instance, take David when he went with Achish, with all of his men, who was getting ready to fight against Israel, and then he was sent back to Ziklag where they came from, and they came back to Ziklag and found that their city had been burned, their families had been taken captive, and all their possessions had been spoiled. David's men, there were 600 of them, spoke about stoning him. They were ready to stone him. And you know what? At that very moment, when his entire group turned against him and his own wives and children had been taken, David didn't tank. David didn't get depressed. What did he do? 1 Samuel chapter 30, look at verse 6. What did he do? 1 Samuel chapter 30 and verse 6, here's what David did. David was greatly distressed, For the people spake of stoning him, because the soul of all the people was grieved, every man for his sons and for his daughters. But what did David do? He encouraged himself in the Lord his God. He wasn't afraid of those men. And once he was encouraged, he led his men into battle, and they recovered all that had been taken from them, their families and their possessions. Now I want to ask you a question. Do you fear men? Let me ask it again. Do you fear men? You say, oh, no, I don't fear anybody. I don't fear men. Well, consider why you don't confront someone when they're wrong. Oh, well, I just take it upon myself to get over that. You know, is that right? That you're just that gracious? Why don't you confront someone when the person who's wronged you is wrong? Why do you hide from people who scare you? Have you considered why you fumble with your words when you're asked a question? Have you considered why you have difficulty speaking with your supervisor or your boss? Have you considered why you dread talking to certain people? And so forth. Do you understand? If you're honest with yourself, and that's the problem. Often we're not honest with ourselves. Are you always honest with yourself? Or do you have to go sort things out sometimes to come to the real truth, you know? All right. Well, if you're honest with yourself, you will admit, if you're having trouble in any of these areas, that you fear men. There are certain people that scare you. And according to what we've seen in 1 Kings chapter 19, this fear contributes to negative thoughts, to negative emotions, and those negative thoughts and those negative emotions can lead to depression. You get down on yourself. You get down on yourself. How do you get out of it? That's really a good question, because you say, well, I just need to go take a drug. We're trying to find a way to deal with these problems and the causes of the problems without drugs, if, in fact, they have a spiritual root, they have a spiritual cure. You know how you get out of depression that's caused by the fear of man? You fear God. That's right. You fear God. You see, the fear of God can cure depression, particularly depression that's caused by the fear of man. You say, how in the world is that? Well, let me explain. I know it sounds a little strange, but you see, you wouldn't have thought that ordinarily. You wouldn't say, well, the way out of the fear of man is to fear God, or the way out of my depression that stems from the fear of man is to fear God. Watch. When you fear men, or you fear the consequences of your actions, you know, what men may say about what you do, you know what happens? You are actually paralyzed into idleness. And while you're in that idleness, that's where Elijah was. He just got stuck under that juniper tree. He just got stuck. When you get paralyzed into that idleness and you start thinking, you start having heavy negative thinking about yourself, and you can't function normally. But when you fear God, you know what you do? Ultimately, you magnify God. That's right. When you fear God, you magnify God. You fear Him more than you fear anything or anyone else. Okay, think about it. If you're walking down a street and you are being pursued by somebody behind you, and you see a dark alley, you have to measure at that moment the greater fear. Am I afraid of what I don't know in that dark alley, if I can run to the street on the other side and get away from this pursuer? or do I fear the pursuer more? Whichever one you fear the most is the one that is going to stir you into a certain action. You're either going to keep going down the lighted street, or you're going to forget all about that thing and go through that dark place, hoping then to be hidden from your pursuer and come out on another place where your pursuer is not there. Just you're going to respond to the greater fear. So if you fear God more than you fear men, if you fear God more than you fear anything, then you know what happens? You learn to trust Him and not fear men. Turn to Psalm 56. Psalm 56, and look at verse 3. And here's David again. And look how he handled it. In Psalm 56, verse 3, "What time I am afraid, I will trust in Thee. In God I will praise His word. In God I have put my trust. I will not fear what flesh can do unto me." Wow, that is, that's profound. Now watch, keep reading. Come on down to verse 11. "In God have I put my trust. I will not be afraid what man can do unto me." That's Psalm 56, verse 3, 4, and 11. You say, well, the fear of God can cure depression, and ultimately it's trusting God that cures your depression. You see, your fear of God overrides your fear of man and gives you some things that you can't get when you fear man. Let me give you an example. Turn to Proverbs 14. Proverbs chapter 14, look at verses 26 and 27. Proverbs 14, look at verses 26 and 27. Watch this. "In the fear of the Lord," Proverbs 14, 26, "in the fear of the Lord is strong confidence, and His children shall have a place of refuge. The fear of the Lord is a fountain of life to depart from the snares of death." That's an amazing thing. In the fear of the Lord is strong confidence. So when you fear God, the fear of God gives you confidence. Not only that, 2 Timothy 1:7. 2 Timothy 1:7 says, "God hath not given us the spirit of fear, but of power and of love and of a sound mind." When you fear God, God gives you power and love, watch it, and a sound mind. That's an amazing thing. And as a result, your negative thoughts stemming from fear diminish or go away completely. Why? Because you have the satisfaction of knowing that you're doing what God wants you to do, and you're not being controlled by those whom you fear. And you know what that is? That's a relief. That will take a lot of spiritual pressure off of you. The fear of God is the remedy for depression that stems from the fear of man. But that's not all. We've got another one here. Guilt and shame can cause depression. Guilt and shame. Feelings of guilt and feelings of shame over sins can cause you to feel very depressed. In Romans chapter 6, Paul is talking to us about the effect of the sins of our past, and he says in verse 21, "What fruit had ye then in those things whereof you are now ashamed?" See? Ashamed. Remember what happened to Peter? God said, "When that cock's not going to crow until you deny me thrice." Boy, when Peter, according to Luke chapter 22, verses 61 and 62, when Peter denied the Lord the third time, and that cock crew, he went out, the Bible says, and wept bitterly. Now, of course, a certain amount of shame over a sin you have committed is perfectly normal. It's perfectly reasonable. In Ezekiel chapter 36, the Lord is talking to Israel about how they're going to feel when they come face to face with the sins they've committed against Him. And you know what He said? In Ezekiel 36, 31, "Then shall you remember your own evil ways and your doings that were not good, and shall loathe yourselves in your own sight for your iniquities and for your abominations." That's perfectly normal. But you know something? And I'll tell you why it's normal. This shame convinces you. You don't want to go down that road again. I was too guilty. I felt too ashamed. However, listen, after you have confessed your sin and you've been forgiven, the Bible says, if we confess our sins, He is faithful and just to forgive us our sins and to cleanse us from all unrighteousness. When you've been forgiven, you've been cleansed. The shame and guilt should be gone. When these linger, you know what the problem is? You start becoming depressed because you're always down on yourself. That's the problem, and that's what you need to get free of. So what's the remedy? What's the remedy? Well, the remedy is letting go of your past. If guilt and shame can cause depression, letting go of your past can cure depression. You see, you have a terrible time with regret over your past sins and failures if you're depressed about them. You can't erase these things. But you know what you can do? You can leave them in the past and move on. Paul said in Philippians chapter 3, verses 13 and 14, you know what he said? Forgetting those things which are behind and reaching forth unto those things which are before. Move on. Forgetting those things which are behind, reaching forth unto those things which are before. Just letting go. Look, God has washed you, God has sanctified you, and God has justified you and given you a new life in Christ. In 1 Corinthians chapter 6, there's some bad sins listed there. You know what they are? Fornicators, idolaters, 1 Corinthians 6, 9. Fornicators, idolaters, adulterers, effeminate, abusers of themselves with mankind, thieves, covetous, drunkards, revilers, extortioners. And you know what the Bible says about those? Such were some of you, verse 11, but you are washed, but you are sanctified, but you are justified in the name of the Lord Jesus and by the Spirit of our God. 2 Corinthians 5:17, if any man be in Christ, he is a new creature. Old things are passed away. Behold, all things are become new. You are a new person, a new creature in Christ. So you know what you can do? You can now put off the old man. You can now be renewed in the spirit of your mind, and you can put on the new man. Read Ephesians chapter 4, verses 22 to 24. You can let that old guy go. Now, the world may want to find fault with you. They do. But God has chosen not to remember your sin. So you know what I'll tell you? Quit walking through life butt first. You say, what does that mean? You're turned around walking, looking back with regret over your past. And you know what you're doing? You're only creating more future regrets because you're going to make more mistakes, so you have more bad things to look back on. Turn around and move forward. When you do, you know what you're going to notice? You're going to notice the depression that's associated with past regrets starts diminishing until it's completely gone. There you go. So that's the second cause and cure. Guilt and shame can cause depression, but letting go of your past can cure depression. Here's the third one. Bitterness and anger can cause depression. Bitterness and anger can cause depression. These sins, bitterness and anger, consume a lot of mental and emotional energy in your life, leaving you very, very depressed. Hebrews chapter 12, verse 15, is talking about bitterness. Looking diligently, verse 15, lest any man fall to the grace of God, lest any root of bitterness springing up trouble you, and thereby many be defiled. Lest there be any fornicator or profane person as Esau, who for one morsel of meat sold his birthright. But then what happened? You know that that afterward, when he would have inherited the blessing, he was rejected, for he found no place of repentance, though he sought it carefully, watch it, with tears. In anger and bitterness, you keep reliving the thing that you are mad about. You keep bringing it up to fuel your anger. And what you don't realize is that you are, in so many words, killing yourself. That's why the Lord told us to put off anger and bitterness and to be kind, tenderhearted, and forgiving instead. You say, where in the world did he tell us that? Ephesians 4, verses 31 and 32. Let all bitterness and wrath and anger and clamor and evil speaking be put away from you with all malice, and be ye kind one to another, tenderhearted, forgiving one another, even as God for Christ's sake hath forgiven you. That's what he said. So how do you deal with the depression that stems from bitterness and anger? Leave the vengeance with God. Leaving the vengeance with God can cure your depression. Listen, when you've been hurt by another person, whether physically, verbally, or emotionally, you're not going to be satisfied until you get even. And nothing frustrates you more than to see a person get off scot-free while you're left to carry the scars of your injury. And that's what breeds the bitterness. And that's what sends you into a depression that will haunt you throughout the rest of your life. The best remedy is to remember these three things. First, Jesus Christ was totally innocent, and yet he willingly accepted the punishment for all of our sins, and he did it without bitterness. And you know what? He is your example. We are to follow in his steps, according to 1 Peter chapter 2. Second, God will never allow you to take the matters into your own hands just so you can settle the score. He'll never do it. What did he say? Vengeance is mine, saith the Lord. I will repay. Romans chapter 12. Third, the way to overcome evil is with good. Romans chapter 12, verses 20 and 21. That's right. When you follow what the Lord said in these three passages, your depression stemming from anger and bitterness will subside and go away. So these are just the first three spiritual causes of depression and the cures for each cause. In the next broadcast, we'll deal with some more spiritual causes of depression and their cures. If any of these are, or at least in part are, causing you to be depressed, you know what you need to do? Do what the Bible says and start getting out of the funk you're in. You'll be able to see more clearly the other things you can do to improve your mental and emotional health. Amen.
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5: I'm Ruth Kramer with Mission Network News. A 7.4 magnitude quake struck western Colombia Monday morning. By Tuesday, more than 3,800 people were reported missing as the death toll neared 200. Estela Ferruccio is the director of RTM Colombia, a Spanish branch of DWR. Speaking through a translator, she says,
6: although the government is deploying aid, it is very, very difficult because they have to go in six different places. Sometimes it's not easy to respond immediately to each needs of the affected people.
5: RTM Colombia's team is already developing new radio content to share hope with survivors. Pray for aid to reach those who need it most. There's more in the full story at missionnews.org. And Sudan's civil war may seem straightforward. The army and rebel militia are fighting for control of the country. However, John, a gospel worker focused on Sudan, says reality is far more complex. First, the ethnic undertones of war pit Arabs against Africans. Second, the conflict has expanded from an internal dispute to a regional proxy war.
7: The UAE is supporting the RSF. Saudi Arabia has supported the Sudan armed forces. Russia has been involved in Sudan for decades, looting its gold through the use of militias in Darfur.
5: On the ground, church planters suffer alongside the general population. Believers offer holistic care to their fellow Sudanese with the love and compassion of Jesus. Find your place in the story at missionnews.org. 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I'm Ruth Kramer.
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9: With so many warnings about immorality and sexual sin, do you wonder if the Bible has anything good to say about sex? Today, on Turning Point, Dr. David Jeremiah offers proof that the answer is yes, with a look at the role of sexuality in a satisfying and godly marriage. 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
10: And, you know, the Bible doesn't skip over the things that we feel are too delicate to discuss. The Bible just spells it out and talks about it. The issue of infidelity and the issue of good and bad marriages, the Bible speaks about that. And it speaks about it in the book of Proverbs, which we're studying right now. The book of Proverbs are a collection of the wise sayings of Solomon. This is not the normal Bible book. It's different. It's unique. It's

0: special, and it's a very wonderful book to make a part of your life. And today we're going to finish up our discussion of Proverbs for Partners. Tomorrow we'll talk about Proverbs for Parents. Oh, yeah, there's stuff in this book about being a good parent, too. And we've collected those Proverbs together, and we'll talk about them tomorrow. If you don't have the study guide for this series, you can get the study guide and the CD package by going to davidjeremiah.org. There you will find on display the resources for this particular series, and you want to get them and share them in your small group or even just for your own benefit to reassess all of this for your life. Thank you so much for being a part of the study of Proverbs. And now let's go to part two of Proverbs for Partners.
1: The book of Proverbs has some interesting concepts about how you have congeniality at home. Make sure you have the right perspective. I see godly men today doing things that I've never seen them do before. In the last year, I think there have been four or five men who have come to me and said to me, I was up for a promotion. It meant moving my family to a place. I didn't like the spiritual environment. I love what's going on here. My kids are in the Christian school. We have a wonderful relationship. I turned down the promotion. I don't know what it's going to mean to my career, but I know this is what God wanted me to do, and I'm going to put Him first and see what happens. Amen? That's what we're talking about. The right perspective about money and life. Then Proverbs has some information about the righteous practices of husband and wife. Proverbs 11:29 says, he who troubles his own house will inherit the wind, and the fool will be a servant to the wise of heart. In other words, the one who mismanages his own house will see all that he has blown away, and he'll have nothing left in the end. Here's an interesting and vivid proverb. Proverbs 11:22 says, as a ring of gold in a swine's snout, so is a lovely woman who lacks discretion. Here's what the proverb says. As beautiful as that ring may be on a lovely woman, if the woman has no discretion, you might as well put the ring in the nose of a swine, of a pig. Isn't that an awful thought, an awful picture? Well, so is a woman without discretion. That's the proverb. Here's one that's a bit more positive than that. Proverbs 12:4, an excellent wife is the crown of her husband, but she who causes shame is like rottenness in his bones. Let's talk for a couple of minutes about the responses of love and grace between a husband and a wife. Proverbs 11:16 says, a gracious woman retains honor. Proverbs 15:1 says, a soft answer turns away wrath, but a harsh word stirs up anger. That will short circuit any argument you have in your home. What is the tendency when someone yells at us or screams at us? What do we want to do? Scream back. You answer softly and see what happens. It takes all the wind out of their sails. It cools the whole thing down, and it brings peace where there was frustration. And then here's a beautiful proverb. Listen carefully. Proverbs 24:26. He who gives the right answer kisses the lips. Did you see that when you were reading through this book? He who gives the right answer kisses the lips. How easy it is in relationships at home not to give the right answer. Have you ever noticed how easy it is for us to color the truth or to shade things in our favor? And the Bible says that when we relate to one another and we give the right answer, it has the same effect as a kiss on the lips. What a beautiful picture of relationships at home between the husband and the wife. Now, those are some of the things that will help you to have love and grace at home. But let me take a moment and give you a list of things that will hinder. And ladies, I'm not picking on you. I'm just reading what the scripture says. And before this series is over, this is going to be just as hard on all of us and just as helpful to all of us, I pray, as some of the things that seem to pop out here and there. But did you know how many times in the book of Proverbs this thought comes out? Watch carefully. Proverbs 19:13b. The contentions of a wife are a continual dripping. Proverbs 21:9. Better to dwell in the corner of a housetop than in a house shared with a contentious woman. Proverbs 21:19, better to dwell in the wilderness than with a contentious and angry woman. Proverbs 25:24, it is better to dwell in the corner of a housetop than in a house shared with a contentious woman. Proverbs 27:15-16, a continual dripping on a very rainy day and a contentious woman are alike. Whoever restrains her restrains the wind and grasps oil with his right hand. In other words, it's hard to do. Did you know that the meaning of the word contentious is nagging? So ladies, I've never said this before in this church. Just don't do that. Just don't do that. The Bible spends 5 verses in one book to tell you that that's not a good thing to do. Don't always be on his case. Get on his team. Get off his back. And the same thing could be said for men, because you know men can nag just as easily as can women. There's an old Arab proverb that goes like this. 3 things make a house intolerable: the leaking through of rain, a wife's nagging, and bugs. That's not very good company, is it? Sven and Hulda were a Scandinavian couple. They were Christians. They sang in the choir. They were at Sunday school every Sunday. They had prayer at every meal. They went to all the church functions, but they just could not get along. They both nagged at each other all the time. At home, it was terrible, bickering and complaining and fussing. After both of them had devotions one morning, separately, of course, Hilda said to Sven, "You know, Sven, I've been thinking. I've got the answer to this hopeless problem we've been having with each other. I think we should pray for the Lord to take one of us home to be with Him. And then I will go live with my sister." That's the principle of cordiality. Get along with each other. You know, it takes work to get along in a marriage. That's what Proverbs is saying. And everybody has to work at it. Nobody can be proud. You have to be humble. And if nothing will humble you, marriage will, won't it? Make you aware of all of the shortcomings in your own life. And hopefully God has given you a gracious partner who will help you work through those things so you can go on to be a better person. God meant marriage to make each person better and to make the relationship one of rejoicing and joy. So we've talked about the spirituality of the marriage and the fidelity of it and the congeniality of it. But here in the book of Proverbs, there is one verse that speaks very powerfully about the sexuality of marriage. And I'm going to speak plainly here, but I trust with dignity, to describe what is often missed when Christians talk about marriage. For here in the book of Proverbs, chapter 5 and verse 19, we read, "As a loving deer and a graceful doe, let her breast satisfy you at all times, and always be enraptured with her love." And the word enraptured there sometimes is translated by the word intoxicated. Always be intoxicated with her love. This verse describes love in marriage, and the Word of God makes it very clear that physical love and sexual love in marriage are to be brought to a very high level among Christians. There was a time when speaking about these things in public was taboo. They were never mentioned as though they were immoral or in some way dirty. But God elevates married love to the highest order, and so should we. And the Bible says in the book of Hebrews that marriage is honorable among all, and the bed undefiled, but fornicators and adulterers God will judge. Sometimes we preach so much about sexual sin that we never come back around and talk about what the Word of God tells us sexuality is all about. You know, God made us the way we are. God made marriage for the purpose of 3 things: procreation, protection, and pleasure. We all know that we get married so that we can have children. If we didn't believe that, just think about it. None of us would be here. The Bible says in Genesis chapter 3, to the woman he said, I will greatly multiply your sorrow and your conception. In pain shall you bring forth children, and your desire shall be toward your husband, and he shall rule over you. Children, as the result of the marriage relationship. Sometimes as I hear Christian people talk, and whenever I see things that are written about this, I get the impression they think that's the only purpose for sexuality, to have kids. And some people are fulfilling the mandate of the book of Genesis with great ardor. But you know, there's another purpose for sexuality, and that is for protection. After describing the joys of married love in chapter 5, Solomon writes in verse 20, "For why should you, my son, be enraptured by an immoral woman and be embraced in the arms of a seductress?" Here's the point he's making. If you are enraptured and intoxicated with the woman who is at home, with the man who is at home, then you will not be tempted to be so intoxicated with someone outside of the relationship. So build a strong magnet at home in your relationship with each other, and that is the greatest protection you have for the sanctity of your home. Over in the book of 1 Corinthians chapter 7, we have some very strong admonition to couples. And listen carefully, husband and wife, to this word. 1 Corinthians 7:4. The wife does not have authority over her own body, but the husband does. And likewise, the husband does not have authority over his own body, but the wife does. And the early part of the verse says, let the husband render to his wife the affection due her, and likewise also the wife to her husband. The Bible says that sexuality, the relationship between a man and a woman in marriage, the intimate relationship of sex, is that which God has given to us, and it is not optional in a marriage relationship. For the husband doesn't have the power of his body, but his wife does. And the wife doesn't have the power of her body, but the husband does. And then notice what it says in verses 8 and 9 of 1 Corinthians chapter 7. But I say to the unmarried and to the widows, it is good for them if they remain even as I am. Paul is speaking, and he was single. But if they cannot exercise self-control, let them marry. Now listen carefully. For it is better to marry than to burn with passion. Your relationship at home, your intimate relationship with each other, husbands and wives, is the greatest protection you have for the security and the fidelity and the sanctity of your marriage. Don't use it as a tool for manipulation. Don't use it to get your own way. Remember what God says in His Word. I said it's for procreation and it's for protection. But here's where a lot of Christians don't understand. The Bible says it's for pleasure. I have to be careful here that I stay with the Word. So let me just stay with the Word. Proverbs 5 and verse 19, let me read it again. As a loving deer and a graceful doe, let her breast satisfy you, pleasure you at all times, and always be intoxicated with her love. Now this is Old Testament language. The doe has a graceful beauty in her face and form. And it's often used in the poetry of the Bible for the beauty of a woman. Now, we wouldn't say that today. You wouldn't walk up to your girlfriend and say, your face is like a doe. I mean, you wouldn't say that. But in biblical times, that was a way to describe beauty. Most of us city folks wouldn't know what the face of a doe looked like if it jumped right out to us. But in this passage, the word breasts is a word for the imagery of affection. And so these words from Proverbs tell us that there is to be pleasure between a husband and his wife in the intimate relationship that they sustain at home. And if you want a commentary on it, let me just introduce you briefly to one other book in the Old Testament that probably most of you haven't spent a lot of time reading. Also written by the man Solomon. It's called The Song of Solomon. Now I want to tell you just a little bit about this book so you'll understand what I'm going to read here in a moment. Actually, the name for this book is The Song of Songs. That's what its real title is. According to the first verse of chapter 1 of the Song of Solomon, this is one of the 1,005 songs that Solomon composed, and this perhaps is the best of them all because it's called The Song of Songs. This is the best song. If we take this book at face value and interpret it in its normal sense, then we realize that this is the recounting of Solomon's courtship and his marriage to a Shulamite woman of unknown origin. It is included in the Bible to demonstrate God's intention for the romance and loveliness in marriage. The most precious of human relationships, it stands alongside the other classic scriptures which speak of love and marriage. In this book of poems, Solomon shares the words that pass between himself and the woman that he loves. These are intimate words shared by a husband with his wife, and then by the wife to her husband. So turn in your Bibles to Song of Solomon, chapter 4, and verses 1 through 5. And listen to this. This is in the Bible. Behold, you are fair, my love. Behold, you are fair. You have dove's eyes behind your veil. Your hair is like a flock of goats. Again, we need the translation. I mean, I probably have seen somebody that I might describe that way, but not in the Old Testament way. Your hair is like a flock of goats going down from Mount Gilead. Your teeth are like a flock of shorn sheep which have come up from the washing, and every one of which bears twins. None is barren among them. Your lips are like the strand of scarlet, and your mouth is lovely. Your temples behind your veil are like a piece of pomegranate. Your neck is like the Tower of David built for an armory, on which hang 1,000 bucklers, all shields of mighty men. Your two breasts are like two fawns, twins of a gazelle, which feed among the lilies. Verse 7, you are all fair, my love, and there is no spot in you. Solomon, in the words of the Old Testament, telling his wife how sexually attractive she is and how much he loves her. Well, not to be outdone, she speaks to him. Now, guys, just ask yourself, what would happen if your wife shared these words with you at home? Listen now. From the 5th chapter and the 10th verse. My beloved is white and ruddy, chief among 10,000. His head is like the finest gold. His locks are wavy and black as a raven. His eyes are like doves by the rivers of water, washed with milk and fitly set. His cheeks are like a bed of spices, banks of scented herbs. His lips are lilies dripping liquid myrrh. His hands are rods of gold set with beryl. Here's one I like. His body is carved ivory. He's ripped. Inlaid with sapphires. Listen to this, men. His legs are pillars of marble set on bases of fine gold. Whoa. His countenance is like Lebanon, excellent as the cedars. His mouth is most sweet. Yes, he's altogether lovely, this my beloved, and this my friend, O daughters of Jerusalem. Woo. I told my wife to pray for me today that I would not do anything I shouldn't do or say anything I shouldn't say. I just want you to know, we as Christians ought to have this understanding better than anyone else. Amen? God has given to us the wonderful privilege of marriage. When it is experienced in the covenant of the marriage vows, there is nothing this side of heaven that is more beautiful and wonderful and exciting and pleasurable than the way of a man with his maiden. No wonder when God wanted to give an illustration of the relationship between Christ and the church, he could find no relationship that would express intimacy and joy and love that was any better than the relationship of a husband and his wife. And so the book of Proverbs tells us to enjoy the wife of our youth, the husband of our youth, and make this the happiness of our home, because God will honor it, and God will cause us to have long and faithful relationships and we can beat the statistics that everybody quotes to us all of the time. I was reading a book by Billy Graham, and he was talking in this book about the failure rate of marriages. And he was saying that marriages are failing between 1 out of 2 and 1 out of 3. And unfortunately, even among Christians, the rates are way too high. But then he said something that I'll never forget, and I want to share this with you, and I want to make this a challenge to all of us who are married here, to me and Donna, and to all of you and your husbands and wives. He said, you can take the failure rates from 1 to 3 and take them from 1 to 400 if you will do 3 things. How would you like to take the rate of failure in marriage as it relates to you and move it out of the 1 to 3 ratio and take it to 1 out of 400? All you got to do is 3 things. Here they are. Number one, worship regularly together as a couple. Come to church together, worship together as a couple. That's the first one. That may be the easiest of the three. Here's the second one. Read the Bible together regularly as a couple. When I talk to Christians, I know how hard that is with our schedules. We're going every which way. But, you know, if you really thought about the fact that it was going to protect your marriage to a 400-to-1 ratio, wouldn't you want to do it? Find some way, even if it's just for a few moments, to read your Bibles together as a couple. And, of course, the third one is the hardest of all. Pray together as a couple. And Dr. Graham said that if you will do those 3 things, you can take your marriage out of the ratio of 1 to 3 failure and put it into the ratio of 1 out of every 400. And why wouldn't we want to do that? I challenge you as couples, hear the word of God. Listen to what God says to you. You can have a great marriage and a marriage filled with joy, but protect that marriage with regular attendance at worship. And come together as much as you can and sit together. We've lost the art of sitting together as families. We're so splintered up, it even affects us on Sunday. And then read the Bible together, even if it's just a chapter out of a devotional, something that you can share together, and then pray together. And men, I want to tell you something. Praying together is the hardest thing for us. A lot easier for a wife who longs for a husband to pray with her, but it's hard for a husband to do it because somehow prayer is the declaration of our dependence, and most of us don't like to declare that we're dependent at all. But what a joy it can be when you pray together as a couple. And what a wonderful thing it can be to know I've put my marriage in this safe house of prayer and worship and the Word of God.
0: Amen. Amen. Say, friends, we are very excited about the resource that we have selected for the month of August. In the midst of all of the discussion of Israel, all of the other things that are going on in this country where anti-Semitism is raising its ugly head, how vitally important it is for Christians to know what does the Bible say about Israel and our role of response to Israel. One thing we know for sure, we're to pray for the peace of Israel, but oh, the Bible is so full of material to help us know what our attitude should be toward this little nation in the Mideast. I've written about it in the book God's Heart for Israel and why it should have a place in your heart too. It's yours for the asking when you send your gift this month. Ask for the book and we'll send it right to you. Thank you.
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9: 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You can go there anytime and scroll through the programs from the last few weeks and catch up. And also send it to your friends and family. We appreciate it when you're a force multiplier like that. David and Tim, always good to have Bill Federer with us. He's going to be talking about some of the Islamification of America. And of course, what's going on in Iran, how that fits into the whole big picture as well. So Bill will be with us a little later in the program.
10: Well, guys, I'm always excited to have Bill on. We've been doing a lot more throughout the years, not on radio, but actually in-person events with Bill and his son, Michael. It really is fun. You know, for all of us, Rick, as you work with your kids and crew, and I say your kids are, you know, all married adults and you have grandkids, but it's fun seeing families work together and seeing Bill work with his son, Michael, and being able to partner with him in some things is super exciting. We actually are talking about a writing project collaboration right now with them. And I say that because there's two really good books that Bill has that are very hot books right now. One is What Every American Needs to Know About the Quran, and one is on the history of socialism. And Bill just does an incredible job doing a deeper dive. And Dad, as you and I wrote in The American Story, The Beginnings, America's experiment with socialism. And we've gone down that lane a little bit. Certainly our first two colonies both had experiments with socialism. Both of them failed miserably and arguably maybe the Pilgrims had the true experiment because they kind of fully bought into a common storehouse, a communal system, communal property. And if anybody could have made it work, it would have been the Pilgrims, who, like, quintessential work ethic, character, morality, love God, love people. And when the best of the people couldn't make it work, it's not going to work anywhere else. Anyway, we've all written about some of that. And it's always fun being able to talk to Bill because Rick, Dad, as all three of us dive into research for various talks were given and find out more details. We are often coming up with things that one of the other didn't know. We go, man, that's so cool. Bill does the same thing. So for me, it's kind of a fun nerd history moment to be able to hear Bill lay out some stuff that probably some things I know, probably some things I'm learning for the first time when he says it. So I always love having Bill on. And again, highly recommend his book, What Every American Needs to Know About the Quran, and his book on socialism. Two really good resources that should be in all of our libraries.
11: And Tim, you were mentioning about socialism. I've been intrigued recently with Quran stuff, or more specifically Islam, and there is such an affinity, such a toleration with progressives and liberals toward Islam. They just think it's a great religion. They were very progressive. They were actually arresting people in London if you were criticizing Islam, or if you whatever. They were so far the other way. And then this big, massive study comes out that they have documented some 250,000 cases of sexual assault, often on minors. And it's interesting that 87% of those arrested for these crimes have Muslim names. And so now they're saying, whoa, wait a minute, this is not the religion of peace we were told. This is not what... And so in Europe, this has really kind of caused a firestorm, caused some things in their parliament. And some of that awareness needs to come to America. And that's what Bill is so good at doing, is showing the history and showing that this is not an aberration. This is not the exception. This is kind of the rule. And that's something that American leaders are going to have to deal with. And certainly, as we're seeing the stuff happening in Oklahoma and Texas elsewhere, I think Bill's going to have some real insight for us.
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10: 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I want to let you know about a special landing page we have on the Wall Builders website. 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Click on that little box, and it will take you to the landing page for 250 years of America. And on the landing page, there are several different little boxes you can click on. One of them is for events. 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You can come here, my dad or I give speeches, tell them the stories about the birth of the nation, about the founding fathers, the faith connection in America. There's also a tab for resources that you can click on, and it will take you to lots of different speeches and sermons and documents and proclamations from the founding era. And then there's also a little tab that will take you to the Wall Builder store with lots of resources, all the things that maybe a hat you want to wear, a shirt to wear, or other Wall Builders products to read. This is a place to go to celebrate 250 years. This is Tim Barton from Wall Builders with another moment from American history. The Reverend James Caldwell was a famous minister during the American War for Independence. His sermons taught liberty and God's opposition to tyranny. The British hated him and tried to kill him. So for his own protection, he would actually take loaded pistols with him into the pulpit and lay them beside his Bible as he preached. In the 1780 Battle of Springfield, the Americans ran out of wadding for their guns, which was like having no ammunition. Pastor Caldwell ran inside a nearby church and returned with an armload of Watts hymnals, the pages of which would provide the much-needed wadding. He took this great Bible-based hymnal, raised it in the air, and shouted to the troops, "Now put Watts into them, boys!" This pastor's ingenuity saved the day for the Americans. For more information on Pastor James Caldwell and other colonial patriots, go to wallbuilders.com.
9: Welcome back to the Wall Builder Show. Thanks for staying with us. As always, great to have our good friend Bill Federer. You need to check out American Minute and read one of his 5,472 books as well. No, I'm kidding. We always give Bill a hard time because he's the most prolific writer I think I know. I wish I could churn out books like he does. Bill, I love you, brother. Thanks for coming on, man.
12: Hey, Rick. Great to be with you.
9: Hey, appreciate all that you're doing. And just, by the way, I know it's not our main topic for the day, but just the incredible wealth of wisdom and history that you have been bringing to the Islam debate and the Islamification of America. Thanks for coming down to the campus, doing that event. Thanks for, I'm seeing people share stuff from you all the time, and I'm sharing stuff from you all the time. It's been so important to educate people on that. I know we've done a couple of shows on that already, but it's just been, so important. And you have a way about, from your metaphors and your analogies, you have a way of making it make sense to people, the threat that we face. So anyway, that's a long way of saying thanks for standing up on that one. You have for a long time, but I think people are listening to you now. I hope they are.
12: Well, there's a trend, and sort of see several things working together. Drive neutral reverse, that Western civilization has gone from a Judeo-Christian past into a secular, free sex, anything goes, LGBTQ, transgender present before it goes into an Islamic future. And they actually, it's a progression. In other words, they guilt trip Christians into being more Christian than Christ. They say, if you're really Christian, you will tolerate this alternative sexual agenda. And then you'll tolerate this, and then you'll tolerate that. Till pretty soon, you just tolerate everything, and that includes Islam, which has a 1,400-year track record of wiping out Christianity wherever it comes in.
9: Now, wait, Bill. You just described for me an answer I needed. I always wondered, how in the world does the LGBTQ crowd team up with Islam? It just makes no sense when you know they kill them in the countries that are Islamic. You just explain why. They use that to create the tolerance sort of pattern in the Christian church, and then they come in with the Islam after they've done the whole sexual revolution thing.
12: Yeah. And it's an what they call an immunodeficiency syndrome. So if you have a healthy immune system, if a virus comes in, your white blood cells attack it. But if you have an immunodeficiency syndrome, the virus comes in and your body doesn't recognize the threat. And it's allowed to grow and kill you. And so the whole woke agenda is it disables your body politic's ability to identify threats and remove them. So in other words, if we have MS-13 gang coming into a neighborhood and they want to sex traffic young girls and they want to kill people that want to leave their gang and they set up rules for the neighborhood, we would say, no way, not in my country are you going to do that. But if they wave a religion flag and they say, oh, this is a religion, they go, oh, well, I guess we can let you come in and have your 9-year-old brides and kill people that want to leave with the RITA laws, the apostasy laws. And I guess, you know, we could teach MS-13 in the schools now, if it's a religion. In other words, you disable what normal people say. We're not going to allow grooming gangs. We're not going to allow 250,000 young girls to get raped by immigrants. But then if they say, no, you got to be super tolerant to these people, it's like, well, okay, but they're raping little girls. But you have to let it happen because you want to be really tolerant. It's like, but.
9: Wow.
12: It disables your mental ability to realize that there are things that want to harm you.
9: Just explained the mental illness. I mean, you really did. That has had so many of us just befuddled because you see people literally putting up with exactly what you just described all over Europe. I mean, they're putting up with these mass number of rapes for exactly what you just described. And we would have, it made no sense whatsoever. Now it makes sense. Sorry to derail us from our main topic, but that's
12: no,
9: good.
12: It's. You know, so Europe's gone from 1,000 years of Catholic cathedrals, Protestant Reformation, and Jewish neighborhoods to a secular Europe with the French Revolution. Free sex, anything goes, sort of encapsulated in John Lennon's song, Imagine There's No Heaven, It's Easy If You Try, and No Religion, Too. It's like, okay, there's no religion, no morals, no guidelines, and then into Europe comes Islam, and they have their four wives, and they put them in different apartments, and they go down to the welfare office and say their husband's not around, and they get welfare checks, and the guy visits his wives, and the more kids they have, the larger the welfare checks get, and he is living like a prince using this fraud, sort of like a, Somali Minneapolis Learning Center fraud. They milk the system, and it's all paid for at state expense. And the European families are maybe having one child, and it's a social stigma for a Muslim woman to have less than five. And so within a short amount of time, they will have a majority population in Europe. If you can Google it, the most popular name for newborns in Europe is Mohammed.
9: Wow.
12: And they don't need a majority. They just need where there's two parties neck and neck, and they'll agree to side with one party against the other one. I mean, the parties have Trump derangement syndrome. I mean, that's sort of where I hate that other party. I've hated him for so long. And, oh, we got reinforcements. Yeah, you want to help me defeat them? Oh, yeah, sure. You want some concessions for doing that? Well, okay, I'll give you some concessions. And they'll pinball on one party to another, back and forth. And it's like a ratchet wrench. They'll gain a little, but they'll never give it back. Then they'll gain a little bit more, and then they'll never give it back until finally they institute their Sharia law. I just was reading where in Minneapolis now they're having calls to prayer 5 times a day on loudspeakers. Wow. Now, if you're not a Muslim and you hear 5 a.m. somebody broadcasting their prayers, it's very scary. It's very disconcerting. And it's all day long, every day. And you cannot live without being constantly aware of this. Well, what happens is non-Muslims no longer feel safe and they move out. And that's the goal.
9: And then they take over. That intimidation and the marches in the streets, too. We're seeing it in of course, in Dearborn and Minneapolis, Dearborn, Michigan, and in Minneapolis. We're seeing it in Houston. It's definitely an intimidation factor. Bill, I know I'm supposed to be asking you about Iran, so let's go to Iran real quick. What are your thoughts on the situation in Iran, the, you know, on-again, off-again negotiations, back to attacking, back to negotiations? What do you make of all this?
12: Yeah, so the studying of treaties in Islam is called Hudna, H-U-D-N-A, Hudna. It means when you're weak, you make treaties until you get strong enough to disregard them. And so Muhammad was weak when he first fled into Medina, 622 AD, and he makes a treaty with the three Jewish clans, and they are nice, they let him in. And so then does the Battle of the Trench, he chases away all the 10,000 Meccans, and he's in a position of strength. And then he goes back into the city, and he gets offended at one of the three Jewish tribes, and chases them out, and the other two stand down. They have Trump derangements in it. They're like, I hated that tribe. I'm glad they're gone. Now there's only two. And he picks on the second, confiscates their property, chases them out. And the big Jewish tribe stands down until finally there's one tribe, and he chops off their heads and sells the women and children into slavery. And so he takes advantage of their political differences. But it's this idea that he made a treaty when he was weak, but then he breaks it when he's strong. And that went into the DNA of Islam. There was another in Arabia. They had a month off. It was their Ramadan month, where all these pagans would go to Mecca and worship at this square building called the Kaaba, where they housed 360 different pagan gods. And these pagans were like, okay, we'll set aside our differences for this 1 month. Well, Muhammad gets verses from his Allah to attack the caravans during that month and catches them off guard. And so treaties in the Islamic mindset are something. It's just a time to restock missiles. It's just a time to reposition yourself so that you can get a victory later. So during the months that Trump has been on again, off again, Iran did something that few people recognize. They switched from GPS to Baidu. It's BDS. It's the Chinese global positioning system. Why is this important? Well, GPS is American. And the whole world has been using it, global positioning satellites. And we could turn it off anytime we wanted, and they're blind. But once they switched to this BDS, it took them a while, but they kept us going on again, off again, so they were able to do it. Now they can move all their stuff around, and we don't know, and we can't turn it off. And it's, you know, all the encrypted stuff. And so they've upgraded their ability to target. It's actually, GPS can go within a couple of feet. The BDS can do within inches. It's actually more accurate. And so now they can shoot their missiles and be more accurate with them. And they've been upgrading it while they've been playing games with our negotiators. Now, in Islamic treaties, when you read, if one tribe is winning and the other tribe is losing, the losing tribe will seek out the winning tribe to negotiate a deal, to maybe get a couple concessions so they can save face and go back to their people and say, yeah, we lost, but I still hung on to this. And so the very fact that we want to negotiate, in their mind, that's us surrendering. In other words, the way it works is you pound away at them and they come to you begging to negotiate. And you say no, and you pound away some more, and they come to you begging to negotiate. You don't negotiate, because if you negotiate, all they're going to do is reposition themselves to be stronger the next time around. You have to do a regime change. I hate to say it, but that's, you know, so Barbary Pirate Wars, Stephen Decatur defeats the Muslims and forces the Pasha of Tripoli to do a treaty. And he said, draw up the treaty as you wish, But as soon as you leave the harbor, it's going to be waste paper.
9: Wow.
12: In other words, Mohammed said, don't be close friends with infidels. Don't make friendship trees with infidels. You can only do
9: so that
12: it.
9: That has if to be
12: you...
9: why President Trump has to use such harsh language. A lot of people, you know, get down on him because he says we're going to decapitate you and all that kind of stuff. I mean, he's speaking their language. He's saying what they understand.
12: Yeah, and it's but in their minds, any negotiating is weakness, and you have Herbert Samuel was the first mayor of the Jerusalem, the British Mandate, in the 1930s when the British, you know, took it over. And he thought he would be really nice and he would let all these Muslim terrorists out of jail. Well, they didn't view what he did as niceness. They viewed what he did as Allah blessing them for being terrorists. And so what else does this Herbert Samuel do? He makes the Hajj Amin al-Husseini the Grand Mufti of Jerusalem. This is the number one terrorist that has organized riots that killed like dozens and dozens of Jews. And he's like, well, I want to show that I'm really nice and I'm going to make him the Grand Mufti. You're promoting this guy? And now he can spout his anti-Israel, anti-British sentiment from a position of authority rather than you crush that. And so it's called toxic empathy. And it's where you... let in a criminal and you're nice, but if they don't have a DNA change, all they're going to do is view that niceness as weakness.
9: It's
12: the law of the jungle. You have lions chasing a zebra, and if the zebra shows weakness, they're going to pounce. They're not going to say, oh, you showed me that weak niceness. I'm going to show you it back. No, international politics is the law of the jungle. They only respect strength.
9: Yeah, no doubt, man. And you know, of course, you write a lot about in Courageous Christians, the whole need for Christians to understand the world and to stand up and be courageous and not be weak and certainly not to have toxic empathy. And that book available, of course, at American Minute and your regular radio as well at American Minute. Is it .com? .org. I always get it back.
12: Is it .com?
9: .com. Okay, yes. And, you know, and actually, let's do that for the last question today. Are Christians courageous enough to stop the Islamic spread? Can we be as courageous as centuries ago when it took some time to finally, you know, find the backbone and be willing to make the stand? Do we have that courage today?
12: Yeah, that is the question. I looking at scriptures, God always seemed to wait until things look hopeless, and then he raises up little nobodies who are small in their own eyes, but big in faith and courage. And so from the scripture point of view, it only takes a small number of courageous people to turn things around. You know, if I were to look in the natural, it would be a little bit depressing, but I have to look at the spiritual. You know, it's important to distinguish between the person and the religion of Sharia. We love the Muslim person. We just don't love the Sharia teaching. It's not a hardware problem. It's a software problem.
9: Yeah.
12: Right? We love the person. We just don't like Sharia. There's a great quote from Patrick Henry. And he said, I know how well it becomes us as a Christian to forget and forgive. As individuals practicing a holy religion, we're bound in to forgive injuries done to us as individuals. But when the character of Christian, you add the character of patriot, you're in a different situation. He says, if your enemy smite one cheek, turn the other. This is the admiral maxim of forbearance that we do as individuals. But he says, you must stop there. You cannot apply this to your country. As members of a social community, this maxim does not apply. When you consider wrongs done to your country, your political duty tells you of vengeance. Forgive as a private man, but never forgive public injuries. Observations of this nature are exceedingly unpleasant, but it is my duty to use them. In other words, I remember talking to Charlie Kirk when Oprah Winfrey was trying to malign the Turning Point members. Remember that? Calling them all kinds of names. And I told him, I said, you need to hit back hard. You need to threaten to sue Oprah Winfrey and The View and all of that. And because you're standing up for all those young men and women that have identified with Turning Point. And if you, just forgive and let it go, they're going to be embarrassed in front of all their classmates because you have to hit back hard. And to make Oprah apologize, which they made her do, and she didn't do it good enough, so they made her apologize a second time, and then they took her off the air for a couple of weeks. You have to hit back. So as individuals, you're going to slap you around. But if what you're standing for is the rights and the freedoms of other people, our founders, the Constitution says to preserve the blessings of freedom to ourselves and our posterity.
13: We have to
12: care about the posterity.
13: Yeah, man. No, that's good. That's good. Bill Federer. Appreciate you, brother. Look forward to the next time we get you on.
12: Appreciate you, Rick.
13: AmericanMinute.com. We're going to take a quick break. We'll be right back with David and Tim Barton.
10: 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I'm going to let you know about a new resource that should be a tool in your toolbox. This is the reprint of Thomas Jefferson's original draft of the Declaration of Independence. Now, there's lots of reasons it would be cool to own a reprint like this, but one of the things that I want to highlight is not only is this a reprint that is in Thomas Jefferson's own hand in cursive, it shows some of his edits along the way, which is really fun, but it also shows what Thomas Jefferson thought was the most significant grievance in the original draft. It's the longest grievance. It's the last grievance. It was a grievance against the slave trade, arguing actually also against slavery and arguing for the humanity of all that were enslaved. Thomas Jefferson thought that was the most important. Now, it didn't make it in the final draft, and we will explain why in the resource packet you get when you order one of these copies. 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
13: 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Thanks for staying with us. Thanks to Bill Federer for joining us. 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AmericanMinute.com. Back with David and Tim now. A lot there, guys, and certainly does help put the whole Iran thing in perspective. I love the way he described it.
10: Yeah, I love his starting place, too, to help understand the context of how do you get to a place where, birthed as a Christian nation here in America, how do we get to the place where now we have mosques and things going up everywhere, of course. He takes us on a great journey through it. But I want to highlight what he pointed out at the beginning is it really starts with secularism. When you remove that Christian foundation and you become more secular, and then you embrace the sexual revolution, the LGBTQIA+, and kind of anything goes, you are creating a void and a vacuum that we have seen all over Europe and now in America, unfortunately, is being filled with Islam. And this should be a cry and a challenge. For Christians, are the reason we need to be more active in promoting our faith and defending our Christian values and honestly Western civilization is because when you look at what Islam has done from Africa to Asia, across Europe, it has not brought more stability, prosperity. It has not brought abundance and blessings to individuals. It doesn't bring equality, contrary to what some popular commentators, even conservative commentators on the right might be saying, no, Islam, by and large, is not this religion of peace. And I'm so grateful for the way that Bill breaks this down. And again, plug for his book, What Every American Needs to Know About the Quran, will give more details, all footnoted. Highly recommend that book.
13: Yeah, the results speak for themselves in nations where Islam dominates versus nations where Christianity dominates. And we want the good results of a Christian culture, not what we see in those Islamic cultures. Thanks so much to Bill Federer for joining us today. Thank you for listening. You've been listening to The Wallbuilder Show.

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3: Living in the coastal bend means hurricane season is something to take serious. 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
4: This is Leanna Wilson from Creative Encouragement Ministries, and this is an Encourage It Forward moment. The Lord is near to the brokenhearted. Throughout my own life, there have been seasons when I have been heartbroken over circumstances that were completely out of my control. They were painful times, and honestly, I wondered if I would make it through. But in those moments, I cried out to the Lord. Psalms 34:17-18 says, "The righteous cry out, and the Lord hears and rescues them from all their troubles. The Lord is near to the brokenhearted and saves those who are crushed in spirit." What a beautiful promise. When we belong to the Lord, we never cry out in vain. He hears us. He draws near to us in our deepest pain and meets us right where we are. When we've reached the end of our own strength and have nothing left to give, that's often when we experience His strength the most. The Lord gently lifts us up, carries our burdens, and surrounds us with His love and peace. His strength is far greater than anything we could ever accomplish on our own. If you're walking through heartbreak today, don't try to carry it by yourself. Cry out to the Lord. He is near. He hears you, and He will sustain you. Be a blessing to someone today and encourage it forward. You've been listening to an Encourage It Forward moment from Creative Encouragement Ministries. 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
1: Fasting is a redirection of our appetites away from the temporary things that never satisfy us in the end, and attaching onto the eternal, infinite, all-satisfying delights of who God is.
2: Welcome to Living Hope with Pastor Philip Miller. I'm Pastor Larry McCarthy, and we're so glad you joined us for this series through the Sermon on the Mount. Now, Pastor Philip, I don't think a lot of us think of fasting as a way to delight in God. So help us out here. What are we missing?
3: Yeah, well, when we catch Jesus' vision for fasting, we realize that fasting is less about what we're saying no to and what we're being called to say yes to. It's less about saying no to the meal or the food or the bread, and it's more about saying yes to the presence and the resources and the abiding grace of our God, to be more in his presence, to attend to his goodness in our lives, to draw strength from his word so that he increasingly becomes the portion that we're living for and the one we long for. So it's less about saying no to the food. It's more about saying yes to the presence, the goodness, the grace of our God and what that does in our life. We live from his presence. His word is life to us. And so as we increasingly attend to the spiritual side of our lives, we find that that is really fulfilling and enriching in really amazing ways. And God gives us more of himself. And that's the point. We say no to food to say yes to God.
2: Now stay tuned after the message, because Pastor Philip is going to share more of his own personal experience with fasting. But let's go now to the pulpit of the Moody Church for part three of the sermon, When You Fast. Grab your Bibles. We're in Matthew chapter

0: Chapter 6, verses 16 through 18.
1: Fasting is spiritually helpful in starving the flesh, starving the flesh. In fasting, we're learning to say no to our appetites. We're learning to say no to our appetites. Just think of how many of our problems in life relate to our inability to say no to our appetites. Sexual temptations, anger problems, gossip, credit card debt, self-medication, addictions, impulse buying. Friends, if we could learn to say no to our appetites, to gain mastery over our own bodies, to show our bodies who's boss, it would change everything, wouldn't it? And in fasting, don't you see, what we're doing is we're training ourselves to say no to our appetites, to our desires. And if we can learn to say no to pizza, it is Chicago. If we can learn to say no to pizza, maybe we can learn to say no to anger. Maybe we can learn to say no to lust. Maybe we can learn to say no to the things that have us wrapped around, the things that are wrapped around our neck. Friends, fasting is like going to the gym. You're building spiritual muscles to gain mastery in one area, which will then help you gain mastery in another area. So you start with food and one meal, and then you learn to say no, and then that helps you in other areas. In Romans chapter 7, verse 19, Paul describes the conflict of desires that we understand how this feels. He says, "For the I don't do the good thing I want to do, and the thing I don't want to do, I keep on doing it." I mean, how many of us can relate to that? All the good intentions that we can't execute on, and the stuff that we know we shouldn't do, and we keep going back there, and then we go, "Why did I do that?" Here's the reason. Our strongest desires are not always our deepest desires. Our strongest desires are not always our deepest desires. We might have the deep desire to be healthy and fit, but our strongest desire is for ice cream, right? We may have a deep desire to spend time with Jesus in the morning, but our strongest desire is to sleep in. Our deepest desire may be to live holy unto the Lord, but our strongest desire is to feel happy right now. Friends, so much of our lives hinges right here in the world of desires. Which desire do we feed? Which desire do we cultivate? Which desire do we satisfy? And it compounds. Galatians 5, 16 to 24 says this, "But I say, walk by the Spirit, and you will not gratify the desires of the flesh." You hear that language? "For the desires of the flesh are against the Spirit, and the desires of the Spirit are against the flesh. For these are opposed to each other to keep you from doing the things you want to do." So part of the Holy Spirit's job is to live in you and cultivate new desires so you learn to not do what you want to do. This is why you have the Holy Spirit. If you don't have the Holy Spirit, you can't do this. It's why you go to Barnes & Noble or wherever books are sold today, and the self-help section is huge, and people buy 20 of them, and they keep buying more because they don't ultimately work. You cannot ultimately change the deep desires of your life until the Holy Spirit drops in and comes alive and gives you new desires and teaches you to walk with Him. Paul keeps on going. "But if you are led by the Spirit, you are not under law. Now, the works of the flesh are evident. This is the long list of bad things. Sexual immorality, impurity, sensuality, idolatry, sorcery, enmity, strife, jealousy, fits of anger, rivalries, dissensions, divisions, envies, drunkenness, orgies, and things like these. What are all of those things? Things that we desire, we run amok, they're out of control living. I warn you, Paul says, as I warned you before, those who do such things will not inherit the kingdom of God. That's not where the kingdom of God is, friends. But the fruit of the Spirit is love, joy, peace, patience, kindness, goodness, faithfulness, gentleness, self-control, and against such things there's no law. And all those who belong to Christ Jesus, listen, have crucified the flesh with its passions and desires. Paul says, if you follow Jesus, you will crucify the flesh with its desires in order that you might live to the Spirit, walk with Him in the new desires and the new heart of the kingdom of heaven. Now, how do you do that? Crucify, put to death, starve it, put it away. Apart from Christ, friends, we are dominated by our desires. We're ruled by our bodies. We're slaves to our appetites. We just live from one appetite to the next. But then Christ, by the power of His Spirit, sets us free to die to sin, to live to Christ, to crucify the desires of our flesh, that we might live for the desires of the Spirit. And don't you see, when fasting is all about leaning into this spiritual reality. We starve the flesh. We're regaining mastery over our bodies so that we might live in the freedom of the Spirit of God, free from the tyranny of our appetites. Because fasting is spiritually helpful in feasting on God. That's the other part of this. Starving the flesh, feasting on God. When we fast, friends, we're knocking out the supports that food, comfort, and satisfaction normally provide in our lives. It's amazing how quickly we become hangry, isn't it? Am I the only one that gets hangry? It's like a thing. My wife sometimes says, you know what, you need to go eat something. Okay, fine. We get all stressed out when we don't have our food and our comforts. And we say, look, it's not really me, I was just hungry. Do you realize that is who you are? If you strip away all your comfortable life, that's the monster that you are, right? Like, just be, that's really us. It's amazing how much of our goodness isn't. It's just comfortable. It's not sanctification. I was just full. I was satiated. I'm not Christ-like. I was just comfortable. I'm not Spirit-filled. I'm just full. Friends, fasting knocks out all those supports so that we learn to rest on God, to feast on Him, in our hunger to look to Him who satisfies, in our aching to look to Him who is our comforter, in our desperation to look to Him who is our provider, in our emptiness to look to Him who is our portion, in our weakness to look to Him who is our strength. Fasting is a redirection of our appetites away from the temporary things that never satisfy us in the end and attaching onto the eternal, infinite, all-satisfying delights of who God is. Or better yet, fasting isn't really about appetite suppression at all. It's about the cultivation of our appetites, the right appetites, not the trivial appetites for sex and drink and food, but the deep appetites for glory and majesty and beauty and holiness and splendor and love and goodness. Fasting is, in fact, feasting. It's feasting. It's delighting ourselves in the Lord. It's gorging upon His goodness. It's imbibing His presence. It's rejoicing in His love and life. It is exulting in His glory. Psalm 16:11, in Your presence, O God, are fullness of joy, and at Your right hand are pleasures forevermore. That's appetite language. Oh, taste and see that the Lord is good. Psalm 34, 8. Jesus says, I am the bread of life. He who comes to me will not hunger. He who believes in me will not thirst. John 6, 35. Abide in me and you will bear much fruit. John 15. Friends, fasting is feasting. It is the unleashing of our soul's endless appetite upon the infinitely satisfying entree of God Himself. Our Father, who is our life, the Son, who is our sustenance, and the Spirit, who is our greatest desire. The triune God, friends, is the source and substance and satisfaction of our souls. In fasting, we learn what David meant in Psalm 73, 26, when he said, my flesh and my heart may fail, but God is the strength of my heart and my portion forever. Amen? Amen. So what's the takeaway? I worked really hard on this. I kind of massaged the words. I think it's pretty brilliant. Ready? Just do it. Just do it. Yeah, that's mine. I came up with that. But seriously, why not? Why not? Why not just do it? Jesus said, do it. Let's just do it. No, seriously, what are you waiting for? Just come up with a plan. Pick a day. When are you going to do it? Do it in a medically wise way. Some of you have blood sugar issues you need to pay attention to. Use juice. Do a juice fast. Don't get legalistic about this. Start with dinner. This is how I do it. Start with dinner. Don't eat after dinner, because when you wake up in the morning, you're halfway done. Right? 12 hours, baby. Look what I just did. Yeah. Then you just skip one meal at a time. You skip breakfast, and then you kind of go a little bit, oh, skip lunch, oh, skip dinner. Oh, you did it. You did it. It's that easy. Some of you might want to try multi-day fasts. I wouldn't start there, though. Start with one meal. Just start skipping breakfast. If you do that routinely, skip lunch. Just start small. If you haven't been doing this, don't try to go whole hog on day one. That won't work. When the hunger pangs rise, use that as a prompt for prayer to redirect your attention to the spiritual dimension of who you are. God be my sustenance, my strength. You are my portion, my deeper and greater desire. Help me to long for you like I long for this meal. Feast like Jesus. Open God's word. Drink it in. Let God's word be the source of your strength. When you find yourself getting hangry, one of the things fasting does is it teaches us the things that control us. So let that help you see yourself. Why am I so cranky right now? Why am I so dependent on food for my Christian behavior when I ought to be reliant on the deep character of Christ that the Spirit is birthing in me? Pray that God would give you the strength to have power over your appetites, to have self-control in these moments, to find spiritual reserves of strength in the hardness of the moment. And if you find yourself like you just can't do it, like I'm so mad and cranky and I'm being awful to everyone around me and it's just, I gotta eat something. Listen, treat yourself compassionately just like Christ treats you. It's baby steps. When my little kids were learning to walk, they took like one step and fell down. And I never scolded them because I was just proud that they were making the effort. That's your Father. He's just glad you're making the effort. If you're trying to walk in obedience, He's delighted. So don't be hard on yourself. The goal is not guilt, it's freedom.
0: This is Living Hope with Pastor Philip Miller. I'm Pastor Larry McCarthy. Now, before we just jump into our discussion today, I just want to let you know that it's faithful partners like you that make this program possible each day. And as our way of saying thank you for your gift today, we've got a resource that we'd be thrilled to send to you. Now, just go to livinghopeoffer.com or call us at 1-800-215-5001. We're so glad you've joined us today as we explore all the ways fasting can make us more like Christ. And Pastor Philip, I think this is a brave thing that you're doing, but I want you to share with our listeners today how God has used fasting in your life, in your personal life.
2: Yeah, so it's interesting. I grew up in church and we would read about other people fasting, but it was never sort of impressed upon me. At least I never picked it up that this was something I was supposed to do. And so really, this is something I've learned in the middle of my adult life, that this is actually something that Jesus intends for my freedom to call me to fasting and to use this spiritual tool that he's given to us. And so I'm late to the party, but I'm figuring it out, you know, in real life. And so there's some things I've learned in through fasting. One of them is this really helped me appreciate the fact that God is utterly, he's not contingent. He has all the resources that he needs in himself. He's utterly self-sufficient. And we're not like that.
0: That's right.
2: We are contingent beings. We need food or we get cranky. We need water or we get really thirsty and parched and our energy gets low. And like we need a lot of things to come along and shore us up and make sure we're okay. Mm-hmm. And so fasting actually shows you your weakness, your frailty, your contingency. And in contrast, you just realize God doesn't have any of that. He doesn't need us. He doesn't need the world. He's not reliant on anyone. The Father, Son, and Holy Spirit, all the resources of the Trinity. He has everything within himself that he needs. It's one of the most beautiful things about God. And he's so different than the creation. And so it helps us worship, I think, a little bit. The other thing is it also, as you hear that, you realize how frail you are, how susceptible you are. Like I get so cranky when I don't have food. I get irritable. I get short with people. I'm not very patient. I tend to like quickly lash out. That's I think a very normal thing when you're resource depleted.
0: We hear you, brother. There are people saying amen.
2: So, but here's what's, I realize that's not, when I'm in my regular life and I'm not like that, it's just because I have food. It's not because I'm sanctified. It's not because I'm holy. I'm taking on the character of Christ. I'm just comfortable.
0: Mm.
2: But now in fasting, I start to see my soul a little bit more clearly. I realize how much I need the redemption, the sanctification of God. It presses me in. I'm like, God, help me. Help me to be patient when I'm not patient. Help me to live by the Spirit. You be my sustenance. You be my strength. You be my portion. It teaches me how much I'm addicted to the world and to food and all the things that make life joyous, but I get addicted to them and I'm not nearly as hungry for the things of God. It shows me my appetites and how messed up they can be. So then to realize that God is always like the spiritual side of my life. When I'm fasting or doing Sabbath or anything like that, where I'm deliberately stepping out of the regular rhythm and I'm attending to the presence of God. And I realize I hear his voice. I know how good that is for my soul. And I realize how much he really is my life. He's like that all the time. He's always available. But I just so often neglect him because there's something pressing and it feels urgent and I just run after it. And I'm just realizing like God is always there, ready to pour his life, his grace, his presence, his voice into my life. And yet so often I'm not attentive. And it's, so these are, it, again, they're just little lessons, but they're deep soul work that I don't think would happen in my soul in the same way if I wasn't actually learning to do what Jesus says, when you fast, do this. So I think we know wherever we obey Jesus is good for us.
0: Amen.
2: And it's true in this case. And I can say that's true in my own experience. I'm really glad I finally gave it a try.
0: What a powerful testimony. Most people will relate to fasting because something is so critical, so hopeless that they fast because it's difficult. But you've talked about how just making it a part of the discipline in our lives to not only expose our weakness, but draw us closer to God. So I think some of our listeners, though, may be saying, yeah, listen, I'm still uncomfortable. It just still seems so overwhelming to me. Brother, let's encourage them today.
2: Yeah. I would just say, try to start small. Start small. Start with one meal. Start with a small fast. If you're not used to it, it takes some muscle to, you know, memory to build up to actually learn how to do it. And so I would say start small, but come up with a plan. Just say, when do you want to do it? Pick a day. I find it easier to start it at dinner. So don't eat after dinner. Close the kitchen. And then in the morning, you're halfway there, right? Cause it's been like 12 hours. And then, so then skip breakfast. That might be a good way to go. Get all the way to lunch, but feel those hunger pangs in the morning and use that time to attend to the presence of God. Some of us have medical conditions and we shouldn't mess up our blood sugar too much or whatever. So you can do a juice fast or things like that. There's ways to stair step toward this. But I think, again, it's just, we got to take Jesus seriously. He expects us to do this. And I think he has good things in store for us if we will obey him. So let's just do it. Let's do it.
0: When you fast, the word says, beloved, I hope you're encouraged today. You know, my friends, fasting isn't about doing one more thing on your checklist. It's about cultivating a desire to truly know Christ above everything else. 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

0: History tells us about the rise and fall of many powerful evil leaders. So who's the ultimate evil leader, the one the Bible calls the abomination of desolation in the book of Daniel? How will we recognize him? That's our focus today on Truth for Life as Alistair Begg continues our study in Daniel chapter 11.
1: Verses 21 to 35 were focused on the historical character Antiochus Epiphanes. We also tried to help one another by pointing us in the direction of secular history so that we could see that what is prophesied here is actually recorded in secular records as having taken place. But now that we come to verse 36, we face a question that runs through all of the commentators. And the question is, does verse 36 and this king still refer to Antiochus Epiphanes, who has been the focus of our attention for the last 15 verses? And if it doesn't, does it refer to someone else? And if it refers to someone else, to whom does it then refer? I take it that what is being pointed out is that it is introducing us to another person, to another king, indeed to another period of time. Now again, you're sensible people, you must examine the scriptures on your own. But I'm going to take it that from 36 on, we're introduced to some period of time between the days of Antiochus Epiphanes and the end of history as we know it. All right? So all the way along, we're going all the way to verse 35, and the prophecy is concerned with all these different things. And I'm suggesting to you that, and that there's disagreement over this, some say that verses 36 to 39 are still Antiochus. Some say that it is someone, it goes all over the place. But for me, I'm going to take it that what we have here is an indication of the very Antichrist who is the picture at the end of the age. Now, I say that because it is consistent with the way in which in verse 31 you have that famous phrase, and they shall set up the abomination that makes desolate. This notion from 36 on is consistent with the way in which Jesus makes use of verse 31 from Daniel chapter 11 when he's speaking to his followers recorded in Mark 13 and in Matthew 24. This is Jesus in Matthew 24. So when you see the abomination of desolation spoken of by the prophet Daniel standing in the holy place, let the reader understand. And it's almost as if he recognizes that Daniel himself, who was the writer, didn't fully understand. So I'm suggesting to you that what we're going to take for the time being as the frame of reference is in keeping with what Jesus was saying himself. So I take it that verse 36, this king is not Antiochus. If it isn't, then who is it? Well, if you've done any of this kind of study in the past, you know that historically he has been identified as all kinds of people and things. So for example, Calvin believed that this king was emblematic of the Roman Empire, not simply an individual, but an entity. Others throughout history have said that this fits Muhammad. That's what they said, because the animosity and the vitriol leveled against the people of God was embodied in that kind of way. And of course, the reformers, Calvin, Luther, and the rest of them, said that it looked very, very, very much like the papacy as they looked at what was going on. Now, all of these things are part and parcel of people's attempts at saying, well, what do we have here in verses 36 to 39? If what we have is the embodiment, if you like, of evil opposition to God personified, then it's no surprise that various figures throughout history should have been viewed as fitting the description. So the prototype, if you like, as we said this morning in Antiochus Epiphanes, has then been re-represented throughout history. But eventually, it forms up in an individual. Here we have, says Alec Mutia, the eschatological personage of whom even Antiochus is but a pale reflection. Here we have the ultimate rebel, the Antichrist, the man of sin. And what is then described in the verses that follow tie in with that designation. Now, we're not going to work our way through it painstakingly, but just notice what we're told of this king. First of all, he will do as he wills. He will do as he pleases. In other words, complete autonomy, complete self-absorption. Now, this picture is not new to us because we've seen, if you like, charcoal sketches of this kind of thing as we've gone through Daniel already. All of these things, if you like, pointing forward to this final picture. He will exalt himself. He will magnify himself above every god. Now, this is one of the reasons I don't think it's Antiochus, because Antiochus, as much as he had a fat head and put his picture on his coinage, nevertheless, he still worshipped Zeus. And he was concerned that others in his kingdom did the same thing. This character has no concern for any other god himself. He is, if you like, God. And he will speak astonishing things against the God of gods. But you will notice that he will only prosper until the indignation or the wrath is accomplished, for what is decreed shall be done. And that again, as we saw this morning, is just one of these little hints in the text to remind the reader that God is sovereign over these things. The lie, if you like, and the pursuit of the lie, it takes on monstrous dimensions. What is the lie? Well, it's the lie of the devil in Genesis 3. Now, the only reason that God has told you this about this tree is because he knows that you will be like God. You don't have to listen to him. And the great appeal of that is an appeal which runs throughout all of history. And each of us has a temptation to megalomania to our own degree and in our own little context. And here, in this moment of great animosity, this character is revealed. He shall pay no attention to the gods of his fathers or to the one beloved by women. In other words, he's the greatest. He combines blasphemy with inhumanity. And they are revealed in this horrible figure. It's no surprise, is it, that this kind of notion that has run throughout Daniel has been described in beastly-like activity. The individual has often been described as a beast, whatever that beast might be. And here, in the blasphemy of the person and in the inhumanity of the person, and in the magnifying of himself, you find these things. Then we're told that he will honor the god of fortresses instead of these. In other words, power and might and control are his

0: great deifying feature. Warfare and political favors combine in order to draw people around himself. And he will then deal in this realm. And those who are prepared to acknowledge him, verse 39, he will load up with honor. It made me think of certain political figures in the 20th century whom everybody described as very, very nice, if you ever met them. They're tremendously nice, very nice. Never met anybody who didn't like them, didn't meet anybody, even if they were politically opposed to them. It's amazing the power of flattery. It's amazing. And this evil empire is not simply identified by an animosity that comes at you with all of the intentions of aggravation, but actually may be sustained and developed, making rulers over many and divvying up the prizes for a price that he will charge. Then we come to verse 40, and at the time of the end. Now this phrase again, as you go back through your text, you will find it. I take it that it refers to the last period before the end of time, at the time of the end. The last period before the end of time, before the end of history as we know it. I find that a very difficult thing to get my head around. I find it a perplexing notion, the idea that there will be an end to history as we know it, that it will come to an end. Because you don't think of things really coming to an end. You think of your life eventually coming to an end. But history itself, as we know it, being wrapped up. That God will eventually intervene, as he's done before, and will bring everything to a complete denouement. Now, this is where it gets really, really hard for me, and I'll just tell you this and then illustrate it for you. At the time of the end, the king of the south shall attack him, but the king of the north shall rush upon him like a whirlwind. What is this? And with chariots and horsemen and with many ships. Well, if we're going to read this literalistically, right? Literalistically, not just literally, but literalistically, then we have to face the fact that chariots and horsemen and ships will be the weapons of conflict in the last days, right? So that although we now are dealing in weapons of mass destruction, although the idea of the end of the age is conceived of, and understandably so in our minds, in terms of our contemporary grasp of the world, if we take this passage literalistically, then we have to conclude that in these final battles at the end of the age, it's actually going to involve horses and chariots and ships. Now, you are sensible people. Figure it out for yourselves. I don't think it's likely. It might be. Because you see, and here I'm going to quote my big brother, this fails, such an interpretation fails to see that prophetic visions view the future in terms of the contemporary. So for example, if 30 years ago we talked about how it was going to be, and people would communicate with one another, and we would say, and they're going to send these amazing faxes to one another, and there will be faxes, and if you go back another 85 or 90 years, and there will be telephones and so on, and then we wrote about that into the future, the people who are now living in our age, they said, faxes, what's a fax? Right? And telephones, where you put money in. But that would be the only way that you would write, you would convey the future in contemporary terms. And presumably that's what's happening here. And so that understanding requires the recognition of symbolism. And as soon as anybody mentions symbolism, somebody gets really upset. Because it sounds like, oh, symbolism, that means you're not taking it literally. No, I would be taking it literally, but not literalistically, if in point of fact, this is representative of that which was conceived in that time. Because even among the people who favor a generally literal interpretation of this passage. It's not uncommon for the kingdom of the north to be interpreted as one of today's superpowers. Okay? So someone will say, and the kingdom of the north is. And then depending on who the flavor of the month is, they'll say, and this is, they're coming from the north, and there was someone on the east, and that was the Soviet Union, but they got disbanded, so we've moved it now to the north, to North Korea. And you hear them on the television all the time. And if you're sitting listening to, you know, where did that come from? And actually, I think it came from a fertile imagination. It's not difficult to do. And so the kingdom of the north is then interpreted as a superpower, and that kind of interpretation then has tanks instead of chariots. Well, you say you're doing the same thing here. No, I'm not saying it's anything. I'm just saying this, that the such an interpretation, like superpowers and tanks, already assumes that the language is understood symbolically and not literally. Otherwise, how do you get to a superpower from the king of the north? How do you get to a tank out of a chariot? Because you've actually said what I'm suggesting is the case. Now, this is where it gets really tough, if you didn't think it was tough before. And this is where you're going to have to be really patient with me and with everybody else that you don't like and with whom you disagree over these things. Because what then follows here is just completely bewildering. Because you have these earthly powers jockeying for position. Opposition to this individual only exacerbates this dark, furious character who's to destroy and to devote to destruction. And the battle is pictured, once again, in terms of ancient geography. How else are we going to understand this? I suppose, absolutely, for what it says. And tens of thousands shall fall, and they will be delivered out of his hand, and Edom and Moab and the main part of the Ammonites. Okay. Now, who were Edom, Moab, and the Ammonites? They were enemies of Israel. All right? The glorious land at this point was Palestine. After Christ's coming, the national and geographical boundaries of the kingdom were exploded because Jesus was sending his followers out into all the world to make disciples of all nations so that the company that would be put together, that would be assembled, that would be opposed by the Antichrist would be the church. And where would the church be? Not somewhere in near Egypt. The church would be in the entire world, all over the place. And the focus of the Antichrist's perspective would be on the people of God. Therefore, when we study this, we have to do something with it. Edom, Moab, and Ammon were enemies of Israel. That, I take it, is why he would not be opposing them. Because if you update it to what I'm saying, the Antichrist is not going to attack those who are attacking the church. Those who are attacking the church, those who are the enemies of the people of God, will be the allies of the Antichrist. Now, verses 42 and 43 tell us that almost nothing is able to stop him as he moves ahead. He shall stretch out his hand against the countries. The land of Egypt shall not escape. He'll become a ruler of the treasures and so on. And the Libyans and the Cushites shall follow in his train. Now, loved ones, I'm well aware of the fact that it is more than possible to take this as is. And you, again, I say to you, must deal with it as you choose. But you must notice that the big issue that is conveyed to us is that at the end of the day, when he pitches himself in the context of animosity to the people of God, all of a sudden, unexpectedly, but definitely, he will come to his end, and there will be none to help him. So, to the extent that we stand far enough back from it to say, okay, well, we can disagree over Edom, and we can disagree over chariots, and so on, but what can we not disagree on? We cannot disagree on the fact that the animosity, the vitriolic hatred against the people of God will reach a final cataclysmic reality before the end of time, before the resurrection of the people of God, before Jesus wraps things up. And that, again, we have anticipated as we've gone through the book in chapter 7. Remember, the court will sit in judgment and his dominion will be taken away to be consumed and destroyed to the end. And the kingdom and the dominion and the greatness of the kingdoms under the whole heaven shall be given to the people of the saints of the Most High. In other words, we can be absolutely confident that the Antichrist will end, not with a bang, but with a whimper. He won't go out with a bang. Eventually, he will be completely neutralized. Why? Because God is God. Because Christ is King. Because he's working everything out according to the eternal counsel of his will. And when we find ourselves immersed in the details, which is fun to do, and staying up late at night arguing the pros and cons of different interpretations, which is also quite fun to do, we have to make sure that we don't miss the wood for the trees or the trees for the wood. That Daniel was not writing this so that a group of people on the east side of Cleveland could get involved in these really esoteric discussions with one another about the intricate details of the end of Daniel 11. He was writing it in order that the people in his day who were being hammered, who were being devastated, who were tempted to believe that the whole thing had gone south on them and that there was no future for them, he was writing to them in order that they might be assured that this God, who by his purposes had brought them into the extremity of their exile, and who by his goodness had brought them out into the opportunity of rebuilding, was the same God who was going to bring to fruition the promises that he had made, and finally in the one who was to come. And when that one came, he was then opposed. He was then crucified. He was then buried. But God raised him up. The Spirit was poured out on the church. The church sets out to do what it's to do. And what happens? Immediately persecution. Immediately hatred. Immediately the church is opposed. Stephen is stoned. What's happening? It's all Genesis 3. It's all the continued struggle between that which God has ordained and that which is in opposition to him. And at the most fundamental and basic level, it is the struggle in each of our hearts. Because by nature, we want to be our own God. We want to have absolute autonomy. We want to be able to decide what we're going to do, with whom we're going to do it, when we're going to do it, and we don't want anybody, no God, telling us anything at all, and certainly not from that book, the Bible. So the spirit of the Antichrist is endemic in the heart of man. That which has been charcoal sketched throughout the book reaches this full, horrible technicolor portrait in the person of the one who is to come. But again, I go back to my favorite hymn for the evening, which we're not going to sing. So be it, Lord. So be it, Lord. Thy throne shall never, like earth's proud empires, pass away. Your kingdom stands and grows forever, till all your children own its sway. And it's for that reason that we do what Jesus said to do. We're not here to revere his memory. We're here to celebrate his presence. We're here to affirm his resurrection. And we desperately need God to enable us to live out what it means to hold to these things with confidence, with conviction, and yet with a genuine sense of compassion, so that others might come to love Jesus too.
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3: Hi, my name is Bianca, and I'm a real estate buyer. There's three things that I think stand out to me about Michelle, and one of those things would be her integrity. Michelle holds a lot of integrity with her business, and she wants to make sure that her clients are treated with respect and that they are able to trust her. She helps you to feel safe and secure and comfortable, and she handles your information, your personal confidential information, with the utmost respect. And that to me says a lot, knowing that your information is private and that she respects that about her clients. Another thing about Michelle, I believe, is that she is dependable. She's somebody that you can trust, rely on. She's available when you need her. She's going to work as hard as she can for her clients. And it's really not about the money for Michelle, it's about her work. She takes a lot of pride in her work, and she's going to do the best job she can for you, no matter what it costs, no matter what it takes. So you can really depend on Michelle to get the job done, not only quickly, but with care. She cares about her clients. And another thing about Michelle is she's very adaptable. Her ability to connect with her customers, regardless of what background they're from, where they live, where they want to live, their income status, she's able to adapt and connect with her clients on a personal level and on a professional level. So it makes it easy for her clients to feel comfortable during the process, which I think is really important. You want it to be something that's fun, stress-free, and comfortable, and Michelle's able to do that for us. I recommend Michelle as a realtor because she will get the job done. She will do it with care. She will do it with passion. And she will make sure that it's done timely. She will be available for all your needs, and she's somebody that you can trust.
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4: Now, therefore, you are no longer strangers and foreigners, but fellow citizens with the saints and members of the household of God. Listen. Having been built on the foundation of the apostles and prophets, Jesus Christ himself being the chief cornerstone, in whom the whole building being joined together grows into a holy temple in the Lord, in whom you also are being built together for a habitation of God in the Spirit. I mean, isn't that marvelous? You and I are stones, living stones, built on the foundation and the cornerstone, and we're being built together as a kingdom for God. He's using us as the bricks placed on the cornerstone and the foundation.
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5: 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We are super excited about our program, and if you want any